0: And we did listen to the advice of our independent KC, that is a, you know, very fancy lawyer, and we did listen to many submissions on this topic as well, and they told us, and it does go into part two, which are the goals as well, but that relationship between the two acts, between the two purposes, between the goals, sets up the whole regime for failure. It is a hot mess, Mr. Chair. And that hot mess is going to result in exactly what the minister doesn't want, and that is endless litigation. It is going to be great for resource management lawyers, Mr. Chair, and no one else. Oh no, polluters. It'll be good for polluters as well. That's who this is going to be good for. So I'm surprised that the minister is refusing to engage with that point that the Select Committee heard, advice after advice, that his purpose clauses, his framework purpose clauses, and this hot list of goals in two different acts, they won't do what his stated objective is, which is to reduce litigation. And he said, as a counterfactual, I guess, oh look, the Resource Management Act had a whole lot of litigation around its purpose clause. And that is correct. I do not disagree with the minister. There was a lot of litigation around the purpose clause of the RMA, and it is now settled. So if the minister really wants to avoid court action, he could import the purpose clause of the RMA. He could import sustainable management and words like well-being and future generations. That could come in to this legislation if he really wants to reduce litigation. And of course, Mr. Speaker and Mr. Chair, I remember being in that chair that the minister is in over 3 years ago, and members who were then on this side of the House ridiculing any changes in language that we made to the purposes in the Natural and Built Environment Act, because it was going to create a whole lot of litigation, they said. That was their main argument. The other argument they gave was that it was too long. These were the two substantive arguments that I heard against the Natural Environment, Natural and Built Environment Act. Now, he is going in totally the opposite direction. So how is it? Has he got advice that the Select Committee did not see, that somehow, magically, all the fancy lawyers are wrong, and that, in fact, there will be no work for them to do, and that litigation will reduce because this purpose clause is so weak?
1: Well, Madam Chair, the easy answer to that is that the funnel system designed, that is the design of this bill and also the planning bill, comes out of the work by Jeanette Campbell, who chaired the expert advisory group alongside other RMA practitioners, planners, there was a freshwater expert and a housing expert on the committee, on the group who did it. So I appreciate the members got a view, and you know, I respect her obviously as a former resource management lawyer, but yeah, I know that. I'm just making the point that I respect her view and the views of other and the reviews and the views of others, but I respectfully disagree, and there are plenty of people who will say that as well. We're deliberately trying to, I mean, if you just go back to the beginning, the RMA's approach of the very broad purpose clause and the litigation over it, which she accepts has happened, has not worked. So after 30 years, trying to try something new. And what we've gone for is a framework-based approach, a descriptive clause, in which we don't have all of the debate up in the clause 3 of this ginormous statute, which dictates everything else that happens down at an individual consenting level. You should not have to go and prove that you're complying with you know, 14 different national policy statements, some of which conflict, and regional policy statements, and have a debate with your local council about whether or not doing simple things complies with clause 3 of some bill you never heard or an act you've never heard of. The point is to design the funnel. We've talked about this at length. Start with a purpose clause, which doesn't do very much. Goals that govern the setting of the national direction, and then the combined plans, land use plans, natural environment plans below that, down at an individual consenting level, standards in there to help along the journey. you know, it is, I guess, just like a fundamental disagreement. I mean, I haven't heard the member who's asked multiple questions about this. I haven't heard her outline an alternative approach to that. I suppose the NBEA was an alternative approach alongside the Spatial Planning Act. But, you know, as the member adverts to in her own remarks just then, you know, one of our criticisms in opposition was that approach was just reiterating and repeating the same mistakes of the RMA. So I appreciate there's a kind of, you know, legislative architectural design difference here, which is important. But, you know, we stand by the new approach we're taking, which has been based on extensive advice from not just the expert advisory group, but also extensive advice from a very hard-working team at MFE and now MCIR.
2: Honourable Rachel Brooking.
0: In response to that, then, is the Minister saying that the RMA purpose, the litigation, we both accept that there's been a lot of litigation around that, is he saying that that has not now been resolved, that it remains unresolved? Because we've been talking in this House recently about the King Salmon case, and it seems very much that the purpose and where the purpose sits within the RMA has been resolved. If you have those higher order documents, then you do not need to go back to the purpose. And the Minister says, well, I haven't heard anything from you. Well, he should read my amendment papers for a start. And I need to start this part of the contribution by saying, I totally agree that one of the major problems we have in our system at the moment is that too much of the activity is consent by consent. So that is, we were trying to change that in our reforms as well. That is a problem. There is no disagreement about that. We do need to have a much more efficient system that moves those trade-off decisions up away from consent by consent into the plans, into the national direction. That I totally agree on. However, where my amendments come in is on the advice of all these people that came to the Select Committee, and that is to have a stronger purpose that informs how the legislation is to work, and goals that have some semblance of a hierarchy. Because at the moment, and I've done that, we'll get to that in the next part, it's a very inelegant way of doing it, and I'm very happy to, if anybody else wants to do amendments on that, very happy to change approach. But the objective is to be, to not have decisions at the consent level going back to any purpose statement, any goals, anything like that, because it should come down the system of the national direction and the plans so that the consents don't need to get involved in that discussion, that argument. The problem with this Act and what the Minister, these bills and what the Minister was just talking about, is that it is ministerial discretion that informs all of that hierarchy, all of that conflict goes to the ministerial discretion. And so that then will sit at the top of the system, and if that gets wrong, then it will come down, funnels down, like a spinning top. You move the spinning top around, and what happens when it wobbles? The whole thing falls over. So that is a problem with this legislation. This is not me speaking from a policy position of, oh, we need to change the legislation to do better for waterways. I'd like to do that as well, but I'm putting that to one side now. This is just an efficiency systems issue. And the Minister has not dealt with it, and it's a real problem. And we had expert after expert saying this, and I think he should consider some of my amendments, which, as I said, I'm happy to have them amended. They are suggestions of how to fix this structural problem with this bill, Mr. Chair. Mr. Chair.
2: Land Farm.
3: Thank you, Mr. Chair. I want to pick up specifically on Clause 8, Treaty of Waitangi, Te Tiriti o Waitangi, and 9 and 10. So this is about upholding treaty settlements and the Crown's obligations in this space. And throughout the Select Committee process, we heard incredibly strong submissions from iwi and hapu, from post-settlement entities, about how offensive, how the word that I think it was Waikato Tainui used was how the pushing through of these bills would eviscerate Crown Māori relationships. And a big part of that was the fact that the bills would be rushed through, as they have been, and then, and so many provisions in them have such serious implications for treaty settlements in particular, let alone, you know, implications for the broader environment and the connection of mana whenua with Te Taiao environment. So what I'm really interested in is, why was it not the case that the government took seriously those submissions and actually held this off, given how serious the implications are, to get to a point with iwi Māori where there was much more of a collective drive to actually work together on making this a functional system? Because throughout all of this bill, and the planning bill is the same, but it actually at least has some decent bits in it, we're seeing total dysfunction. And we even heard today at Environment Select Committee, Te Rūnanga o Naitahu were presenting on a different bill, the Conservation Amendment Bill, but even there they referenced how offensive these bills have been in terms of their exercise of rangatiratanga in their rohe. Now, to make some form of basic amendment, my colleague Huhana Linden has an amendment paper to introduce just some basic strong direction to give effect to Te Tiriti that is consistent with that from the Natural and Built Environment Act in 2023. And we know that this is a better place to be in because it actually had some form of buy-in from iwi Māori, and I'd really like to hear the Minister's response to that in particular. If he wants to respond now, I can wait till I go to the next one.
2: Honourable Minister.
1: Well, I don't have a huge amount more to say than what I've already said, which is we've worked really hard to be very particular about the role of Māori in the planning system and the environment system in the new bills. We specifically and very deliberately did not go for a what I've called a generic treaty principles clause. As I've said repeatedly, both inside the House and outside the House, Parliament's failure to actually articulate what it is trying to do is partly what's led to the angst and difficulties that we've experienced in that whole debate. So there is a treaty clause in this bill, but it's not a generic treaty principles clause in which we hand it over to the courts and say good luck. We've actually been very clear about what the role of iwi Māori is in the system. In relation to settlements, which is a related but separate issue, I just take issue with the idea that this bill's been rushed through. The bill is having its committee stage under urgency, but bill spent a considerable length of time at the Environment Select Committee. There were endless submissions that did a really good job working their way through the second readings a few weeks ago. We've now got the committee stage, and when they're eventually done, we will get on to the third reading. It's just followed a standard, ordinary parliamentary process. So I accept the bills are complicated and they're important, but I resist the idea that they are being rushed through in the same way that I resist the idea that they are eviscerating Māori-Crown relations. So, for example, in the bills, we have reached agreements in relation to the preservation and upholding of settlements with the River Iwi and Te Tiriti Whaimana, and likewise Ngāti Porou and related arrangements in the Whanganui River, and those are listed in the bills. There's still a bit of work to do with other iwi, obviously, but this is not a problem that has been un- It's not a problem that is new to this government. I mean, this same problem afflicted the previous government, to be honest, when it

0: And then the question is, well, how do you make sure that the Crown's upholding its settlements? It's actually in the coalition documents between the three parties that make up the government that we uphold treaty settlements. They are very solemn legal agreements that the Crown has entered into, and that's why Clause 9 is there, to say the Crown to seek to enter agreements to uphold treaty settlement redress or arrangements, the Crown must, etc. And then this Clause 10, which means that treaty settlement redress will operate with the same or equivalent effect to the greatest extent possible. Now, obviously, that's a judgment as to what that means. It's a contextual-based judgment, it's a fact-based judgment as to the precise circumstances you're talking about, and there's a bit of work to do around that, but it's a good faith, it's a best endeavours, good faith legal obligation on the Crown and decision-makers operating under the new statute to make sure that we're upholding treaty settlements. I've spent a considerable amount of time talking to iwi leaders and talking to rangatira in iwi Māori about this issue. And, if you go back to Cook's dicta, good faith counts for a lot, and that's what we're trying to do.
1: Helen White.
2: Chair, first of all, I'd just like to say I'm thrilled I'm an employment lawyer, having trying to come to grips with this particular area of law. And so I want to ask about the clauses that talk about the schedules. There's a decision that's been made that this, under Clause 5, that the schedules are actually references straight to schedules in the Planning Act. I wondered how unusual that was as a method, rather than having its own schedules, because I hadn't come across it before. And I appreciate the area is complex, but it doesn't seem good practice that you would have to go beyond this Act to find schedules that relate and are binding upon it. And then my understanding is the second part, Schedule 11 of the Planning Act, is also relevant, and that will be because of transitions around the RMA. But I just wanted to really ask what process the Minister had been through in terms of deciding that those schedules would be in another Act rather than perhaps even arduously copied and pasted into this one, and how whether that was a practice that was followed from other pieces of legislation. I appreciate they're related to each other. This is highly unusual, and we're trying to allow people to be able to get to grips with the law without the involvement of lawyers, and I'm finding it rather difficult.
0: Yeah. Well, fair enough. It's a good question. The advice is unusual but efficient, and it is. Because it means, sufficient for everybody. Hang on a minute. Come on. You know how most people read laws these days. No one goes and looks up the actual physical statute. Only old fuddy-duddies have physical copies of statutes in their offices. The vast bulk of lawyers will look at it online. And you've got the cross tabs and the clicks, and you just click the schedule and it brings you up the Planning Act schedule. The PCO has built a whole new website. It's meeting rave reviews, by the way, I'm told. The new PCO legislative reading thing, whatever it's called. Yeah, okay, all right. But anyway, my point is it's efficient, so you have to repeat it all. So it's unusual, but the short answer is, to be honest, I didn't have a role in that. So policy decisions are made by ministers and cabinet. The drafting is done by the legal beagles, the excellent drafters at the Parliamentary Council Office. Thankfully, I am not a legislative drafter.
1: Honourable Rachel Brooking.
3: I just want to start on a positive note for this contribution. Won't last for long. But I, too, am very pleased that I am not a parliamentary drafter and would like to congratulate those parliamentary drafters for the amazing work that they do. Wanted to go back to some remarks that the Minister was making about the equivalence clauses and in response to the treaty clause, so 8 and 9, before moving on to 10A. And he said, he uses some formaldehyde metaphor that I'm not sure I totally

0: I understand, but his point is, I think, that you must be able to, despite, I'll start again, if you have a treaty settlement and that treaty settlement refers to clauses in the RMA, you must still be able to change the RMA despite the fact that those clauses are mentioned in the treaty settlement. And I agree with that proposition. But then he says, and that is an issue that the last government had as well, and that is true. However, the difference between this equivalence and our equivalence is that all of the other provisions in the legislation that undermine what the RMA was doing in terms of both environmental protections, and we'll get into that limits argument later, but also Māori involvement provisions throughout the different pieces of legislation. So we have that change at Clause 8. There's some specific requirement, but there's no equivalent to the RMA, which is to take into account the principles of the treaty we would have give effect to, but the take into account is gone. Section 6E, which talks about Māori interests in land and water and taonga, that is not replicated fully in these reforms. There is not the equivalent of the mana whakahono orohi. There is Section 33, transfers have gone, joint partnerships they've gone to. So all of these instruments that are in the RMA, that were in our reforms, they have gone. And so when the minister says, well, equivalence is an issue that both Labor had to deal with and this government had to deal with, that was a very different context, Mr. Chair, and context does matter. So we have had, and we had many submitters, iwi submitters, say that the equivalence cannot work with those wider settings of these laws, which is why you either need to do a whole lot of new Section 10As, or, well, that's only for settled iwi, or you need to bring back those provisions. You need to bring back Section 6E. You need to bring back the mana whakahono orohi provisions. You need to bring back the Section 33 transfers. But instead, that is not what this government is doing. So my question to the minister on this point is, does he agree that this legislation goes backwards from the Resource Management Act on Māori participation? And of course, there's no, in our reforms as well, very different from these, mana whenua representatives were at the table in the making of the plans. And of course, that has all gone backwards as well. But where the RMA might be here with Māori participation, we were over here. And my question is, does he agree that this legislation is on the other side of that participation spectrum, which goes to equivalence? I won't say that. That's my question. I'll come to another one in a minute.
1: Madam Chair, that is a judgment that others will make. It's not a one that I intend to make. All I'll say is what I said two or three times now, which is that we're trying to make it clear where everyone's role in the system is and what the areas for them, what their the areas that should be focused on. And I think we've been pretty clear about what those roles are, far clearer than the RMA and other statutes in the or other bills in the past.
2: Just for anyone watching at home, the Minister's frequent references to Madam Chair, I can assure them
1: I'm
2: Mr. Chair.
1: Sorry.
2: Maria Mino Kapakingi.
1: Sorry, Mr. Chair.
3: I might be one of those fuddy-duddies, believe it or not, that does have a hard copy of a Children, Young Persons and Their Families Act at my house. So I do fit in there somewhere, just as a comment to the Minister. Tiriti o Waitangi settlements piece, I do want to make some comments and then a question. So And Minister, you might have heard me, or Mr Chair, actually, you may have heard, I used an expression in the previous debate, which the feelings of that same, which want me to make that statement, but I won't, because I think it's probably already settled in the minds of people sitting in the House today. But interests, Māori interests, words like that, the implications that will come from, that will fall differently on Māori, hapū and iwi. And I do hear, Minister, I do hear this, an intent in you when you're responding, and I am responding to that in a kindly way at this point anyway, because the context matters hugely. I just heard Rachel Brooking make that same statement. It matters hugely, and I hear that you are, you've expressed that you're meeting with as many and meeting rangatira and iwi leaders and those things. And I do, and I think those are good things. But honestly, the bigger context of this is this last 3 years has been absolutely horrible for Māori. Just horrible. So the thing that's missing the most, which I think is fundamental to what you will need and we will need, is trust. And it's just simply not there. It's been its lowest. In fact, not only for Māori, for many, but definitely for Māori. Definitely for Māori, the trust is so, so low because the harm has been an accumulated harm. And when you're dealing with those dynamics, it is the responses, Minister, that you may have gotten and feel a little bit of comfort in as you move forward this way is I would imagine, it's even just the tolerance that Māori have gotten to be able to have certain conversations to get something moving. But there's such a high level of tolerance on this side of this battle, and I'm talking about hapū, and I'm talking about iwi Māori and communities Māori in general, Minister. The trust is so low. My question then is now the time to do this? Is now the right time to bring this through? Honestly, is it? I'm keen to get a real sense of it from you, personally as well as politically, because I think that's what our whānau are saying, and this is what our hapū, when I go back to our marae committees, they're like, Minos, this we cannot trust virtually anything that's been said. We might nod and go, look, yeah, let's keep going. But in fact, the deeper conversations that are had when the time is given to those, Minister, I can tell you, I can assure you, that trust is so low and tolerance on our side is so, so high. Is this the right time? Is now the time? So can I leave that and thank you for that, Mr. Chair.
2: Honourable Minister.
1: Madam, Mr. Chair, a couple of... I know. Sorry. Mr. Chair, couple of brief comments. The question was, is now the right time to do this? The answer in the government's view is yes. Where planning system has held New Zealand back for far too long, and it's held iwi Māori back from using their whenua back for far too long. Some of the more enjoyable conversations I have with iwi around the country is the strictures of the RMA that are getting in the way of development. And as my good friend Matua Toku says to me all the time, he says, we've got economic interests too. We're farmers. We've got developments. They got the Ruakura. They know all too well about the RMA. I mean, ask Ngāi Tahu about Hananui aquaculture. The last government, set aside some settlement area for them for a salmon farm, and there was a big show and tell and song and dance about it in 2020, 2021, I think it was, and everyone got very excited, and then they rocked off to the Environment Court to get a consent to do the salmon farm, and got turned down. Do you know, since we did the commercial aquaculture settlement back in 06, I think it was, not a single area of Māori commercial aquaculture has been developed. Not a single one. Not one. When I discovered that, I got furious about it. And frankly, I think it's a disgrace. I think it's absolutely disgraceful. And just as an aside, I find it baffling that the Waitangi Tribunal is spending endless years on the Kaupapa Māori Housing Inquiry, for example, And I'm the Minister of Housing, and I know all too well about the issues we have with housing in this country, including affecting Māori. We don't need 5 years' worth of work and endless millions of dollars on it. What is a contemporary breach in New Zealand? 20 years of the Crown saying, yeah, great, aquaculture is amazing and we'll help you settle your claims and develop these areas. And 20 years on, the planning system has not let that happen. That, to me, is a contemporary breach of the treaty. It's disgusting. Disgusting. And anyway, the good news is Hananui Aquaculture, which is hundreds of millions of dollars of salmon farms in Rakiura Stewart Island, has now got fast-track consent. Which everyone said was going to be a disaster for Māori and disaster for the environment. It's now got fast-track consent, and they'll be getting on with that. So it's great news. But here's my challenge. How do we design a system so that there's not just Hananui, that the legitimate aspirations of iwi at the top of the south, for example, around aquaculture are given effect to, and there's others as well. Tainui at Ruakura and the developments in the Waikato. Think about Te Whare Toa. Think about Ngāi Tahu and its various different takiwā. You think about... I don't want to list them specifically, but anyone... Any post-settlement government governance entity with aspirations, as they all have when I meet with them, to look after their people and provide jobs and prosperity, how do we give effect to those aspirations? And the answer is so often, as it is with everybody else, not just about iwi Māori, it's about the planning system, which has not allowed for enough growth and development and prosperity. So my message to Māori is the same as it is for everybody else, which is that we can have a planning system that is far more enabling of growth. We just have to choose it. And that's what this government is choosing to do. And we think we've got the balance right when it comes to Māori interests, which the members can see laid out in 8, 9 and 10. And it's the same as it is in the planning bill. And we'll continue to stand by those decisions.
2: Well, that was a very broad-based contextual question and a justified broad response, but from henceforth we need to get just a little bit tighter, please, on these questions. The Honourable Dr Duncan Webb.
4: That's me. Thank you, Mr Chair. I actually have quite a narrow question, in fact very narrow, around Clause 6. Because I just can't quite get my head around Clause 6.2a. So this is, and this is an important clause, the Act binds the Crown, so the Crown and its activities is subject to the constraints of this bill. So that's your subsection 1, subclause 1, this Act binds the Crown, except as provided sort of below. And then subsection 2, this Act does not apply to any work or activity of the Crown that is a use of the land within the meaning given in Section 17. So I went to have a look at Section 17, and it doesn't give a meaning of a use of land. It gives a description of restrictions on land use. And the two, that subclause 2, to my mind, Subclause 2A just does not marry with Clause 17, because Clause 17 says essentially a person can't use land in a manner that contravenes a national rule or a rule in a plan or a proposed plan unless it's expressly allowed by a permit or other exceptions. But nowhere does it... I can't see the body of land use or the group of uses that is exempt, is exempt under Section 2A. So, it is quite important because if an authority is going to, you know, essentially prosecute the Crown or an instrument of the Crown, a Crown entity, for breaching something in this Act, except the use within the meaning given in Section 17, we need to say, well, the meaning. It's just the language is terrible. The use of the land within the meaning in Section 17 is this use. So, and I see you've got advice, either it's just clumsy drafting that's going to have to come out a bit later on, or it's something's gone wrong.
5: Honourable Rachel Brooking.
0: Now, I do want to respond to some of the comments made by the Minister, which may be more wide-ranging, but he did make them. And that is about the Huanui, the aquaculture near Rakiura, Stewart Island. And I think what the Minister was doing was he was saying he was angry about aquaculture sediments, and that's a good thing to be concerned about. But he was using this as an example, and the Minister does this a lot, of using a straw man to say, well, because it didn't get consent under the RMA, that means that the RMA is terrible and needs to end and we need to replace it. I would like the Minister to consider if, in fact, that was made under a version of a fast-track consent, and that some of the speed of that decision-making led to a decision that said, well, we don't have enough information on biodiversity and the impact on the hoiho, a very threatened, very special penguin, particularly as they like to hang out in Aotearoa in my electorate. We're concerned about that, and there were time constraints in that decision-making process, and also there were some landscape effects. Now, I know that these bills in combination will change the landscape effects, and I'm not arguing with the Minister on that in this case, but if there was a very real question about biodiversity, is he saying that that first application should have been approved, even though the time limits and everything else pointed to issues with that biodiversity? And that goes to this Act, because this is the Natural Environment Bill. And was that decision made under the RMA? And he's then talking about his fast track, which is not this legislation. So is he saying as well that he thinks that type of application that another body felt had some issues with the amount of information provided, and I'm not commenting on whether that was right or wrong, that information wouldn't be required under this legislation?
1: No, what's that mean?
0: Well, it sounded like the Minister might have been. Anyway, I'm going to turn it to a different issue, and that is that the Minister was saying in relation to a question from Lan Farm, that in fact this legislation wasn't rushed. Why is she saying that things are rushed? But, Mr. Chair, we are looking at an amendment paper that we got late last week, and there are significant changes in this amendment paper. So I do challenge him on saying that, oh, there's absolutely been no rush. And we are here, of course, in committee stage, and we were sitting till midnight last night, and we were here
1: 18 hours on the first.
0: We are here at 9 o'clock in the morning, so this is going through a process, and I don't think he should diminish the amount of changes that have been made subsequent to the Select Committee report back. And I have two questions on 10A to Te Rere Whai Mana, and I accept what we've heard about that there's been some talks with the Waikato River iwi to implement this. I have no problem. But the question is, should there be more of these Section 10As? I know there's some Ngāti Porou, and the Minister mentioned, I think he mentioned the Whanganui River, I'm not sure where that is. But is this the device, is this the mechanism that needs to get round the problem that I was talking about earlier over the equivalence, when these bills are not equivalent even to the RMA, is the mechanism more of these specific clauses like 10A? That's one question. And then a second question is in relation to, I haven't got the still any amendments coming, but there were amendments in the other bill to plan changes that relate to these water bodies, how much pollution can go into the river that's under control. And that is also rushed. That is going to my rushed point. And how those changes interact with these new provisions, I think, is important. I understand that was in the other bill. However, I'm going to talk about it now very briefly because Mr. Chair, thank you.
2: Rachel Brooker.
0: Because Schedule 1 refers back to the schedules in the Planning Act, the Planning Bill, as it is, I think I am able to refer to it. And so we have these changes to those plan changes, and we have heard on this side of the House that that River Authority is not happy with the pause on the plan change that would reduce would reduce pollution. So if you pause the plan change, then that's going to increase pollution. It's a very basic way of thinking about it, but I think it's accurate. So the Minister has come to us with this 10A and said we've had these sensible discussions, as we should, in good faith, good. But then, on the other hand, we are saying, oh, but all the regulation is going to lead to more pollution, which is going to undermine this very agreement. So how in the world does that work? So a number of questions there. One is, should there be more 10A equivalents? Second one is this pause on the plan change going to result in more pollution, and does that in effect undermine this 10A? He didn't answer me if he agrees that, well, maybe he says he can confirm whether he says to my question of does this legislation go backwards from the RMA in terms of Māori participation? He says, well, it's more specific in the Clause 8. Sure, but it doesn't have a whole lot of other things in it. So does he agree it goes backwards with my premise? And then if he wants to comment on whether his straw man of the Rakiura aquaculture, if what exactly it is in this legislation, not the fast track, in this legislation that would enable that activity,
1: yep.
0: And if that has to do with reducing consents and conditions and considerations of biodiversity or not. That's very important. I love the hoiho.
1: Yep. Mr. Chair.
2: Honourable Minister.
1: Just on Rakiura, I wasn't saying it should have been granted consent under the RMA. I'm not the factual decision maker on that. I was just making the generic point that there was a deep irony about everyone making a song and dance about the commercial aquaculture settlement of 2021 or whenever it was, and then it got turned down under the RMA. I'm not saying it should have been. I'm not super familiar with the case. I'm just making the point that we want to see development of aquaculture, and people who are involved in that industry, including Ngāi Tahu themselves and other groups, would say to you the RMA has been a massive stumbling block, partly why we're changing it. So I wasn't trying to pre-decide the outcome or anything like that. In relation to Duncan Webb's question, I'm advised that the provisions he was talking about are rollovers from the RMA directly. In relation to Te Ture Whaimana, Section 10A, or Clause 10A, is included because of the Kingitanga Accord requirement to consider Te Ture Whaimana clauses. Highly complex and unique arrangement, and we're not considering any more specifically like 10A. In relation to some of her other questions, it is true to say that River Iwi are not happy about the decisions we've made around PC1, but the government is in a genuine bind on this, and I met with the River Iwi many times over this issue. We're in a genuine bind because we do wish to change the resource management system, the planning system, and we wish to do that in a expeditious and practical way. And of course, PC1 is coming to the end of its process just as the system is changing. And so the path we've taken is essentially a middle path, is to say we'll just tie ho for a bit, hold off on that, while we change the underlying system architecture, but use the work that's already been done on PC1 as the basis for the new natural environment plan in the new system. Not everyone is happy about that, I accept that. Some people are very happy about it, other people are not. But it's one of those invidious decisions that ends up on ministers' desks and government's desks that you have to make. And we stand by that decision.
2: Land Farm.
6: Thank you, Mr. Chair. And look, I want to acknowledge the Minister's changes to the bills when it comes to Te Ture Whaimana, because I think, you know, they are at least this bottom line semi-safeguard, if you can kind of call them that, given the broader picture of the retreat from environmental protections. But it is quite extraordinary to hold that with, as the Minister mentions, the kibosh that the government has just put on Plan Change 1. And I acknowledge that the Minister is saying, you know, this can all be picked up in the new system, but it's very clear that the timeframes on that are going to get us nowhere fast, and in fact, it's likely we're going to go backwards. What I want to move on to, Mr. Chair, is Clause 10B, and these are the rules that control fishing. Now, this, again, was part of the last-minute amendments that came into place just at the end of last week, and the implications, as far as I understand them, is that fishing impacts when it comes to Indigenous biodiversity in the marine environment are now beyond the jurisdiction of councils being able to set rules to actually protect that biodiversity, marine biodiversity. And it means that those places that have since put in place protections post the Motiti decision are likely to have those revisited. Now, what I'm interested to hear from the Minister is what specifically happens to those areas with those existing marine protections. So we're talking Northland, Bay of Plenty, Marlborough. Do they remain in place? And once these new plans come in, do they have to then remove them, or is there ability for them to somehow use something in the Acts to actually mean that they have some form of continuation? The aspect that I'm really interested in hearing from the Minister about is there's a argument that we can, instead of relying on the protections of these planning and natural environment bills, we can instead rely on the Fisheries Act. Now, we've seen demonstrated time and time again that the Fisheries Act, it's often usually when the fisheries are at the point of collapse, when we actually, the Fisheries Act has enough impetus in it for things to actually change. It doesn't also deal with broader effects of fishing, such as natural character. It doesn't deal with life-supporting capacity or the maintenance of Indigenous biodiversity, and it has absolutely no relationship to climate change. So really keen to hear from the Minister, because I know that the communities are reeling from this change.
7: Mr. Chair.
2: Catherine Weird. Oh, sorry, Honourable Minister.
1: I can answer that question quite simply. Current council fishing controls in Northland Bay, Plenty and Marlborough will remain in place during the transition period until the new system comes online as part of their respective RMA plans. Existing RMA plan change processes involving proposed fishing controls and plans that are not subject to plan stop will also continue to progress during the transition period.
2: Yeah, Catherine Weird.
8: I move that debate on this question now close.
2: No, we're still going, and we're still getting new material. We haven't had any repetition at all, but members, we do need to be making sure it's new material. Rachel Brooking.
0: There's so much excitement in the house there. I may have misplaced which question I was going to ask, but I think it was in relation again to the Minister's comment that things aren't rushed, and this amendment that we've had very late in the piece relating to the Plan Change 1 and the Plan Change 2. Is it Plan Change 2? And this comes through in terms of, as I noted before, Schedule 1 of this bill says, see also Schedule 11 of the Planning Act 2025, which sets out amendments to the Resource Management Act and other legislation. And that includes that those plan stops that the Minister only introduced in an amendment on the day that we were starting the planning bill. So this is very fresh, and this is very rushed. And he was just speaking about it and saying, well, We're taking a middle ground. These plans have been in development for years, and they are too. What they are fundamentally doing is to manage pollution, to stop pollution from going into the rivers. It's very simple. Now, the minister says, oh, well, they'll come on stream at some point in the future, just not now. And why I am worried is, why is there a need to put them on pause if, as he said in his opening statement, this bill is going to allow development within environmental limits? Those plan changes are about environmental limits in terms of what pollution there can be and what controls on it there are. So is he saying either that by pausing these plan changes, pollution will increase, and if so, what is the time frame to stop that? Or is he saying, oh, these plan changes, they're not actually going to make any difference to pollution anyway, so we can just continue on? And these are important questions, Mr. Chair, because my observation is that you've had some very loud lobby groups say, we don't like the direction of these plan changes. We're going to have to change some of the things that we do. So what we want to do is the cynical move that has happened time and time again throughout this parliament, that this government has stopped plans where it looked like they were going to deal with pollution. And this seems to be the case again. At the last minute, Mr. Chair, the government rolls in and says, oh, look, we've been lobbied. There was going to be more controls on pollution. We'll just talk about a pause. We'll pause those controls on pollution. So will there ever be any controls? And will the pollution increase in the meantime? And my worry that the answer to those questions are no, there will never be controls, and yes, the pollution will increase in the meantime. And I would like the Minister to tell me why I'm wrong.
2: Well, Honourable Minister.
1: Very briefly, I mean, what I just said before, like at least twice, which is that the plan changes are coming to the end of their process, but the system is changing. So the government has to figure out a pragmatic way. So the plan, it's a bit like the plan stop processes. You know, some are relatively simple. They mesh well into the new system. We'll let them go through to the keeper and happen. But others are highly complicated. The Gisborne forestry plan change is extremely complex and complicated, and it will take 5 years to do. So rather than have people implement a new plan which has to be changed when the new list system comes in, we've tried to be pragmatic. I accept it's a bit messy on the way through when you change a system for the first time in 30 years. It is. But we've got to make pragmatic decisions here, and that's what we've done.
2: The time has come for me to leave the chair for the lunch break. The House will resume following question time at 3 p.m.
1: Please leave that there, right?
2: Yeah.
7: And as you've just heard, Parliament is still operating under urgency and will return with continued debate on the committee stage of the Natural Environment Bill after question time at 2 o'clock. Until then, we'll rejoin National Radio.

Yeah, we'll get Tim Batt's view is there's too many consultants involved and they've come up with something quite bland, but there's varying sort of opinions on it, so we'll have a chat about

0: Innovation Fund in 2022, we thought this was the opportunity to put forward the idea for something around social innovation. So rather than sort of developing tech or anything, it's looking at how we could explore new models of patronage for artists and creative practitioners who were delivering work in the communities of the Waikato.
1: Was that Irish program on your radar?
0: It hadn't actually launched at the time. So by the time we got that funding and started our program was when I first heard about the Irish program that was also developing their pilot at the same time.
1: How did your one work?
0: We had 10 artists who were going to be working in the communities that they were already active in, and they'd be paid as it was $500 a week for a year to deliver their creative practice in their communities and with their communities. They also had access to a project fund that supported whether they needed space or materials or other things. And then they were also each paired with an artist who was also paid a stipend, a monthly stipend for being there to support and offer some advice or insights or connection or just an opportunity to share. Because also we know that artists need anyone needs that person-to-person connection and that opportunity to kind of have someone on the journey with them.
1: What were you hoping from her? What was the kind of the points of the pilot?
0: It was really about demonstrating the value of this type of work in our community so that when we're talking to government or funders or anyone else, we can look at the broader systems change that's possible when, as a society, we kind of look after the well-being of the people who look after our well-being. And so we know that arts, culture and creativity is a source that people turn to in times of change, in times of crisis, in times of like learning and celebrating, but often those artists and creatives are not supported to deliver that work, and the infrastructure, both soft and hard, isn't really kind of funded in a sustainable way. And so we were looking at, well, if you did that, and you did that in a way that really worked with artists and was artist-centric, what was the impact on the community and on the artists themselves, and how could that be a model for the future?
1: Okay, well, I'm keen to hear how it went sort of from a global perspective, but let's bring Matt in. You're a Whiria Te Tangata artist, Matt, and tell me about your sort of art practice.
2: Yeah, kia ora, Jesse. Yeah, thanks. This is a great chat to be having, and yeah, it was an incredible project, Whiria Te Tangata. My creative practice, I'm based up in Coromandel Town, so I work with music, sound recording, field recording, and music production. So I produce my own music, but then also work with others on collaborations and other creative projects around the community.
1: And how did the scheme work for you? What was your experience of it?
2: It was incredible. I think probably the most remarkable thing about it was, as soon as you're paid, when you've got that funding, that guaranteed weekly fund, it removes the need to commodify the work. And I found you can go deeper into the creative practice, you can explore more abstract ideas, you can explore more challenging ideas, and there's a real desire to then collaborate with others on that. You don't have to think about what the end result is going to be. You can just go deeper into the actual practice and into the creative play. So, yeah, the nature of the creative process changes when you're not thinking about how you're going to sell it at the end.
1: Yeah, that's so interesting. I had this exact conversation actually with an artist this week, because it is at the forefront of your mind as an artist, right? It impacts what you make. Is it going to be able to sell or not? Did it have the impact or the effect on your output that you expected it would?
2: I went into the project with the clear idea that I didn't want to worry about what the output would be, because I knew that for me, it's important to remove the expectation of any sort of outcome. I think it's quite hard to do that sometimes, because we naturally think, oh, what am I going to make? What's the point of what I'm making? And what's it going to be in the end? And who's going to buy it or listen to it? But this project and having that weekly pay meant that the outcome was there. It happened. Everything resulted in some good work. But the main priority was just engage with the process and then bring other people into it, which was great too.
1: Okay, let's go back to Jeremy. How do you measure the success of a program like this, Jeremy?
0: Well, for us, it was looking at that broader impact. So all of these artists, Matt's work was deeply connected in the communities that he's living in. So he's making music, he had participatory activities, he worked with local bands recording their sounds and making music videos and all kinds of things. So the reach of his work was in his practice, but also in supporting other people on their journeys. And so we really looked at not only the story of what it did for the artist, but what it did for the mentors who were also involved in the contribution and the connection that emerges from that, but largely at that impact on the community. And it's looking at like satisfaction with life, connection to place, connection to community, connection to your own identity. So it's connecting to mental health outcomes, as well as that kind of social cohesion that is becoming such a priority at the moment. I mean, the change that we could see and measure in this was people feeling like 40% more connected to their community and their place, which is a huge shift.
1: Hard to measure that stuff. Is it, you know, is it robust, the methods you use for monitoring and evaluating?
0: Yes, you know, so we worked with an international measurement company, Huber Social, so they're experts in doing this kind of holistic well-being measurement, and so they developed all of the surveys, and all of the resulting was completed independently. So they did that process with the community, so they did a kind of measurement at the start of the process and at the end of the process, as well as doing some participant engagement. But then also alongside that data-driven model, we also filmed, we had an independent filmmaker make a documentary film about the whole project, which included interviewing artists and communities and the mentors, and that's also available as a piece of independent evidence that demonstrates that impact through story and through voices and through the communities themselves.
1: Did you feel that, Matt? Did you feel that strengthened connection, the sort of the network effects?
2: Oh, yeah, massively. Large part of what I was doing, I worked so much in community, so much more than I usually do. And then everybody I was working with, we get pretty isolated up here in the Coromandel, especially when there's a flood. And so generally a lot of people are living up there just in their own little bubbles. So then that sense of well-being and connection to land, connection to each other, that was massive. That was a huge part of it. Yeah.
1: So, Jeremy, how long did it last? And then, you know, if the results were good, why isn't it still going?
0: Yes, so, as a pilot, it lasted for a year. So the artist started in the start of December 2022 and ran through to the end of November of 2023. And then there was some kind of data collection and storytelling kind of into the start of 2024. From there, that pilot was one off and that fund was one off. And so we used the evidence to talk to government. Obviously, there's been a change of government and a change of priorities, and there's an election coming up. So there's an interesting potential to see this as another piece of evidence for how we can work in the future. But locally, we shared the documentary film and the resource with some local funders, and they actually went on to fund another version of this program called Awaha Tangata Te Kainga, which had four artists working alongside community houses, directly working with whānau who were new in social housing and for communities in Kirikiriroa. And so it was about using art to build their connection to place and build their kind of relationships in community. And so that was another six-month program that had four artists working with another set of transformational kind of outcomes for the communities involved. So that evidence becomes a really powerful, like compelling test case for why we would do this and how we would do this.
1: Is there an economic case for it, Jeremy?
0: 100%. Because people who are happier and more connected tends to be more productive, but also the kind of it builds the perception of place and identity in a community, which is why you want to live there, which contributes to economic outcomes. And then more broadly, as you've got people making work, there is that kind of flow and effect of shows and tickets and those other things that we typically measure around the economic impact. But that kind of broader shift, when you've got people who are well, who are thriving, who have solid mental health, they tend to kind of contribute in a positive way, and the flow-on effects from that are massive. And that's one of the big changes that we've seen, and that's the value of kind of those artists being based in community. It is a powerful lever for that broader change and that broader impact.
1: Yeah, it's funny. I was thinking about, you know, why we fund gold medals at the Olympics. And the answer really is it makes the country feel good. Well, You could argue, I'm sure, that you know, our international arts and entertainment successes make us feel good, but you can't have that without the ecosystem that surrounds it and produces people like that. Not that that's the only value of having a healthy ecosystem, but it's certainly, you know, one reason to support it.
0: Yeah, and I mean, having those artists and community become those pathways for the next generation to develop their skills and build into creative careers. I mean, if we look at the economic measurements, I mean, I think the creative exports are the fourth largest export in New Zealand. They're ahead of fruit and wine. So, like, the flow-on effect of having a robust program of arts activity of all kinds grounded in communities creates an opportunity for people to build those skills that might lead them into creative careers, but also, as we know, looking in a kind of technologically changing landscape, some of the core skills that people need in any industry is an ability to think creatively, an ability to communicate effectively, an ability to think critically and with a kind of imaginative purpose. And having a foundation in art making gives people that. So those transferable skills that all communities, all people can have by engaging with artists at all stages of their life, not just as children, but as adults and into retirement, the kind of flow-on effects of that are enormous, that translate into any industry because of our ability to problem solve and our ability to think clearly and to explore new possibilities.
1: Thank you. Yeah. Matt, how's your work going since the scheme has ended? Are you still producing and still in the arts?
2: I am, yeah, definitely. My work shifted quite dramatically from that scheme. I've always made drum and bass and sort of, you know, bass-heavy party music, but the mentor that I had during the project was Paddy Freed, who's a massive inspiration for me. He's an incredible artist. So I got to work with Paddy, and then I've remained friends with him since then. But my work has shifted more towards place-based recordings, recording sounds in nature, and then producing music out of that, as opposed to just using sample-based electronic music. So my practice shifted a bit more towards something grounded in where I am, which was unexpected for me. So, yeah, my practice evolved, it's continued, and, just great. Everything that Jeremy just said about well-being, that's like, yeah, he's nailing it there.
1: Spot on.
2: It's huge. Just that,
1: well done.
2: That
1: yeah, thank you. And good to talk to both of you. Really appreciate your time today.
0: Thank you so much.
1: A few interesting ideas in there, eh? Jeremy Mayall, CEO at Creative Waikato, and Matt Sefton, an artist who was supported by the program, kind of like a UBI, Universal Basic Income for the Arts. I see there's a report, and I just thought I'd better like lightly fact check Jeremy on creative industries. This is from a year ago, a report by economist Shamvil Yacob reveals New Zealand's creative and creative tech sector has a much bigger economic impact than commonly perceived, worth $13 billion annually and supporting around 100,000 jobs. It's 2:09. We're going to try and give away our sound bites now. We'll go to Howard in Otago. Hi, Howard.
3: Hey, Jesse. How are you?
1: Good, thank you. What's keeping you busy today?
3: Busy at work. It's rotten weather down here, nice and cold, roads are horrible, but it is what it is, isn't it?
1: Yeah, we've been hearing the reports on the news the last couple of days. Have you been hit by the brunt of it yet?
3: I think it's mainly sweeping through now, a bit of snow up on the hills and things like that, but just wet, cold and miserable, but that's the joy of life. Spring's on the way.
1: Yeah, well, cold's okay in winter as long as your stock's all right, but the wind actually can get you down. I saw there were some winds forecast. Has that arrived yet?
3: Yeah, no, they've kind of blown through. It's just miserable nasty, but it's a short burst of something, so it won't be too bad before we get the suns out. The daffodils are out already. So
1: I like it. You're an optimist, Howard, just like me. I'm going to play this sound for you again, then you can tell everyone what it is. Here it comes. Kevin thought it was a hovercraft. Someone thought it was a Formula E electric car. Someone thought a street sweeper, a helicopter was one guess, a passenger jet, an electric bus. Howard, you know what it was.
3: Well, I hope I did. I'm going to look a right twit if I don't. It's Luke Skywalker's land speeder from the 1977 Star Wars film.
1: Now, how does your brain know that almost 50 years later?
3: Well, I've just hit the magic 50. I guess it's what I grew up. It's such a distinctive sound. And as the second I heard it, I thought it's got to be. There's been nothing else that would sound like it on the planet.
1: Good stuff. Lovely to chat to you today. I've got the afternoon's tote bag for you. Stay warm, okay? And thanks for the call.
3: Oh, will do, Jesse. Take care, mate. Bless you, fella. Bye-bye.
1: You're at Afternoons. And Thursday's when we have our politics group chat, our chance to discuss some of the issues that have hit the headlines over the past week. We feature this week comedian and commentator Tim Batt, screenwriter and FSU member Dane Giroux, and associate professor in politics Dr. Lara Greaves. And today, a little later on, among other things, we discuss Labour's new campaign slogan. They've got a long version and a short version. Better is possible. Better starts now. Do we like it, Dane?
4: Better is possible. Better starts now. Do I like it? No, I really don't like it. Better is possible. Then you look at Chris Hipkins and you think, yeah, better probably is possible. for me, it would be maybe marginally better or the same or a little worse. It's all possible. That would probably be my slogan for this Labour Party at the moment.
1: Yeah, I wondered, having looked at the recent polls, whether it should be Labour, let's blow this. But what do you think, Tim, before we go to the expert? No offence.
5: No, fair enough. It was funny you mentioned that because I was at an event on Monday night that was hosted by Dame Linda Topp, who was having a lot of fun with the slogan. And she suggested that they might want to drop the second S on starts and go for better start now in terms of like, hey, Labour, you want to get campaigning after all this time?
1: Right, yeah.
5: But it just, to me, like, it smacks so much of like the worst caricature of the New Zealand Labour Party, which is just focus groups. It means nothing. It communicates next to nothing.
1: The word salad.
5: I'm sure that like 10 people in a room who earn six figures took a week coming up with it and gave themselves a big pat on the back. Oh. Like, it's just the nothing
4: but
5: to
4: Tim,
5: me.
4: Tim, don't you think that like if you're going to come up with any slogan, put it around a table with comedy writers and comedians because they're going to pull it apart. They're going to find all the trap doors in your slogan that people are going to use to make fun of you.
5: Do you know the one I like? New Zealand First's one, which is New Zealanders First, because they obviously spent no time thinking of it, which is what you should do. It doesn't affect anything. Just like go with the first thought in your head. Don't pay anyone any money. Yeah. Go with it.
6: This could be a business spin out for you two, actually.
1: Yes.
6: You know, you could be the reviewers, the peer reviewers on the slogans. It would work quite well.
5: I want to add to the machinery. I don't want to see another Deloitte.
1: Give us some
5: PwC.
1: Political analysis, Lara.
6: Yeah, so I think with these sort of campaign slogans, there are three different kind of territories. There's the legendary bangers, such as Big Norms, you know, the third Labour government's It's Time, which Labour actually in Australia, Gough Whitlam copied.
1: Huh.
6: So there we go, like with Pavlovas.
1: Because less is more, right? Like when you get it right, you don't need six words or whatever Labour's come up with.
6: Yeah, it still kind of gives me like the prick on the back of the neck a bit. That it's time, just that so straightforward, right? And it was time because that had been like more than a decade that National had been in power. So yeah, that one's a banger.
1: It's a little clip from our politics group chat, which is coming up around 3:30 today. Of course, we love your thoughts on these issues as well. We'll try and have a bit of fun and some good faith debate with our team. 2101 if you'd like to get in touch. Let's get into Link 3 now. I'm going to play you three songs. You're going to tell me what they have in common. I've got to say, I reckon it's a hard one today. I'm sorry. Sometimes I think, well, one or two songs, people might get it. It's right there in front of you. It's staring at you in the face, and yet I reckon it'll take all three songs. That's my prediction. Here's song number one.

Good afternoon. The time is 2 o'clock. Welcome back to RNZ's broadcast from the House of Representatives. This afternoon, Parliament is operating under urgency and we'll begin our business before the House will begin with question time, followed by government orders of the day. Members are in the chamber and will shortly be called to order.

0: Speaker.
1: The House is resumed. Right Honourable Winston Peters.
2: To move a motion without notice or debate on the floods in Nepal.
1: Is there any objection to that course of action being followed? There appears to be none.
2: I move that this House expresses grave concern about the flooding and landslides in Nepal's Rasuwa district and the Nepal and China border area, extend its deep condolences to all those affected, stand in solidarity with local authorities undertaking search and rescue operations in the affected areas, and support the government's offer of New Zealand assistance alongside international partners once the requirements on the ground become clearer. Thank you.
1: The question is that the motion be agreed to. Those of that opinion will say aye.
3: Aye.
1: The contrary, no. The ayes have it. Come to oral questions. First, in the name of Laura McClure.
4: Thank you, Mr. Speaker. To the Minister for Children, what update can she provide on Oranga Tamariki's performance against her ministerial priorities?
1: The Honourable Karen Shaw.
5: Thank you, Mr. Speaker. The latest Oranga Tamariki performance report shows steady progress. The report shows that 97% of children in care have been visited by their social worker within the targeted time. The speed of responding to critical and very urgent reports of concern has improved from 80% in quarter two to 87% in quarter three. This has been achieved while Oranga Tamariki continues to respond to historically high demand, with reports of concern increasing by 48% over the last 2 years. Caregiver satisfaction also remains strong, with a 4% increase in caregivers reporting they are satisfied with the support from Oranga Tamariki, and fewer caregivers reporting they are considering stopping being a caregiver. Lastly, the number of children and young people with serious and persistent offending behaviour continues to trend down, now at a 25% reduction since 2023, well exceeding the government target of 15% by 2029.
4: Supplementary. Why is it important for children and young people that Oranga Tamariki performs well against these measures?
5: Mr. Speaker, Oranga Tamariki is involved with the most vulnerable and at-risk children and young people in this country. New Zealanders expect our Care and Protection Agency to ensure they are safe and cared for. Since becoming Minister, my number one focus has been on the safety and well-being of children. The evidence shows regular social worker visits are one of the most important factors in keeping kids safe. Regular visits mean social workers can build trust and relationships and see firsthand how things are going in a child's life. Caregiver support is also particularly important. Even before I became a minister, I heard of stories of caregivers telling me they did not feel supported by Oranga Tamariki. Caregivers open their hearts and homes to provide a safe, loving, stable environment for young people, and they deserve to be supported in their important work.
4: Supplementary. Does the minister expect these performance measures to continue to improve?
5: Mr. Speaker, yes, I do. Particularly due to the extra investment and resources that this government has put into Oranga Tamariki. For example, new tools like the new All About Me plan, which gives young people more ability to have a say in their own care. This is the first step in a much larger upgrade of the case management technology used by frontline social workers. This technology upgrade, along with others, will soon be rolled out, and it will strengthen performance by enabling better tracking of social worker visits and actions. Greater focus on early safety planning alongside increased resourcing and technology improvements should lead to even greater improvement in responding quickly to reports of concern.
4: Supplementary. What other updates can the Minister provide on improvements at Oranga Tamariki?
5: Mr. Speaker, there's an awful lot to list and I won't list them all now, but the last few years has seen a large investment in our frontline social workers and their training and development. This includes the introduction of allied support worker roles, which frees up the frontline to focus on their core social work. There has been a significant work to improve safety in our youth justice residences. This includes everything from the basic stuff like renovating buildings that have not been properly maintained since they were built over 20 years ago, to improving the quality of staffing by introducing standard operating practices, improved recruitment and training, and introducing uniforms for staff. This improvement has been noted in reports from the Children's Commissioner, Mana Mukapuna, who visited and monitor youth justice residences. These reports give me confidence that while there is still more work to do, we are on the right track.
1: Question number two, the Honourable Carmel Cipollone.
6: Mr. Speaker, to the Minister for Auckland,
0: Does he agree with Auckland Mayor Wayne Brown, quote, "I can point to very recent examples showing that the National Party as part of the government is failing to deliver for Auckland," end quote.
3: Mr Speaker, no. This government is delivering for Auckland, whether it's the saving Auckland ratepayers almost $900 million on their water bills through local water done well, growing the Auckland economy by fast-tracking ports at the Port of Auckland wharf expansion, or saving Aucklanders $4.5 billion by changing the earthquake-prone building rules. This government is delivering for Auckland.
0: Supplementary. Does he agree with Mayor Brown that the Auckland City deal is, quote, "meaningless if the government cannot honour even a relatively modest commitment to explore an agreed proposal," end quote? If not, why not?
3: Mr Speaker, no, because we have already delivered tangible outcomes as a result of the Auckland City deal. It is a landmark deal that gets coordination between central government and local government to deliver for Auckland, that can make a positive impact for our city, our largest city in this country. Examples of that include the opening of the new Advanced Technology Innovation Centre that we did last Friday. This is going to be a game change in regards to innovation in the City of Auckland, which is the gateway to our country.
0: Entry. Was Mayor Brown correct when he told the Minister, quote, "his boss doesn't know what a deal is," end quote?
3: Mr Speaker, no. What I outlined to the Mayor also is that when you think about a deal in the context of long-term relationship, the city regional deal is a 10-year relationship, and there's a lot of water to go under the bridge over the next 10 years. But what I can commit to is, as a government, we are backing Aucklanders. We are backing Auckland as an economy. It is the backbone of our economic engine, and we will continue to support that city.
0: Supplementary. If he intended to breach his deal with Auckland City Council only months after it was signed, why should any other council trust a deal with this government?
3: Well, Mr Speaker, I don't agree with the premise of that question, because
1: Just a moment. The constant barrage has to stop. Interjections should be rare, reasonable, and apparently, if possible, humorous. The Honourable Simon Watts.
3: Thank you, Mr Speaker. Well, firstly, I don't agree with the premise of that question. No one's breaching any deal. The outcome of the deal structure is in place. It is a strategic and legacy agreement between central government and local government that will deliver for Auckland. For the first time in a very long time, we have alignment between central government and local government in terms of the key projects that will make a difference in our country's biggest city. We should be supportive, optimistic, ambitious about Auckland, because when Auckland does well, New Zealand does well.
0: Supplementary. Does he stand by his statement that the intention of the Auckland deal was to create intergenerational partnerships that survived decades? If so, why did his deal only last 4 months?
3: Well, Mr Speaker, I mean, one thing is that Speaker's not too funny, but the second part of the reality is that this government is delivering for Auckland. $900 million in savings around local water done well. $4.5 billion around earthquake-prone building rules. Fast-tracking of the port, $6.6 billion of extra national value as a result of that project alone. Fast-tracking the Northwestern Busway, unlocking about $10 billion of infrastructure benefits. Mr Speaker, I could go on, but on this side of the House, we are delivering for Auckland, and we are proud of that.
6: Supplementary.
1: Irina Williams.
6: Thank you, Mr Speaker. Does he stand by his statement to Newstalk ZB on Wednesday that he will be making an announcement on iwi representation at Auckland Council very soon? If so, why?
3: Mr Speaker, I've got a lot of announcements in the pipeline because I'm a very busy minister, as we are on this side of the House. We are a very busy government, and I make no apology for that. So let's wait and see.
1: Question number five, David McLeod. Three, David McLeod.
7: Thank you, Mr Speaker. My question is to the Minister of Finance and asks, does she stand by her answers to oral question number one yesterday?
1: The Honourable Nicola Willis.
4: Mr Speaker, yes. In particular, when I said that to raise core Crown revenue to 33% of GDP in 4 years' time, a future government would have to increase the tax taken that year by at least $10.4 billion. That is a big increase. It equates to over $100 more tax per household every week.
7: Supplementary. What would it take to raise that amount of additional tax?
4: Well, Mr Speaker, to get core Crown revenue to 33% of GDP, a future government would probably have to go to the biggest tax bases. One option, for example, would be to increase GST from 15 to 18%. Doing that and bringing in a capital gains tax and raising tax on businesses by scrapping investment boost and denying interest deductibility on rental properties. That would altogether raise an additional $10.4 billion. So the future government would have achieved its goal of getting core Crown revenue up to 33% of GDP. Sadly, with that increase in GST, households would be paying more for almost everything they buy. Taxes would be up by more than $100 a household.
7: What is another alternative?
4: Well, Mr Speaker, yesterday that I mentioned another way of getting revenue to 33% of GDP in 4 years' time. That would be to raise the current income tax rates, the current 17.5% rate, to 20%, and raise the current 30% income tax rate to 33%, and raise the current 33% income tax rate to 35%, and bring in a capital gains tax, and scrap investment boost, and deny interest deductibility on rental properties. That combination of tax increases would raise the additional $10.4 billion required by the future government's revenue policy. So there are certainly options to raise large amounts of revenue. The problem is they are all bad.
7: Supplementary. What would be the impact of raising income tax rates by so much?
4: Well, Mr Speaker, the immediate impact, obviously, would of course be on people's after-tax pay. The median full-time wage and salary earner brings home just over $82,000 a year. The income tax increases I just mentioned would increase their tax by almost $1,800 every year. Higher marginal income tax rates also reduce the return from working more hours or taking a promotion or acquiring new skills. So people would stop doing those things. Higher income tax rates could also make New Zealand less attractive to skilled migrants and encourage more Kiwis to leave. In short, raising income tax rates to meet a target of revenue being 33% of the economy would be terrible for the economy and terrible for everyday Kiwis.
8: Supplementary. Will the government be proceeding with its planned increases in fuel excise?
4: Mr Speaker, I'm glad to hear that the Labor Party have come around to our long-standing position, which has been made clear that we will not be lifting fuel taxes on the 1st of January next year. I also note that one of the first actions this government took was to reverse the planned fuel tax increases that the last government had planned and to put a moratorium on those tax increases. Not only did we do that, we also removed the Auckland regional fuel tax. I'll stand on our record.
1: Question number four, Lan Farm.
9: Tēnā koe, Mr Speaker. My question is to the Minister responsible for RMA reform. Does he stand by his statement, quote, "Of course, our standards of living and the living standards of our children and their children depend on a healthy environment"?
1: The Honourable Chris Bishop.
10: Mr Speaker, yes, I stand by my full statement that our standards of living and the living standards of our children and their children depend on a healthy environment. But their futures also depend on whether they can afford a home, on food and energy security, access to transport and public services, and the ability to make a living. Our country's future depends on a healthy environment, on housing, infrastructure, energy and economic growth. The government's RMA reforms are the biggest tax cut any government will deliver in a generation. Every superfluous consent is a tax. Every unnecessary notification is a tax. Every year of delay is a tax. New Zealanders have been paying it for 35 years and this government is saying no more.
9: Does he consider the millions, if not billions, of dollars that councils are facing to pick up new drinking water sources to be a tax on the public from a failure of environmental protections?
10: No, I think the member is confusing different concepts there.
9: How does he reconcile his comment just then with his amendment paper that will authorise breaches of environmental protections and remove the ability to cap pollution within environmental limits?
10: Well, very easily, because the member needs to read the actual guardrails for national standards breaching limits, which says they must only be for activities that have a net public benefit. They must consider the wider implications for natural resource use. They must consider the likely opportunity costs, and they must clearly identify the limits that the standards enable a breach of.
9: Supplementary. Does he accept that enabling breaches of an environmental limit for any reason defeats the purpose of having limits and puts at risk human and ecosystem health?
10: Well, a couple of points. One, the member's factually inaccurate. It's not just for any reason. They have to be for activities that have a net public benefit. The second point I would make is that the Natural Environment Bill, it requires the setting of environmental limits. One of the great failures of the RMA was that there are no limits. And the Natural Environment Bill says there have to be environmental limits across air, freshwater, coastal water, biodiversity and land. Now, there's going to be a debate about what those limits are. I fully accept that. And the Greens will adopt a particular position in relation to that. But can we just agree with the basic concept that the setting of limits is important, the bill enables it, and that is a massive step forward on the RMA?
9: Supplementary. What has changed since his own expert advisory group recommended that there should be, quote, a requirement to cap resource use to ensure a limit is not breached, end quote, and today, with the government now introducing to their last-minute amendments to scrap those requirements?
10: The government took further advice.
9: Supplementary. Given environmental NGOs, iwi, hapu and planning experts have strongly opposed his changes that further destroy environmental protections, does he think he knows better than these experts and his own advisory group?
10: No, it's not a question of knowing more or thinking I'm superior to them. I respect the views of the Environmental Defence Society and others, in the same way that I respect the views of those on other sides of the aisle, infrastructure providers, energy generators, farmers and growers up and down the country. Part of the challenge with planning reform and the planning system and the environmental management system more generally is that it involves trade-offs. And as we have discovered through the RMA over 35 years, those trade-offs are difficult. They are complicated for the country to grapple with. There are trade-offs that are made between different values and different goals. Part of what we're trying to do in this planning reform effort is to surface those trade-offs more visibly, make sure the planning system confronts them at the top, at the spatial planning and regional planning level, rather than fight them out at an individual resource consent level. Is it perfect? No. Is it a better system than what we have now? Absolutely.
1: Question number 5, Rima Nakli.
11: Thank you, Mr. Speaker. My question is to the Minister of Housing and asks, will the government introduce a stamp duty?
10: The
1: Honourable Chris Bishop.
10: No.
11: Supplementary. Why doesn't the government support a stamp duty?
10: Well, Mr. Speaker, a stamp duty is a tax on home buyers. It's the old rule, tax things you don't want. So a stamp duty makes it harder for Kiwis to buy.

0: Supplementary.
1: Yeah, we've got a question being asked, Mr. Jones. Please just contain it.
0: What do tax experts say about stamp duties?
2: Well, Mr. Speaker, this issue has been extensively studied. Australia's Treasury, for example, and economists more generally, have described a stamp duty tax as inefficient. It's one that distorts economic activity and changes people's behaviour for the worse. They can discourage work, stop people from taking a better job, stop people from moving house, stop people from investing, and can hinder workforce mobility. Inefficient taxes shrink the economy and create a cost to society. Treasury has modelled Australia's major taxes, and I can tell the House, stamp duty on conveyances, in other words, the transfer or sale of property, is the worst tax. It creates 70 cents of economic damage for every dollar raised. Chuck that through David Seymour's cost-benefit analysis. It doesn't come out well.
0: Supplementary. What experiences overseas has he seen about stamp duties?
1: Too much noise. Just ask the question again.
0: Ask the question again, yeah, of course. What experiences overseas has he seen about stamp duties?
2: Mr. Speaker, when Toronto added a second stamp duty on property purchases, purchases by owner-occupiers fell and purchases by investors rose. And I refer members to a study published in the Review of Economic Studies. In Britain, researchers found stamp duties cut the rate at which people move house, thus affecting mobility. It means growing families stuck in a two-bedroom house when they need more, or an older couple in a home they can't afford to leave. Stamp duties are bad policy and we won't be introducing one.
1: Question number 6, the Honourable Aisha Birrell.
3: Thank you, Mr. Speaker. My question is to the Minister of Health and asks, is it correct that Health New Zealand's projected deficit for the 26-27 financial year has deteriorated to $475 million? And what proportion, if any, of that deficit will be closed with cuts to frontline services?
1: The Honourable Casey Costello.
4: Mr. Speaker, on behalf of the Minister, the Government has agreed to increase Health New Zealand's projected deficit for 26-27 to $475 million as set out in media reports and Health New Zealand's publicly available statement of performance expectations. That is a deliberate decision to deliver more healthcare for New Zealanders, so I reject the premise of the second part of the question. This decision is to protect services.
3: If his government has added only 54 full-time equivalents of nurses in 2 years, while the deficit was $350 million, what happens to nursing numbers when the deficit has grown to $475 million?
4: Mr. Speaker, I will address the nurse number question that the member has put. This matter has been traversed in the House a number of times now, and the member's assertions don't become more true the more time she says them. There are 2,162 additional nurses on a net basis.
1: A point of order. I was just about to suggest that the Minister answer her question again without reference to the anything that might have been said by the opposition in this matter.
4: Mr. Speaker, this matter has been traversed in the House a number of times. There are 2,162 additional nurses on a net basis employed by Health New Zealand since 2023, which equates to a net increase of 1,640 full-time equivalents. We have grown the number of nurses at Health New Zealand by more than 1,600 FTE, and as at 14 August, there was 2,378 FTE nursing roles actively being recruited across Health New Zealand.
3: Supplementary. After cutting hospital maintenance from $120 million in 2023 to $97 million in 2025, how many further cuts is he planning to turn around a deficit of $475 million?
4: Mr. Speaker, the point around the deficit is to ensure that services are not being cut. This means we are operating on the delivery of services so that we do not reduce. This is not being funded by loss. This is not being funded by Apple Pay or credit card. This is on the reserves that exist within the health

0: system so that no frontline services will be cut.
1: Supplementary, if 1,000 data and digital staff lost their jobs when the deficit was $350 million, how much further will support for these critical systems be cut when the deficit is $475 million?
0: Mr. Speaker, as we have stated in this decision was a deliberate decision. New Health New Zealand could balance its books tomorrow, but it would only get there by treating fewer patients than it has proven it can treat, and that was not an option considered by the Minister. The investment driving this year's position is additional elective treatments, winter preparedness and primary care. This is care being delivered to New Zealanders right now, and the government has not been prepared to trade off to a faster route to a number on a page. Therefore, we will not allow services to be cut, and that is why the deficit is being used in this way.
2: Supplementary question, the Right Honourable Winston Peters.
3: Exactly what sort of mentality would describe $475 million more in health as a deterioration in investment in health?
2: Well, without being personal, the Minister can address without that question. Yeah.
4: Well, what sort of mentality, without being personal,
3: would describe it that way?
2: Well, that's exactly the problem.
4: Unless you're a nutcase.
0: Mr. Speaker, this government has agreed to increase Health New Zealand's deficit position from break-even to $475 million in 26-27. This is entirely funded by cash reserves and therefore does not involve debt.
4: Never thought I'd heard that.
1: Supplementary.
2: The Honourable Dr. Ashbill.
1: If care and support worker numbers in Health New Zealand fell by 213 full-time equivalents, while Health New Zealand was running a $350 million deficit, will there be greater cuts when the health system is running a $475 million deficit?
5: Fiction!
0: Mr. Speaker, I'll reiterate the position again. The decision that has been made is deliberate. Health New Zealand could balance its books tomorrow, but it is choosing to ensure that quality of services maintained, that we do not cut services. The member is implying that the better option would be to return to balance books and cut services.
2: Supplementary question, the Right Honourable Winston Peters.
3: Very slowly and with crayons, is $475 million more a cut or an investment?
2: Excuse me, if you've got a point of order, stand up and take it. Don't snipe from the side.
6: Point of order, sir.
2: What's your point of order?
6: The point of order is quite clear, that you have said to this House on a number of occasions that there is to be no lead-in before a question is asked. It certainly isn't supposed to be using questions to clearly attack other members of the House. Both of those things were in breach in that, and you said nothing. Now, this is another example of that member being allowed to do things that you expect from others. It is not acceptable, sir.
2: And that is completely unreasonable in your part, and if you want that applied to every question that gets asked from the opposition, then that's where we'll go. In the meantime, the Minister should answer that question.
0: Mr. Speaker, as I've stated, the $475 million was a government decision to ensure that services do not get cut and that the funding is completely delivered by cash reserves and therefore no debt is involved.
2: Point of order, sir.
6: You've just indicated that if that is what the opposition would like, then that is what we'll do. That is what the opposition would like, sir. We draft our questions according to the requirements of Speaker's rulings, and all we asked is that the requirements be applied consistently across all parties and specifically, in this instance, across all members.
2: Good. Question 7, Sam Uffendall.
7: Thank you, Mr. Speaker. My question is to the Minister of Revenue. Is the government considering increasing the corporate tax rate?
2: The Honourable Simon Watts.
8: Mr. Speaker, no. This government is not considering increasing the corporate tax rate. New Zealand's company tax rate remains at 28%, where it has been since a previous national government lowered it. IRD's own 2025 tax system review says that higher taxes on inbound capital raise the return investors require. We are focused on growing the economy, attracting investment, making it easier for business to invest and hire, fixing the basics, not on raising taxes on businesses and employ hardworking Kiwis.
7: Supplementary. What impact would raising the corporate tax rate have on the New Zealand economy?
8: Well, Mr. Speaker, raising the corporate tax rate would be a handbrake on the economy when we can least afford it. Less investment, lower labour productivity and lower wages, with the tax liability ultimately being borne by hard-working Kiwi workers. New Zealand already has one of the higher company tax rates in the OECD. Increasing it up from 28% would make this country a worse place to invest. That means fewer jobs and less growth.
7: Supplementary. What would a raise in the company tax rate mean for everyday Kiwi workers?
8: Well, Mr. Speaker, it's a mistake to think that only the big corporates and their owners would be harmed by an increase in the company tax rate. Any increase would also affect small businesses and make it harder to start a business in the first place. It would also impact every worker. When businesses hire fewer people and make fewer investments because they are instead paying that money in taxes, that means fewer opportunities for workers. This side of the House wants to see people in work, not less. We want to make sure that more people are starting, growing businesses, not less.
7: Supplementary. What tax changes for businesses has the government introduced instead?
8: Well, Mr. Speaker, good news. Instead of a tax increase, this government has delivered investment boost. This government's investment boost has significantly lowered the tax burden on new investment. Mr. Speaker, investment boost actually cuts the average effective marginal corporate tax rate by about 5 to 6 percentage points, and that takes it from about 28% to below 24%.
2: Supplementary, the Honourable Deborah Rossman.
9: Will he rule out increasing GST?
8: Mr. Speaker, I'm glad the member asked about future appetite around taxes, but on this side of the House, I can be very clear that we will not be increasing any new taxes.
2: Just a moment. Just answer the question without any sort of flicks at the other side of the House.
8: We will not be increasing any new taxes.
2: Good. And that's the end of that question. Orini Kaipara. Orini Kaipara and no one else.
10: Tēnā koe. E te pika. Ki te minita mō ngā take whakahiato ora me te mahi to the Minister of Social Development and Employment, what impact, if any, will the government's use of automated decision-making to make benefit decisions have on whānau access to income support and unemployment?
2: The member needs to present the question to the House as written.
10: As written. Tēnā koe. What impact, if any, will the government's use of AI to make benefit decisions have on whānau access to income support and unemployment?
2: The Honourable Penny Simmons.
11: Point of order, Mr. Speaker. That isn't the question.
2: A point of order. It's the question I've got in front of me.
11: The final sentence and impact on employment.
2: That's correct. Look, you've got to, the other day I took a question off the National Party because they got it wrong. And in that case, they got it dreadfully wrong because it was a supplementary that was asked instead of the primary. Read the primary as it's written on the paper.
10: That is what I read. That's exactly what I read.
2: The yellow sheet does not say that.
10: Yeah, that's exactly what I read. I didn't add anything into it. However, I will start again. I can read. Quite capable.
2: Okay. There must be 2 bits of paper floating around. Answer the question.
11: Thank you, Mr. Speaker. Mr. Speaker, on behalf...
2: Sorry, before you do, I do apologise to the member for that second intervention. The first one was correct.
11: Mr. Speaker, on behalf of the Minister for Social Development and Employment, Mr. Speaker, the Ministry does not use generative AI to make decisions about people's benefits. It uses automated decision-making, ADM, for some straightforward rules-based processes where no discretion is required while decisions requiring judgment continue to involve staff. This means faster and more accurate access to support that beneficiaries need while retaining human judgment and safeguards.
9: Supplementary, is the government sending a message to the private sector that it is okay to replace entry-level roles with automated decision-making, and if so, what impact will this change have on Māori and rangatahi unemployment, which is sitting at 10.8% and 25% respectively, both 11-year highs?
11: Mr. Speaker, on behalf of the Minister, the use of automated decision-making enables Ministry of Social Development staff to process more quickly and more accurately support that beneficiaries need while still retaining the safeguards and human judgment on decision making.
9: Supplementary, have any mistakes been made?
11: Mr. Speaker, on behalf of the Minister, that's a fairly broad question, but if the Member would like to put in writing what particular mistakes she might be aware of, let me know.
2: Question number 9, the Honourable Kira McAnulty.
6: Thank you, Mr. Speaker. To the Minister of Housing, how many of the social houses funded in the 2024 and 2025 budgets have been delivered?
2: The Honourable Chris Bishop.
12: Mr. Speaker, since coming into office, the government has delivered around 8,000 net new social homes, 5,000 net new social houses delivered by Kāinga Ora, 2,900 delivered by community housing providers. In relation to Budget 24 and 25, as of this week, 633 places have been delivered so far. By 30 November 2026, we expect this number to be at least 1,000, which is great progress.
6: Supplementary, does he accept, as outlined in a recent report by Community Housing Aotearoa, that homelessness has reached its highest ever record level?
12: Well, as the member knows, there are a variety of different measures in relation to homelessness. For example, from Census 2018 to Census 2023, the number of people living in severe housing deprivation, which is a statistically robust measure of homelessness, went up by around, from memory, 37%.
6: Point of order.
2: Point of order.
6: Sir, I asked him specifically around does he accept that homelessness has increased to the highest level. His response was to a data point from the previous government.
2: Appreciate that point. I think the Minister could be either not answer because it's not in the public interest or give some answer to that specific question, even though it is in the nature of a yes or no.
12: I'll just repeat what I said, which is that there are a variety of different measures around homelessness. I referred to the most statistically robust measure of homelessness, which is severe housing deprivation as measured by the census.
6: Supplementary. Why, when Community Housing Aotearoa have said that homelessness has now reached its highest ever level, will he not rescind his instruction to Kāinga Ora to not increase the number of houses it has?
12: Because, in relation to the second limb of the question, Mr. Speaker, because the government is interested in growing social housing more generally, not a narrow fixation on the number of state houses. We have funded significant investments across all three budgets in growing the social housing pipeline, which is why there is now around 4,800 to 5,300 total homes funded across budgets 24, 25 and 2026. We are delivering them in a cheaper way thanks to the support provided to the Community Housing Funding Authority, which I note the member has decided to match recently and I welcome. We're delivering them in a cheaper way, in a more value for money way, and delivering them to the areas which are needed most. For example, last week Tamapotaka and I announced well over 100 homes in Tairāwhiti alone, because that is the area that is in severe need.
6: Supplementary. How can he, on one hand, see homelessness increase to the highest ever record level, admit that there is no guarantee for shelter for those who need it, and claim to want to fix it, while only delivered so far 633 houses, and refuse to rescind his instruction to Kāinga Ora not to increase the number of homes?
12: Well, the member is conflating about three or four separate issues there. I just refer him to what I said in the last answer, which is we funded over 4,800 social homes across budgets 24. Yes, as the member may well discover at some point, it takes time to build houses. Funding a house does not immediately mean it turns up. For example, I am advised that social houses funded in budget 2020, some were not delivered until 2025, 5 years later. So the funding provided in budget 2024 started on the 1st of July 2025, which is just over a year or so ago, and 630 homes have been delivered. The member wants to talk about delivery. I just put up 100,000 homes and compare it to the record.
2: Are you calling?
13: Yes, supplementary question. Thank you, Mr. Speaker. Can the Minister please confirm that the recent MCIRT Homelessness Insights report noted that the number of those rough sleeping in Auckland has decreased over the past 18 months, and this is influenced by the successful use of 300 housing first places announced by said Minister in September 2025?
12: All of them, actually. In response to the question from Tama Potaka.
2: It's enough. The Minister's quite capable of answering on his own without the barrage from the background.
12: Mr. Speaker, yes, I can confirm that. The government moved quite... I mean, let's just be honest with the House. We have a homelessness issue in this country. Not denying that we have one. I've never denied that, and I never would, because the facts are obvious. We've had a homelessness issue in New Zealand for the better part of 20 to 30 years. And we need to be honest about the fact that the solution is not just writing a cheque. Between 2017 and 2023, the country spent, wait for it, $30 billion on housing support. And the number of people living in severe deprivation increased. So if it was just a money issue, we would have solved it a long time ago. The honest answer is it is land supply, it is infrastructure, it is better social support, it is social investment, it is backing our community housing providers, it is doing a range of things, all of which, by the way, the government is doing.
2: Question number 10, Tamitha Paul.
14: Thank you, Mr. Speaker. My question is to the Minister of Housing. Does he stand by his reported statement that it doesn't sit comfortably with him that there is no guarantee of shelter for people on any given night? If not, why not?
12: Yes, Mr. Speaker. In context, what I said was actually what I just repeated in the response to the last supplementary. We have an enormous challenge around housing in this country. I've spent much of the last 3 years doing my best to try and fix it, including things like Fast Track, building more social homes. Last week we announced 820 new social houses around the country, including in areas that are in severe housing need. We've expanded homelessness outreach services, including in Auckland, the City Mission and Kahui Te Kaha. I'm not going to pretend for a moment there is not a challenge here. It's a long-running social challenge for New Zealand. We're making progress, but there's a lot to do.
14: Supplementary question. Was he trying his best when the government decided to restrict access to emergency accommodation?
12: Emergency accommodation is there. There is around 400 people living in emergency motel accommodation right now, and it is there for those who are in genuine need. We did make a change because the government's view was spending $1 million a day, which is what we were doing, and trapping people, over 4,000 at its peak, in grotty, dank motel rooms, often filled with crime and squalor, was terrible for the families, disastrous for children, recklessly irresponsible for the communities which those motels were in. The only people who benefited from that disaster were motel owners who enriched themselves on the backs of human misery. So I'm proud that we've put an end to it.
14: Supplementary. Was he trying his best when his government decided to empower the police to move on rough sleepers when they have no guarantee of shelter?
12: Mr. Speaker, in relation to the second part of that question, we're working hard with a range of community providers in Auckland, including some of the groups I just mentioned, like the City Mission and Kahui Te Kaha. We've funded immediate transition housing support in Auckland, for example, and I'm aware of a letter from her colleague, Honourable Julianne Genter, in relation to a similar service that could be funded in Wellington, for example, as well. Those services do work, and we'll continue to support them.
14: Does he expect someone who is rough sleeping out in the cold and wet weather when they are moved on, if there is no guarantee of shelter available to them, to be able to move on?
12: I'll just refer the member to the answer I previously gave, which is we fund extensive range of supports in our major centres, and now, thanks to the work of Mr Potaka, increasingly in our regional centres as well, to help those who are doing it tough, who are in need of support, who don't have a bed for the night.
2: Supplementary. One more here. Tamitha Poole.
14: Are the immediate access transitional housing beds available in the whole country enough to meet the persistently high number of people rough sleeping when all of those beds are in Auckland and there are only 65 beds?
12: No, they're not available in the whole country. Not everywhere in the country has the providers or the services that could sustain those. But if there are providers out there who are prepared to offer what is quite a difficult service to provide, and I say that in the best spirit, then we're prepared to look at that, obviously.
14: He do, if anything, to address his discomfort that there is no guarantee of shelter for homeless people?
12: Mr Speaker, what I will do is do what we are doing. Fast track. Going for housing growth. Sorting out our infrastructure system. Changing our social housing system so that rather than having a potpourri approach to social housing provision, we take a place-based approach, look at the data and say the East Coast has housing need, we're going to spend some money there and build some houses. The far north has severe housing deprivation. We're going to invest some money there. We're going to look at the cohorts who need social housing the most, the victims of family violence, the former prisoners, the people in acute mental health beds who can't leave the mental health facilities they're in because they've got nowhere to go. We're going to direct the system to make sure people like that have social houses that they can go to. Our social housing system is not working effectively enough for the very people it is designed to help. The good news is we are fixing it. I invite you to come on the journey with me.
2: The Honourable Tama Potaka.
13: Can the Minister please confirm that this government has committed again to funding more than $14 million of additional transitional housing services in locations such as Auckland, Wellington, Christchurch, Hamilton, Whakatane, Tauranga, Waimakariri, Napier, New Plymouth and now Masterton?
12: Yes, I can confirm that, and I'm very proud of those investments.
2: Question number 11, Krista Tagareli-Manuel.
15: Thank you, Mr Speaker. My question is to the Minister for Social Development and Employment. Does she stand by her statement that, quote, in terms of unemployment, Māori are disproportionately affected, end quote? If so, why?
2: The Honourable Ken Simmons.
11: Mr Speaker, on behalf of the Minister for Social Development and Employment, yes. We acknowledge that many Kiwis are finding it tough at the moment. That's why our government is so focused on fixing the basics and building the future. And we are seeing positive signs. Our economy is growing. MSD's community coaching program and expanded case management services have helped improve employment opportunities for young people, including Māori. And I'm confident our approach is working because despite challenging times, we have seen an increase in the number of Māori exiting the job seeker benefit onto work.
15: Supplementary. Can she confirm that under her watch, Māori unemployment in Tairāwhiti has reached nearly 10%?
11: Mr Speaker, as we acknowledge, there is a disproportionate number of Māori that are implicated by unemployment. So things like being predominantly in sectors such as manufacturing, construction, infrastructure, which are more susceptible to changes in employment cycles, means that unemployment has been higher, much higher than we would like it. But that's why we are putting in place a number of things to assist, things like mana in mahi, things like
1: Hey Pultama Rangatahi, things like flexi wages, things like driver's licence support, community job coaching, 1,000 additional YG youth guarantee places, saving apprentice boost and doubling trades academies are all focused on ensuring that there are pathways to employment for Māori.
15: Supplementary. Can she confirm that under her watch, young Māori not in education, employment or training has reached 23.1%?
1: Again, Mr. Speaker, young people are disproportionately impacted by high unemployment. And again, that is why we have that full range of programs there to support a pathway for young Māori into employment. But Mr. Speaker, the biggest thing that will ensure that more young people, more Māori go into employment is growth in our economy. And that is why we are so focused on ensuring that the economy can grow so that employers have confidence to take on more staff. But Mr. Speaker, something that we will not be doing is putting in place stamp duty, an international company tax, land tax.
15: Supplementary. Can she confirm that there are nearly 10,000 more Māori on job seeker support compared to when she took office?
1: That's right. Mr. Speaker, on behalf of the Minister, we have been very clear that Māori and young Māori are disproportionately impacted by unemployment. That is why we have to be so focused on ensuring that our economy grows, on ensuring that we take away red tape so that businesses have the confidence to grow and hire more people. It is absolutely critical that our economy continues to grow to enable lower unemployment and to ensure that more Māori are employed. And Mr. Speaker, we are seeing signs of it in regions like Canterbury and Otago and Southland, where the economy has come back stronger and therefore the unemployment rate is dropping.
15: Supplementary. Why, when the number of Māori unemployed and on job seeker keeps rising under her watch, did she cut Māori trades training, an initiative that addresses the very concerns she claims to have?
1: Well, Mr. Speaker, I will read that full range of supports if the member would like again. Mana in mahi, hei pūtama rangatahi, flexi wage, a whole range of programs, training initiatives, employment support that is designed to help prepare people for work when it is available so that they can take up those opportunities.
2: Question number 12, Aruna Williams.
16: Thank you, Mr. Speaker. My question is to the Minister for Commerce and Consumer Affairs. Does he stand by all his statements and actions?
2: The Honourable Cameron Brewer.
17: Mr. Speaker, yes, in the context they were given.
16: Will he continue to defend high food price increases, and what other price increases on essentials is he asking Kiwis to wear?
17: Mr. Speaker, I have never defended high food prices. We are very encouraged, and I'm grateful to have the opportunity again. We are very encouraged by the latest Statistics New Zealand food price index, which showed grocery prices increased just 1.9% in the year to July 2026. It's a big improvement from 12.3% in the year to June 2023.
16: So does he share the goal of the Finance Minister as stated on 27 May 2025 to reduce food prices for Kiwis, or his comment this week that he will defend sustainable food price increases?
17: Mr. Speaker, I have never gone out there defending food price increases. What I have promoted is sustainable grocery prices, and that is what we are getting to a point of. 1.9% in the year to July 2026 is a big improvement is a big improvement from 12.3% under the previous government.
16: Can seniors who are increasingly visiting the doctor malnourished and in need of vitamin injections afford the sustainable food price increases he commented on this week as he defends those price rises while the supermarkets profit?
17: Mr. Speaker, again, we're seeing some progress as far as grocery prices go. And I take you back, Mr. Speaker, back to 2023, when overall annual food prices went up 12.5%, when grocery food went up 12.8%, when fruit and vegetables in 2023 went up 22% in 1 year, when restaurant meals and ready-to-eat food went up 9.2%, when meat and poultry and fish went up 11%. That is her record.
16: Supplementary. Who is correct? The minister who says just then that we are seeing some progress on grocery prices, or the carer who said, when we talk about proteins, we talk about eggs, fish, meat, they're almost out of reach now to a generation of pensioners?
17: Mr. Speaker, this government will continue the good work it's doing, to put downward pressure on grocery prices. The latest stat we have is 1.9%, just 1.9% as an annual increase in food. Yes, we've got some work to do, but it's a big improvement from where we're at under the last administration.
2: That concludes oral questions. We'll take a moment for those who need to go to other business to do so quietly. I declare the House in committee for consideration of the Natural Environment Bill and the Emergency Management Bill No. 2.

0: Members, the committee is resumed. When we suspended for the lunch break, we were considering part one of the Natural Environment Bill. This is a debate on clauses 3 to 10, preliminary provisions, Schedule 1, transitional savings and related provisions, and Schedule 6, statutory acknowledgements. Once again, the question is that part one stand part. Before I take a call, I'm just going to note that the previous chair mentioned to me that we are past talking about the purpose in this bill and that we've moved forward from there. Honourable Rachel Brooking.
1: Yes, thank you, Madam Chair. That seems like a fair assessment. I'm just going to take a very short call here. I've had some more substantive calls. I'm going to go to Schedule 6, but we've had some conversation on Schedule 1, and Schedule 1 incorporates Schedule 11 of the Planning Bill. And relevant, and there were quite a lot of amendments to Schedule 11 of the Planning Bill that directly affect on these issues in the Natural Environment Bill. So other speakers may have contributions to make about that. I've done my dash.
0: That's fine. Just make sure I know what page you're on.
1: Yes,
0: because
1: and
0: you
1: I'm
0: know
1: not
0: this
1: there.
0: Better than I do.
1: And I'm not there yet, but I'll get you now. So Schedule 6 is at page 331. And it's just a simple question to the member and the chair. Is this list of statutory acknowledgements, and I think it's the same list that is in the Planning Bill as well, is it curtailed at all? Are there ones missing? And if so, why are they missing? Is my question,
2: Madam
0: Simon
2: Chair?
0: Simon Court.
2: To the member, it's the same list as in the Planning Bill.
0: Ardena Williams.
3: Thank you, Madam Chair. Speaking to that schedule, the bill does seem to draw directly on the schedule that is also appended to the Planning Bill, as the member and the chair has said. But there are different considerations for the natural environment that are recorded in arrangements with iwi organisations. For example, Tāmaki Makaurau Settlement Bill, which settles all 19 iwi and has statutory acknowledgements, which are only about the natural character and the outstanding character of, say, the Tupuna Maunga in Auckland and the Hauraki Gulf, are not planning considerations in nature. They have been left out of the Planning Bill, but it does not make sense to not include them in the schedule for the Natural Environment Bill when they will be directly engaged. Things like the Ruapehu settlements, things like the Auraki Matatu Maunga, that is a scheduled part of the Ngaitahu Settlement Bill, which is a 1996 Act, are much more similar to the Ture Whai Mana arrangements, which have been agreed and lifted up to the primary legislation. The question is not just about the cultural commitments that have been included in Schedule 1, and not just the commercial considerations, which are also in Schedule 11, but those arrangements which are unique in nature, that exist, that are not planning instruments, that are about outstanding natural landscapes, and that are about the way that natural environment, like, say, visual amenity, will be included in a community's regional plan. Those have not been included in the Natural Environment Bill because it has just been lifted from the Planning Bill. So the question really for the member and the chair is, what else is missing? Did he consider, and was he advised on the difference between just including this core group of arrangements which are purely planning arrangements? Was there a larger list that he looked at and struck out?
2: Madam Chair,
0: Simon Court.
2: For the member's benefit, yes, the Minister and I did take advice and considered it at length. The reasons why certain treaty settlements should be specifically referred to in the bill, such as the Waikato River Settlement, and why others, which were less complex, could essentially be resolved where the Crown has obligations to uphold treaty settlement redress to the greatest extent possible, and we provided timeframes for that. It's set out in 9 and 10.
4: Madam Chair,
0: Steve Abel.
5: Madam Chair, the very close of the discussion before the break, Madam Chair, we were talking about Te Ture Whai Mana in part 10. And there's a specific question regarding that because of, as the minister articulated and acknowledged, the tension in the pausing of PC1, Plan Change 1. My question is, given that Te Ture Whai Mana is the vision and strategy for the Waikato and Waipa rivers, which is legally entrenched for the Waikato and Waipa rivers through the treaty settlement legislation, including the Waikato Tainui Raupatu claims on the Waikato River Settlement Act of 2010 and the Ngā Wai o Maniapoto Waipa River Act 2012, the Waikato River Authority was established through legislation as an independent statutory body to be the custodian of Te Ture Whai Mana. And this it's particularly crucial because the Crown has made a statutory settlement commitment relating to the rivers, including commitments that Te Ture Whai Mana be given effect through the regional planning framework. So the question is, how is it possible to give effect to that treaty settlement while pausing Plan Change 1, which is the regulatory pathway developed to give effect to Te Ture Whai Mana? And what assessment has the government taken on the impact on that treaty settlement, and what certainty does the government have that it is not a breach of the treaty settlement to stop the regulatory pathway for affecting Te Ture Whai Mana? Now, of course, the key issue here is that in the legislation, this section of it has the appearance of giving with one hand and taking away with the other. And that is certainly the way that it's interpreted by Waikato Tainui.
0: Simon Court.
2: Thank you, Madam Chair. It's always wonderful when a self-appointed spokespeople for iwi Māori turns up in the chamber. Thank you, Madam Chair.
0: Point of order, Steve Abel. I know what the point of order is going to be, and I don't think that was a fair response, Simon Court. So I ask you.
5: I am certainly not appointed as a spokesperson for Waikato Tainui. We have had direct correspondence with Waikato Tainui, and they appreciate any member of the House raising their profound concerns with this issue.
2: Madam Chair, I respond to the member's
0: Simon
2: question. The legislation is very clear, and we covered it extensively in discussion on exactly the same mirrored clause in the planning bill, that Te Ture Whai Mana is intended by Parliament to be the primary direction setting document for the Waikato and Waipa rivers and so on, and it has the same effect in the new system. The member raised the question, what about PC1? Well, in the legislation, it says that when the Waikato is making a new plan, plan makers, decision makers will have regard to PC1, but we're also clear, there's a new system. We have concepts like environmental limits. And so, of course, when a new plan is created, Te Ture Whai Mana will continue to be the primary direction setting document for the Waikato and Waipa rivers, but it will be in the context of the new system. And that's because this government's very clear. We seek to have a system which provides transparency, particularly around the trade-offs for setting environmental limits, whether it's for freshwater or other domains, whereas currently there is very little transparency. When an ecological limit or bottom line or standard is proposed by a council and then adopted, it's not clear whether trade-offs around economic prosperity, around social values, around community values have actually been taken into account. So Te Ture Whai Mana is intended by Parliament to be the primary direction setting document for the Waikato and Waipa rivers. Decision makers will have to have regard to Plan Change 1, and that's also in the context of the new system.
0: I'm going to take a supplementary from Steve Abel, but I will warn we're getting very close to the end of this part to all members, and I just want questions.
5: You will recall, Madam Chair, a very specific part of my first question was what assessment the government had made as to the risk to a treaty breach the pausing of Plan Change 1 would be. given its vital necessity in fulfilling the obligations of Te Ture Whaimana, being it is the regulatory pathway to fulfilling that treaty obligation. So it's just asking the minister, the member, to clarify what evaluations and what advice has he received on the risk to a treaty breach of the pausing of Plan Change 1.
0: Simon Court.
2: Madam Chair, I thank the member for the question. During the course of developing policy and taking decisions, Minister Bishop and I have had extensive advice on a range of matters, including the Crown's obligations to Māori, including the Crown's obligations to iwi who have a treaty settlement with the Crown, and on how to make sure that to the greatest extent possible we continue to give effect to the settlements. So I can assure the member that we have had extensive advice.
0: The only other person that was on her feet in the last call was Ardena Williams, and I'll take question only, not speech.
3: Yep. Questions about 10B, 10 large B, Madam Speaker, at page 43. I want to ask the member in the chair about the Te Arawa Lakes settlement and the regulations made under it. That is a 2006 settlement, and I think what's happening with C and its insertion alongside the completely new insertion here is to allow for a essentially, if any other instruments are inconsistent with those regulations, then the regulations prevail. But what we've got here in the Te Arawa Lakes settlement example is a set of regulations which are made by both the iwi and the council. So we have a way for iwi here to make rules which prevail not only over and above the national policy statement and the national coastal statement, but also the primary legislation. Is that right? And then I want to ask, the six taonga ika, which are protected by that piece of regulation, which are kōaro, kōra, inanga, tuna, morihana and kākahi, is that intended to just be in the context of Te Arawa Lakes, or is it the case that those regulations being prevailing over other instruments are intended to set a standard for fisheries which in a customary context are being protected by that 10B1 provision which the member has introduced?
2: Thank you.
0: Simon Court.
2: Thank you for the question. I've been advised that these clauses are the same as the Resource Management Act,
3: yeah,
2: and that rules cannot be made, cannot amend, forgive me, customary fishing rules.
0: Catherine Webb.
6: On this question now
0: the
6: closed.
0: The question is that debate on this question now closed. All those in favour say aye.
7: Aye.
0: Contrary, no.
7: Aye.
0: The ayes have it. Party vote is called, please, clerk.
8: New Zealand National.
6: 48.
8: New Zealand Labour.
6: 34 votes opposed.
8: Green Party of Aotearoa, New Zealand.
9: 15 votes opposed.
8: ACT New Zealand.
6: 11 in favour.
8: New Zealand First. Te Pāti Māori.
9: 4 votes opposed.
8: Tāku Te Whiris. Manawina Kapakingi.
9: 1 vote opposed.
0: The ayes are 67, the noes are 54. The question is agreed. I'll just remind members to be quiet on both sides and the end of the House while we're voting. Thank you. The question is that the Minister's amendments to Part 1 set out on AP number 710 be agreed to. All those in favour say aye.
7: Aye.
0: Contrary, no. The ayes have it. Party vote is called, please, clerk.
8: New Zealand National.
6: 48 in favour.
8: New Zealand Labour.
6: 34 votes opposed.
8: Green Party of Aotearoa, New Zealand.
9: 15 votes opposed.
8: ACT New Zealand.
6: 11 in favour.
8: New Zealand First.
10: 8 votes in favour.
8: Te Pāti Māori.
9: 4 votes opposed.
8: Tāku Te Whiris. Manamina Kapakingi.
9: 1 vote opposed.
0: The ayes are 67, the noes are 54. The question is agreed. Question is that Honourable Rachel Brookings' amendment to Clause 3 set out on AP number 686 be agreed to. All those in favour say aye.
7: Aye.
0: Contrary, no.
7: No.
0: The noes have it. Party vote has been called, please, clerk.
8: New Zealand National.
6: 48 opposed.
8: New Zealand Labour.
6: 34 votes in favour.
8: Green Party of Aotearoa, New Zealand.
9: 15 votes in favour.
8: ACT, New Zealand.
6: 11 opposed.
8: New Zealand First.
7: 8 votes opposed.
8: Te Pāti Māori.
9: 4 votes in favour.
8: Takutu Ferris. Marimuna Kapakingi.
9: 1 vote in favour.
0: The ayes are 54, the noes are 67. The question is not agreed. Question is that Larne Farms amendments to Clause 3 set out on AP number 712 be agreed to. All those in favour say aye.
10: Aye.
0: Contrary no.
10: No.
0: The noes have it. Party vote call, please, Clark.
8: New Zealand National.
6: 48 opposed.
8: New Zealand Labour.
6: 34 votes in favour.
8: Green Party of Aotearoa, New Zealand.
9: 15 votes in favour.
8: ACT, New Zealand.
6: 11 opposed.
8: New Zealand First.
7: 8 votes opposed.
8: Te Pāti Māori.
9: 4 votes in favour.
8: Takutu Ferris. Māori Manukapa King.
9: 1 vote in favour.
0: The ayes are 54, the noes are 67. The question is not agreed. Huhana Linden's amendments to clauses 3 and 9 set on AP number 739 are out of order as being inconsistent with a previous decision of the committee. Question is that Huhana Linden's amendment to clause 10 set out on AP number 739 be agreed to. All those in favour say aye.
10: Aye.
0: Contrary no.
10: No.
0: The noes have it.
9: Party
0: voters called, please, Clark.
8: New Zealand National.
6: 48 opposed.
8: New Zealand Labour.
6: 34 votes in favour.
8: Green Party of Aotearoa, New Zealand.
9: 15 votes in favour.
8: ACT, New Zealand.
6: 11 opposed.
8: New Zealand First.
7: 8 votes opposed.
8: Te Pāti Māori.
9: 4 votes in favour.
8: Takutu Ferris. Māori Mena Kapiki.
9: 1 vote in favour.
0: The ayes are 54, the noes are 67. The question is not agreed. Question is that Honourable Rachel Brooking's amendment replacing Clause 4 set out on AP number 688 be agreed to. All those in favour say aye.
10: Aye.
0: Contrary no.
10: No.
0: The noes have it.
9: Aye.
0: Party vote called, please, Clark.
8: New Zealand National.
6: 48 opposed.
8: New Zealand Labour.
6: 34 votes in favour.
8: Green Party of Aotearoa, New Zealand.
9: 15 votes in favour.
8: ACT, New Zealand.
6: 11 opposed.
8: New Zealand First.
7: 8 votes opposed.
8: Te Pāti Māori.
9: 4 votes in favour.
8: Takutu Ferris. Māori Manukapa King.
9: 1 vote in favour.
0: The ayes are 54, the noes are 67. The question is not agreed. Question is that Huhana Linden's amendment replacing Clause 4 set out on AP number 714 be agreed to. All those in favour say aye.
10: Aye.
0: Contrary no.
10: No.
0: The noes have it.
9: I have a
0: party vote call, please, Clark.
8: New Zealand National.
6: 48 opposed.
8: New Zealand Labour.
6: 34 votes in favour.
8: Green Party of Aotearoa, New Zealand.
9: 15 votes in favour.
8: ACT, New Zealand.
6: 11 opposed.
8: New Zealand First.
7: 8 votes opposed.
8: Te Pāti Māori.
9: 4 votes in favour.
8: Takutu Ferris. Māori Manukapa Kingi.
9: 1 vote in favour.
0: The ayes are 54, the noes are 67. The question is not agreed. Huhana Linden's amendment replacing Clause 8 set out on AP number 748 is out of order as being inconsistent with a previous decision of the committee. Question is that Honourable Rachel Brooking's amendment inserting Clause 8.1 set out on AP number 689 be agreed to. All those in favour say aye.
10: Aye.
0: Contrary no.
10: No.
0: The noes have it. Party vote call, please, Clark.
8: New Zealand National.
6: 48 opposed.
8: New Zealand Labour.
6: 34 votes in favour.
8: Green Party of Aotearoa, New Zealand.
9: 15 votes in favour.
8: ACT, New Zealand.
6: 11 opposed.
8: New Zealand First.
7: 8 votes opposed.
8: Te Pāti Māori.
9: 4 votes in favour.
8: Takutu Ferris. Māori Manukapa Kingi.
9: 1 vote in favour.
0: The ayes are 54, the noes are 67. The question is not agreed. The question is that Larne Farms Amendment to Clause 8 set out on AP number 703 be agreed to. All those in favour say aye.
10: Aye.
0: Contrary no.
10: No.
0: The noes have it.
9: Aye.
0: Party vote call, please, Clark.
8: New Zealand National.
6: 48 opposed.
8: New Zealand Labour.
6: 34 votes in favour.
8: Green Party of Aotearoa, New Zealand.
9: 15 votes in favour.
8: ACT, New Zealand.
6: 11 opposed.
8: New Zealand First.
7: 8 votes opposed.
8: Te Pāti Māori.
9: 4 votes in favour.
8: Takutu Ferris. Māori Mena Kapakingi.
9: 1 vote in favour.
0: The ayes are 54, the noes are 67. The question is not agreed. Huhana Linden's tabled amendment inserting new clause 10A is out of order as being the same in substance as a previous amendment. The question is that part one is amended stand part. All those in favour say aye.
7: Aye.
0: To the contrary, no.
7: No.
0: The ayes have it.
7: No.
0: Party voters call, please start.
8: New Zealand National.
6: 48 in favour.
8: New Zealand Labour.
6: 34 votes opposed.
8: Green Party of Aotearoa New Zealand.
9: 15 votes opposed.
8: ACT New Zealand.
6: 11 in favour.
8: New Zealand First.
10: 8 votes in favour.
8: Te Pāti Māori.
9: 4 votes opposed.
8: Tāku Te Whiris. Māori Manukapa King.
9: 1 vote opposed.
0: The ayes are 67, the noes are 54. The question is agreed. Members, we come now to part two. This is the debate on clauses 11 to 90, foundations. The question is that part two stand part. Honourable Rachel Brocking.
1: Oh, thank you, Madam Chair. And just noting, as you just did, that part two is foundations and there are no schedules to this part. In fact, almost all the schedules, I think all the remaining schedules go with part four, so we'll leave the back of the bill for now. Anyway, I want to get on to the goals. And we were talking when the Minister was in the chair before, rather than the Member who's in the chair now, we were talking a lot about the interaction between the purpose statement and the goals and an absence of hierarchy and how this is a big, in my opinion, and the opinion of almost all the experts who gave advice to the Select Committee, a hot mess. Now, my words. I think we need to have some discussion on that, but before I go into that, I will refer the Chair to my published amendment 687. And this is a replacement to the goals for some different goals, but actually the replacements are very similar, except that they go to at F, which is to provide for Māori interest through. My goal harks back to section 6E of the RMA, and then rather than what was the no net loss to protect significant biodiversity is one to protect and restore ecological integrity.

0: because we've had the minister in the chair earlier today talk about how he is committed to pieces of legislation that do allow for and enable development within environmental limits. And so here is that phrase. It was in the bill as introduced, enable the use and development within environmental limits, and that has now been removed. And so my first question, well, one of my questions, and excuse me, to the member in the chair is, why has that been removed? And does that use and development of natural resources still have to be within environmental limits? And I note, just in question time now, Lund Farm was asking the minister about limits, and he was saying that this is a massive step forward to the RMA, next quote from him, to have limits. But where are they in the goals now that they've been removed? So that's one question, and that's a huge issue. I'm sure other people will have, there will be other amendments on that issue as well. Section 6E, would he consider having 6E in there rather than F? And then I have another change, which I also had in the planning bill, and that is to insert a new 3A at the end, which says, where goals are in conflict, the purpose of this Act, as set out in Section 4, which I would have changed, must be used to reconcile the differences between the goals. So that is an attempt, an inelegant attempt, to try and have some sort of hierarchy here, which would go to the purpose and then the goals, rather than having to rely on the Minister through national direction all the time, trying to resolve any conflict between goals. So that is a few questions on it. I won't address no net loss to significant Indigenous biodiversity in this contribution, but I would like to ask the member in the chair to answer that question about why have we got rid of within environmental limits, if that's the whole purpose of the scheme, and can we bring it back? And can we bring back section 6E? And can we also have my idea of having some sort of hierarchy at 3A? Oh, thank you, Madam Chair. I'll finish it there.
1: And Simon Court.
2: Look, I thank the member for her questions. I'll just start with her question around why was the within limits phrase removed from the first goal to enable the use and development of natural resources, including for the production of food and fibre, including aquaculture. Quite simple. Limits play an important role in the system, but they are not the only way that the natural environment or impacts on the natural environment are managed. There are other tools. If we conceive the system as a funnel, which I know the member has proposed, maybe it's not a funnel, but that's how it's conceived. We start with the goals, we move down to national direction, national policy direction, standards, spatial plans and regulatory plans. So there are many opportunities in the system to identify where impacts on the environment can be managed in the context of this Natural Environment Bill and the Planning Bill, which we discussed this morning. It is not all about limits. They are but one tool. The member had a question about hierarchy. There is no hierarchy in the goals, and we've been very clear, refer the member to 11.2, subsection 1, does not require key instruments to seek to achieve all goals in all places at all times. Because it's quite, well, I invite any member who wishes to ask a question to ask that question, but I'll respond to the member that I'm responding to in the first instance. It's important when we consider that there are many things we do in the natural environment, which is what this bill is all about. We still need to produce food. We need to operate infrastructure. We need to have access to natural resources for social, economic, health reasons. And so, rather than

0: trying to imagine that every time we seek to access natural resources for human well-being, that we have to somehow work through a hierarchy of goals before we get to work out whether we should be able to access these resources, use them for human flourishing. We're very clear. There are trade-offs to be made. Those trade-offs are to be made at national policy direction setting level. And I urge those listening and watching the debate to have a look at the MCERT website. We're an illustrative national policy direction, setting out the key themes, has been provided for non-statutory consultation so that those interested in how this is going to work can see for themselves. And I urge the member to download a copy or bring it to the House. And a lot of the questions that we've been getting over the past few days, I believe, will be resolved by looking at that document as a start of a 10.
1: Land Farm. Madam Chair, and it's really great to get onto this goal section because it does have implications for the entirety of the Act. And I think the direction which is under it, because we've established that the purpose clauses are clauses with no purpose, it's really important that the goals themselves have potentially some form of direction. So I'm really interested in the Minister's responses to one of my first amendment papers proposed for the goals in Clause 11. And really this is around...
2: Which number is the amendment?
1: Oh, sorry, the amendment paper is 670.
2: Thank you.
1: And the aspect that I'm interested in is... what is the member's perspective about whether the goals are essentially meaningless if the minister only has to seek to achieve all of them and can prioritise them in any manner they see fit? Because my amendment paper is to delete the words "seek to achieve the following goals." Now, I accept that in the national direction, the minister has this, you know, huge discretion. But what could possibly be the justification of doing that if basically there is no other direction elsewhere in the Act other than simply that being the minister's whim? And so if there was further direction about the actual achievement of the goals, could this be one way forward where there is actually some impetus on decision makers to actually achieve something? Now, I want to pick up as well on the first goal, which is goal A, and I want to pick up on this specifically because it was hugely disappointing at Select Committee when, you know, and sorry, just for people's understanding, this is the clause around enabling the actual use and development of natural resources. But what came in, not actually at Select Committee level, but on top of Select Committee, came straight in as ministerial direction, was this reference to the production of food and fibre and aquaculture. And that was essentially a shout out to these industry lobby groups. And the reason why it was that, Madam Chair, is that officials made it really clear to us at Select Committee, and some of the Select Committee members are here and will appreciate and remember this, that they said that this is meaningless. They said that the goal already includes the use and development of food and fibre, including aquaculture. But they still wanted it established at the heart of this legislation just as a shout out. And my question to the minister is, what is his perspective on the heart of our resource management legislation having such inappropriate shout outs to industry? And whether he would consider my other amendment paper, which is to reinstate within environmental limits within that clause, because that is the one that was removed. And that's the one that would actually set up our country and our economy to function. Now, I'm really interested in that, Madam Chair, and I've got other amendments on these clauses, but I'll leave it there for now. Thank you.
0: Madam Chair.
2: Simon Court.
0: I thank the member for her contribution. I know she has a great interest in the natural environment. The Natural Environment Bill is something that, yeah, I know she wants to see improved. Now, her contention that the goals are meaningless, absolutely reject. The goals provide direction on the outcomes sought under the Natural Environment Bill and support delivery of its purpose. It should be clear to all members of the House. If I have to say it again, I'll say it again. But that's the purpose of the goals. The member contended that seeking to achieve the goals, instruments such as national policy direction are made on the whim of a minister. Nothing could be further from the truth. There is an extensive process set out about the making of national instruments, including matters that the maker, a decision maker, must consider. The member's question around food and fibre. According to many New Zealanders, and it is the belief of this government, that food and fibre production is nationally important. The member had a further question around would the government be prepared to consider her amendment paper proposing to add back in the within limits phrase to the goal, enable the use and development of natural resources, including the production of food and fibre, including aquaculture. No, Lion Farm, we will not be prepared to consider that. As I explained to Member Rachel Brockie in answer to a previous question, limit setting is one important feature of the system, but limit setting is not the only way that we protect a natural environment and allow for development and growing food and all of these other things to be done in a way that responds to community need, to our economic imperatives, and to the social outcomes that we seek to realise from being able to develop and use and enjoy our natural environment.
2: Adrian Williams.
3: Yeah, I want to ask the member in the chair about clause 11F, the 11.1F, which is the goal to provide for Māori interests. And I have a couple of different questions about how that is intended to work when it is one of many goals. And this might have made a little bit more sense in the planning context, but in the environmental context it is a little bit different, where you have often, you know, through the development of our resource management law over many, many years, or alignment between Māori interests in kaitiakitanga, that it was the formulation, I think, at 6A of the RMA. And so we have built into our planning system a degree of those environmental protections, safeguarding, stewardship, those concepts being closely associated with Māori interests as well. So first question to him is, does he expect the courts to now pass that out? Is that going to be dealt with quite separately under his regime? Really, it's a question about we've spoken a little bit about how the goals aren't, you know, they're all given the same importance. The A here, to enable the use and development of natural resources, is meant to be the same importance as the goal F, to provide for Māori interests, and the goal E, to safeguard against natural hazards, say. So with that in mind, how does he, justify the Parliament not resolving here the conflict, but the Minister having a role in resolving that conflict? What I'm getting at here is, under the RMA, in the King Salmon decision, it was possible for judges to have an overall, what they called an overall broad judgment, because Parliament had already indicated its hierarchy of decisions. And so it was possible for the court to say, well, you can't just say that economic development is the purpose that you're relying on because there is this because they are similar. So the court was able to use a broad judgment because there was that hierarchy. Now there's not that hierarchy. So what I'm asking the member in the chair to clarify is whether in Parliament not resolving the conflict, it intends for the court to provide now an entirely holeless, boleless, broad judgment where it is required to make the decision, or whether it's intended to be looking at the national policy direction. And the follow-up question to that, in relation to Māori interest only, is could one government's national policy direction on how you're meant to give effect to the Māori interest provision swing wildly between, say, a National-led government and a Labour-led government? This is a practical question, because when we're looking at how the courts are meant to interpret this, they would usually not make that assumption that Parliament's job is to resolve how that goal is interpreted, not a minister's goal, not a minister's interpretation. And yet that seems to be what leaving F as a goal that is equally as important to A actually sets up.
2: In so much as Simon Court knows what any minister's future interpretation might be.
0: Yeah, thank you, Madam Chair, for the guidance. The question that the member asked was in relation to the Resource Management Act, Section 6E, I think you described it as, where there's a hierarchy. There is no hierarchy in the goals. And when looking at 11F, in the way that the legislation tends to provide for Māori interests, the member points out that is different to the Resource Management Act. That is true. That is intentional. We've been highly specific about that. And we are confident that the way that Māori interests are provided for is in the spirit of the Crown and Māori relationship. Now, it says quite specifically, Māori participation in the development of national instruments, regional spatial plans and natural environment plans. It's very important. The member answered her own question. Do we intend that is particularised through national policy direction? The answer is yes. The member asked another question. Do we expect the courts to make things up that are not in the law? No, absolutely not. The Attorney General was clear in the speech that he gave to the Auckland Law Society that it's Parliament's job to be clear in its lawmaking, clear in its intent, which this legislation is, and the hierarchy, or potentially if we were to rephrase it for the benefit of those listening or watching, I could potentially assume the member means resolving conflicts between outcomes and objectives. So if the member thinks that every single potential conflict that we could possibly imagine could be resolved in legislation, that legislation would reach from the floor to the ceiling of this House. And we are not doing that for the member's benefit, for Aruna Williams' benefit. We're not doing that for anyone's benefit. There certainly would be no benefit to New Zealand. So I urge the member to cast forward to when this legislation is implemented and when the national policy direction that has the force of law, that has gone through statutory consultation in the future and will provide for the conflict resolution that the member so desperately wishes to see in legislation. But I'll come back to it. Parliament's job is to make laws, make them clear. Court's job is to enforce the law. The Attorney General was clear. I am clear. And that is our intention for this legislation. Now, if members would bear with, I understand Minister Bishop wishes to return to the chair. If someone could go and grab the minister, I would gladly vacate and let the members ask questions of the minister.
2: I've got a point of order from Honourable Rachel Brooken.
4: Thank you. Thank you, Madam Chair. Earlier today, I did a point of order asking if we would be told when amendments from the minister would be tabled, and it appears that one has been tabled. I might have missed it. I don't want to accuse anyone of not telling us that it's been tabled, but we were given a sort of a nod or some noise in the affirmative that we would be told when amendments were tabled. It looks like there was one tabled at 2:11 p.m. on the 27th of August, and it is a very simple one. It is to delete clause 37, but when you go to the amendment bill, the amendment, and I guess it's going back to the to the version as reported back from the Select Committee, but there is no 37 in his amendment paper. So the point of order is whether we can have clarity on what the 37...
2: We've accepted the point of order around when was it put in the House, and I understand it was 2:11.
5: We're in question time then.
2: Yeah, but in terms of the remainder of the question, then we start getting into the question to the Minister.
4: Sure. Okay, well, are there going to be any more tabled amendments?
5: No.
4: Okay, that's my point of order.
2: That's a no.
4: Okay, thank you. And now?
2: Okay. Honourable Rachel Brooking, we'll start your 5 minutes again. Oh, there was just a response that said there might be one.
4: Okay, so come back to the point of order. If we can, and I don't mind the time because I'm not going to be 5 minutes, if we could be told.
5: There may be one more.
4: Okay, yeah.
2: There may be one, and I think the issue why the awareness wasn't there with this one was it was during question time today in the House, so we weren't in committee. So as soon as we get it...
4: That'd be great.
2: You know.
4: Thank you. Thank you, Madam Chair.
2: Honourable Rachel Brooking, I think we'll start this 5 minutes again because we've been clarifying a few things. There we go.
4: Thank you. Going back to the goals. Now that the Minister is in the chair, after I think being requested by the member to come back, I would be interested in what seems to be a difference of opinion between the Minister and the member, and that is the Minister has been saying throughout this that he wants there to be development within environmental limits, and he said at question time that it's a massive step forward from the RMA that there are limits, but the member in the chair just said it's not all about limits, it is but one tool, referring to limits. And so if there is in fact a difference of opinion there, that would be useful to elucidate. But that's one point. And now going back to clause 11 goals, I've already asked a question on it, but I have another published amendment paper, and that is 704, and it's now changed again, but it relates to D. So on page 44, D, it was, as reported back, no net loss in Indigenous biodiversity, maybe. So I think my amendment was to get rid of the net there, no loss in Indigenous biodiversity. But now it's been changed by the amendment paper to protect significant Indigenous biodiversity. So it would be good for the Minister to comment on why that change is made and what happens to the concept of net loss when throughout much of the rest of the bill there is talk of offsetting and compensation. How does that then link to the goals? Is it to do with protection or is it to do with something else? Do we in fact need no loss in Indigenous biodiversity and also its protection? Do we need both of those terms? And then, Minister,
5: one more question on this. I'm happy to take a call on this one because I think it's an important point, and I'm pleased the members noticed it. We received quite a bit of feedback both through the Select Committee process and also subsequent and engagement with stakeholders from the broader ENGO movement, as they are known, that the no net loss... What's that? Okay. That the no net loss concept was difficult and confusing. I mean, it sort of begs some questions. So if your goal is no net loss, are you therefore saying that things are fine at the moment? Because clearly they aren't. So if the goal is like literally just keep things as we can't have any net loss, if your starting point is pretty bad, which I think most people would say it is, then the goal is no net loss. It's a relatively unambitious target. So, but then other people thought it meant other things. So anyway, we just took all that on board and said, well, okay, let's just be clear about this. It's a goal to protect, which is a stronger, more directive frame, but obviously the devil's in the detail and national direction and standards that flow from that. And that is how some of the concepts that the member mentioned around offsetting and things come into it. And, you know, it may be that it, in particular parts of the country, you do want to lift biodiversity protections over time, and in other parts of the country, you're prepared to make the trade-off. I mean, the short answer is it depends. But the net loss concept was causing complications and confusing, and it's a bit odd to have a kind of quantification concept in the goal as well. So just for a right, you know, because if you look at the rest of the goals, it's, you know, protect, safeguard, enable, provide for, support, protect, enable. It's, they're more kind of active verbs rather than, you know, just to have no net loss. It just sat a bit uncomfortably. So that was the feedback, and we agreed. So we made the change.
2: Honourable Rachel Brocken.
4: Just two supplementaries on that. So then my other question was that the no net loss concept does feed into ideas of offsetting and compensation, and we can deal with that later, but if the Minister wants to comment on that in a minute. And then my second supplementary is that this change is, now it needs to be significant Indigenous biodiversity. The no net loss was just to Indigenous biodiversity. There was no caveat, no qualifier of significant. I take the point about what he just said in terms of verbs and the like. Does he think, where does it fit with CA, which is to support and enable the enhancement of the natural environment? Does he see that the protection of insignificant Indigenous biodiversity, or Indigenous biodiversity that doesn't reach that significance test, would that still be caught by CA, which is to support and enable the enhancement of the natural environment?
5: Yeah. I mean,
4: yeah.
2: Honourable Minister.
5: It's a good question. Short point is, the way I would characterise it is, the natural environment is a broad concept. Indigenous biodiversity is a subset, and the goal is sending a message that the system should protect significant Indigenous biodiversity, because that's something special and unique to New Zealand. Something that's worthy of protection and worthy of specific recognition and mentioning in the goals as worthy of protecting. So it's not to say non-significant Indigenous biodiversity is not important, it is, but it's just a marker that, and you can see this throughout the National Policy Direction framing document as well, that significant biodiversity, Indigenous biodiversity, is something that, you know, it's part and parcel of the system.
2: Land Farms indicated she has a sub.
1: Madam Chair, absolutely on this topic, and really keen to consolidate it in one because it is a really important topic. So thank you to the Minister for his comments around accepting that the starting point where we are at with biodiversity is pretty bad, was his words. Does he accept, though, that simply protecting only areas of significant Indigenous biodiversity will in itself lead to a loss of biodiversity, particularly when we know that the bar for even identifying these areas of significant biodiversity is so much higher and has so much more cost and barriers for councils under the regulatory relief framework? Now, I don't want to go to regulatory relief, but I'm yet, because we're going to get there in more fulsomely, but what I am interested in the Minister's concept and understanding of that in particular, because he's just said that, you know, significant biodiversity is important, and that the member, Rachel Brooking, talked about, well, what about that biodiversity that doesn't meet that bar? And I have an amendment paper that would help with this, so that we're not only protecting significant areas, but we're protecting those areas of Indigenous biodiversity generally. So what I'm proposing, which I'd really appreciate the Minister's feedback on, is in amendment paper number 712. And this is the last bit of that. First is about amending the goals to protect significant areas to protect areas, sorry, of significant Indigenous vegetation and significant habitats of Indigenous fauna, along with the protection of wetlands. Now, why it's so important to specify these things is we know that depending on the region that you're in the country, the remaining biodiversity is somewhere between, you know, 1 and at best 10%. There are some regions who are managing to buck that trend, like Te Pātaka o Rākai Hautū, Banks Peninsula. We know that due to an incredible effort at the community level with councils and iwi and the Papatipu Rūnaka of there, they are actually changing the biodiversity trajectory and getting more towards 20% biodiversity. Now, what is critical with this amendment paper is that it's actually changing the definition of significant Indigenous vegetation, given we know, and also significant habitat of Indigenous fauna, given we know that any shred of biodiversity that we have remaining in this country is important.
5: Oh my God.
1: Yes. Sorry, and is the Minister clear where I'm at?
5: Yeah. I thought you were amending the definition in part one, but you're not.
1: Yeah, thank you. Really interested in that, because what we've heard really clearly, even in the ENGOs responding to these last-minute amendment papers that have changed the settings with no net loss changing to significant Indigenous biodiversity, they're saying you can't have one without the other, because now if you're raising the bar to significant only being protected, if you don't have that no net loss, at least as a hold the line, then we will be without the general vegetation clearance rules that, as I understand, are no longer available under these acts. We're in a real serious situation when it comes to biodiversity decline. So really interested in the Minister's thoughts on that.
5: Yeah, I understand where the Member's coming from, but the short point is I don't think we need further definition in the goals, as the Member essentially proposes. Some of the stuff that she was talking about I would regard as falling within D, significant Indigenous biodiversity, but also CA, which is support and enable the enhancement of the natural environment. The key is not so much the precise words in the goals. The key is the national direction that flow from that, and the key is that the goals enable, the goals are the hook for the national direction. So you can't do anything that's not on the goals, but very clear that the stuff the Member's talking about would fall within both of those goals.
1: Does the Minister accept that for biodiversity generally, that does not meet the significance threshold, which is the majority of scraps of biodiversity, remnant pockets that remain, that biodiversity is at risk under these goals?
5: No, I don't, because for the reasons I just said, which is that it would fall within... I've asked them this like three times now. It would fall within support and enable the enhancement of the natural environment, which is a broader heading of things. And there's a specific goal, which I think the Member actually should support, which is that to say of areas of significant biodiversity, that's a specific directive, it's a specific goal of the legislation to enable the protection of significant biodiversity, because that's something that's Indigenous biodiversity that's unique to New Zealand and is special, and we need to protect that for the reasons that the Member, I'm sure, agrees with around why biodiversity is important.
1: So, Minister, are general protections for biodiversity that are not mapped available as a tool to protect those remnant areas, those scraps of a part of a wetland here or dryland ecosystem here, are they available under these acts? Really keen on that.
2: Madam Chair. Ardena Williams.
3: I just want to ask about these great words here. They are at 11... These great words. 11.2 uses the words in all places at all times, and the member and the chair prior to the minister and I had a bit of a back and forth about this, and he invited me to take a question on this, and I do enjoy these words. They are like your words personally, Minister. Where did they come from is the first question. Is that a permission to trade off? Because where you've said that above from A through F, it doesn't make sense to have a quantification concept. Those are also not trade-off concepts. There's not a limit that needs to be balanced, and yet this does seem to introduce that. Specifically, I want to ask about places. So are we to interpret places there to mean that there are places where the goal of safeguarding of the environment's quality is the goal and isn't the goal? Like, are there places which where the goal should be specifically, say, in line with A? Is that the intention of that inclusion of the word places? And then in the inclusion of the word time, do we mean, like, is there an example of a time when safeguarding, say, the life-supporting capacity of air and water would not be necessary? Because you can imagine the situation when this also sets up for national instruments to give preference in a non-nationally consistent way, because of that use of the idea that some places will, I guess, of greater natural value than others, and at different times seems to introduce an entirely new way of thinking about that. And how does that compare? You know, because this is broadly something that most people would agree with, but how are we meant to understand how that's going to affect, you know, those places that communities really care about, where they are seeking greater environmental safeguards, when you might think that this 11.2 gave them more protections, but that they needed to be traded off against other areas? Is that what people can expect from that?
6: I'm going to take a call from Steve Abel. I will just say that we've spent quite a bit of time on the goals, but I'm not precluding Steve Abel from asking a question in that space, because this is my indication that I think we need to move on from the goals, and a wee one from Rachel Brooking. Steve Abel.
7: Madam Chair, yeah, and the goals are very important. I hear your point, Madam Chair.
6: I know they're important, but we've spent
7: canvassing,
6: substantial
7: yeah.
6: time. Yeah.
7: So I still think we don't have exact clarity, and I think Arena Williams' question is important as well. The previous member in the seat articulated that there was no intention to have a hierarchy in the goals. I wonder if the objective is to avoid trade-offs, which is a problem of the sort of death by a thousand cuts issue that we have with the environment, is that we're constantly trading off economic activity for environmental protection. Then I'd put it to the Minister that having at least a first hierarchy weighting given to 11.1b is necessary. And Lowndes Farms Amendment 711 directly addresses this. It makes sure that the logic of the life-supporting capacity of air, water, soil and ecosystems is the first goal, or the most important priority or hierarchy in the hierarchy. And if that is not done, then I think, Minister, we risk the sort of hubris that there can be some sort of lasting human thriving without us first safeguarding the life-supporting capacity. We all agree we want human society to thrive, but it cannot reasonably do that without supporting the life-supporting capacity. So first of all, just the clarity as to why there is no hierarchy, and would the Minister consider making what is currently B something that needs to be achieved as the priority in the goals, because that gives logic to the intention of the legislation given to the Natural Environment Bill. I have a second amendment which specifically makes sure that in D, to protect and enhance
6: What's
7: Indigenous
6: the number
7: biodiversity.
6: Of the amendment?
7: Sorry, 724. It's another excellent one from Larne Farm, 724, that D, replacing clause 11.1D, becomes to protect and enhance Indigenous biodiversity, including urban trees and urban biodiversity, to make sure that they are captured. The Minister laughs. He laughs how much we love urban trees, but he'll know all about it when they start disappearing even more. I wonder if he would consider that. But the greater overarching principle is the problem of a thousand cuts, and that we need to protect the principle of life-supporting capacity as the priority.
5: Yeah, I mean, I sort of feel like we've covered this a lot, including in the last

0: the natural hazard goal. It may be, and to take Steve, example Steve Abel, maybe Lan Farm was keen on, it may be that there's really real areas of significant Indigenous biodiversity that are very special, or there may be a site of significance to Maori that is particularly significant to the local mana whenua, an old pa site or a Mahinga Hai gathering site or a site of a battleground, for example, where there's burial grounds and ancestrally important taonga. And we may say, well, that nothing's going to happen there. That's protected. Well, that is giving effect to one of the Maori interest obligations, but it is also trading that off with development rights. That's the point. You know, the trade-offs are everywhere in the planning system. Every day you see them, and members can think of their own examples. So that's the point, is that you don't have to... Clearly, and you know, if you boil it down to a granular level, clearly you can't achieve every goal all at the same time in the same place. So that's what it means. What's that?
1: Stand up when you're asking.
0: Well, it's just a statement.
1: I haven't granted you another question, but you should.
0: I can't believe I'm saying this, but it's just like a question of temporal reality. Like, you know, time goes by, and like I don't really know. I mean. We're really sort of through the looking glass in a nomenclature sense, but it's just a statement of fact. I mean,
1: I've promised Honourable Rachel Brooking one small question on the goals, and when we've had comprehensive answers on clause 11, after this question, we're moving on to clause 12 and beyond. Honourable Rachel Brooking.
2: Yes. I'm disappointed the minister's leaving the chair because I did want to ask him a question about trade-offs.
3: It's temporal reality.
2: Was hoping for the minister.
1: We've got a very capable undersecretary here.
3: Yes.
2: it's nothing to do with the capability or not. It's to do with a particular focus on trade-offs. Anyway, in limits, views on limits, where I think the two differ. I will go to my point about goals and save up my question for later. And that is, I'm interested in soil, Madam Chair. And I know that you are too. And so we
1: Except I'm not in this debate.
2: I know. but you can't help it.
1: But
2: I'm interested
1: yes.
2: in soil because it's so important. And I think everybody here agrees on the importance of soil and particularly related to the food production element as well. So we have production of food in A and we have life-supporting capacity of soil in B. And my question is a simple one, and that is with the demise of the national direction on productive soils, where in the system does preserving productive soils fit? Is it, and I'm happy to be told that it's in the planning bill, of course the two overlap a lot, but here we have the soil goals, two of them. If you take food, production of food, that to me reads soil, and soil being specified in B. So that is my question of where it sits. And the other question that I would like to ask both the Minister and the Undersecretary is on trade-offs. The Minister did quite a long contribution there on trade-offs. I totally agree with the Minister that the whole lot of the resource management system is about trade-offs. However, if you're then saying we're going to introduce limits, isn't that something different to the trade-off? And that's a simple question.
1: Simon Court.
4: Just on the subject of soils, that's covered in Goal 1A, to enable the use and development of natural resources, including for the production of food and fibre. This concept of highly productive soils is currently covered by a national instrument under the RMA. It's quite clear that New Zealand does need to recognise and provide for growing, particularly vegetables. There are some places in New Zealand which have incredibly good soils for growing. And so it's important, and as the Minister was describing, when the key instruments seeking to achieve this act, seeking to achieve the following goals, that providing for growing on highly productive soils will surely be one of the matters that planners and decision makers turn their minds to as they look at their regions.

0: particularly when it comes to spatial plans and regulatory plans, identify places that are suitable for growing, are suitable for building houses, are suitable for building infrastructure, and where, as the Minister pointed out, Minister Bishop pointed out just a short while ago, where they're not suitable for certain activities or certain operations because of risks such as natural hazards.
1: Honourable Rachel Brooking.
2: Thank you. Moving on then, away from 11, on to 12. I would direct the member and the chair to my amendment paper 745, which adds in to subsection 3, adds in a new D, which is must. So any person exercising, performing a function, power or duty under this Act in relation to a matter must consider the polluter pays principle. I'm interested, of course, in the member and the chair's view on including the polluter pays principle, particularly as he is from a Libertarian Party. I think this is something that he would support. If not, why not? Then moving on to 12A, which is natural resource permits. My first question on this is, where it's come from. This is all in underline in this amendment paper 710. And then I've got two little questions on this. So it starts with a person exercising and performing a function under this Act who is deciding a matter relating to a natural resource permit must comply with section 12.3a in accordance with this section. If you go back to 12.3a, that is that the person must consider the relevant provisions of the key instrument that directly affect the matter. And then it's okay. Why do you have to repeat that? Is it because it just relates to a permit? But then it says for the purposes of section 12.3a, which is the one I just read out, the person must first consider the provisions of the following key instruments. And I presume this is, the member can tell me if I'm right, I presume the need for 12A is because it's specifically about what I would call consents, resource permits, and it's just trying to replicate what is in 12. But then it says, and this is the bit I don't quite follow, it says this at 3, it says this section applies despite section 12.3b, and 12.3b is must consider any relevant provisions of a higher order instrument. And it just reads to me that the new 12 capital A is doing exactly what 3b is saying. So why would you need 12 capital A new 3 saying despite section 12.3b? I'm just curious as to what it is, why has 12A been added and how is it different from 12, and why do we need to have a despite section 12.3b when it seems to be 12.3b? Is the whole thing that the Minister and the Member and the Chair keep saying about you don't want to look up too high, you don't want to go back to a purpose statement, you just want to look to the instrument above you.
0: Thank you, Madam Chair.
1: Simon Court.
0: Pleased to answer the Member's question about polluter pays. The Government agrees that polluters should pay. There are enforcement provisions in the legislation, which no doubt we'll get to later on during this committee stage. But in response to the member's amendment paper, which requires that a person exercising or performing a power function duty under the Act must consider the polluter pays principle, well, the funnel, which is the concept by which we see the implementation of the legislation and its delivery on the ground, that sets out how key instruments must be implemented or considered when making decisions and when the goals can be considered directly. It is not intended to include discrete decision-making principles like polluter pays in the funnel. The principles the government intended to be considered in decision-making are set out in Clause 13. The polluter pays principle is not required to apply to all decision-making, noting many decisions are not related to pollution. Clause 323A already sets out the framework for the management of contaminated land will be based on the principle that those who produce the pollution or contaminate the land should bear the cost of management and prevention. And just coming to the member's question about 12.3b and its relationship with 12a. 12.3b talks to the fact that there are a number of higher order instruments, national policy direction, standards and plans, and 12a, which is natural resource permits, directs persons exercising or performing a function, power, duty and so forth. When considering a permit, they must first consider following key instruments to the extent that provisions directly affect the matter. Natural environment plan and any proposed natural environment plan, national standards and so on. But it doesn't talk about national direction, national policy direction. And that's because when considering a permit, what we intend is that many of the activities that are common and where the effects are well understood and the way to manage those impacts on the environment from certain activities are well understood, they can be set out in standards, which essentially provide for if you comply with the standard, then the activity you're carrying out has known controls, then you comply. So that's why natural resource permits 12A refers to standards, but not national policy direction, which sits above the standard. So there is a reason why 12.3b talks about higher order instruments, but 12a talks specifically about natural environment plans and national standards, because when we're looking up the funnel, we only want planners and decision makers and those performing powers, functions, having functions, powers or duties to look up to the next most relevant instruments.
1: Honourable Rachel Brooking.
2: Thank you. So just on this 12.3b and looking up the funnel, my question is, why is that still a despite? Because I think it doesn't need to be a despite to this, because it already be is only to the extent that the matter is not addressed by the instrument listed beneath it. So given what the member was saying, you wouldn't need to look up anyway, and the whole point of B is it's telling you not to look up unless you really need to look up because it's not addressed, and he's just saying, well, it's going to be addressed. So I don't know why you'd have a despite B. That's the point that I was making, because it seems to be doing exactly what he says. Anyway, I'll move on, and that is to procedural principles. Although other people might have things to say about 12A.
1: Move on with your question.
2: But I'll move on to procedural principles. And that is in part an answer to a question for the member and the chair. He agreed that the polluter should pay, but that the clause 12 is about key instruments and decision making. It's the wrong place to have a polluters pays principle. I accept that. So then does he agree that it should be in clause 13? And I think I heard him say something about how, oh well, not everything, polluter pays won't apply to everything in this legislation, so you wouldn't have it as a procedural principle. I do think then I'd be interested if there's somewhere else that you could put a polluters pays principle. However, I would also challenge him that everything in clause 13, procedural principles, will affect every single decision made under this legislation. So I think there is still an argument for putting a polluter pays principle in clause 13, despite his counter argument, is one thing. And then I want to now move to my amendment paper 698, published amendment paper, and that is to delete 1E, which is to act in a pragmatic way that supports practical solutions. And again, noting, of course, that we're in a separate piece of legislation than the planning bill, the phrase pragmatic is very subjective, and this is a regulatory regime that is being created here. So I am concerned that by using novel language that is not often found in statute, if ever, that the government is opening itself up to litigation, and it could be easily avoided by deleting E. And I know that the member thinks that it's good to have timely, efficient, consistent and cost-effective processes. That is already provided for in B. And I think the member would also want decision makers to act proportionately to the scale and significance of the matter to which the function, power or duty relates. That is already included, and these are phrasings that are well understood. I'm sure the member as well and the chair would like to ensure that all documents are succinct and use plain language that can be readily understood by the public. That is already included, Madam Chair. And I think
1: so it is... So the question's about the word pragmatic, is that correct?
2: Yes. And
1: the AP?
2: Yes. And so E is act in a pragmatic way that supports practical solutions. That came through from the Select Committee, and it could simply be deleted, because if you delete it, then you are achieving A, which is ensuring all documents are succinct and use plain language that can be readily understood by the public. So I would ask for the member and the chair's consideration of my amendment 698 to delete 13.1E.
1: Simon Court.
0: I'll just come back to the member's question around the use of the term despite. It's been clarified that that term is in there because sometimes national standards will apply without necessarily having a rule in a plan. The intention is that national standards that cover common activities where the effects are commonly understood and can be managed in a consistent way will not necessarily require rules in a plan. And that is the reason for including the word despite. I'll just come to, again, I've answered the question that the member raised about the polluter pays principle.

0: Can I just point out that when the member or a minister answers a question, those asking the questions do not need to like the answer. And saying that that's not an answer, it was an answer. It might not just be an answer that the members like. Lan Pham.
1: Madam Chair, thank you for that. And I just want to pick up specifically on where the minister was at, because I absolutely support my colleague Rachel Brookings' comments about concern about 13E. With procedural principles generally, we heard that, yes, that it is standard to have a set of procedural principles and it makes sense to. What we also heard is that they're generally much shorter, and by lengthening them and putting in subjective language, it will actually add complexity and potential for legal challenge, particularly in the council space, because this is for any person performing functions, powers or duties under this Act. And I'm really interested to hear from the member particularly about that council aspect, because I think due consideration has to be given to this. The member will know that there's certain individuals that like to attach themselves to council processes, and sometimes their concerns and problems are absolutely valid. And then there's another kind who are really out to tie up legal challenge and bureaucracy because they can, they have the money, the resources, but there isn't much validity. Is the member satisfied that this long list of procedural principles, which we heard from a number of submitters and also the PCE, could be greatly tightened if they actually wanted to reduce this risk? What is the member's response to that? Because I think, you know, I understand that him in particular is very allergic to unnecessary bureaucracy, and this seemed like a classic case of where it could be streamlined.
2: Oh, look, I thank the member for that question.
3: Thank you, Madam Chair. The member is absolutely right. In many cases, development applications or proposed activities where the effects, the way to manage effects on the environment could be readily accepted by a competent and capable decision maker. Particularly in councils, those decision makers are often very wary of making a decision that, faced with a litigious objector, they could find that decision being litigated through judicial review or other ways. And that's something that Minister Bishop and I have identified as one of the reasons why the resource management system has congealed, has slowed down, is costing so much money. It costs New Zealand about $1.3 billion per annum just to consent infrastructure. And a large part of that is because decision makers feel that they have to be overly cautious in the way that they make decisions or potentially choose to notify an application, when actually the way to manage the effects of an activity are well understood. So one of the ways that we want to change the culture that decision makers exist in, and the culture of the organisations that support them, and we're talking about councils, is to actually provide them with some defences against those type of, I wouldn't call them vexatious, often they're genuine objectors, but where those objections or the matters they raise can actually be dealt with in a pragmatic and practical way. So this clause here, 13, was actually proposed by the expert advisory group. These are resource management professionals, planning professionals, who have experienced this time and time again, where it was described to us that the council planners, while they might know that an applicant's proposed conditions would be eminently acceptable, are very wary of the risk of being challenged by objectors, and so they choose an overly cautious approach. So we're clear, we want to help decision makers, and we want to help councils, we want to provide them with defences when they make good decisions, and if they can demonstrate they follow these procedural principles, we're confident that's going to help not just speed up the system, but actually provide a lightening of the load these decision makers carry, and provide, you know, some positive framing for them when they make decisions, and give them some support when they defend their decisions against objectors.
0: Honourable Rachel Brooking, just keen to understand any tidy ups from subpart one.
4: Yes,
0: before we move on to sub.

0: cut.
1: Yeah, I've got some on 15. On this issue of pragmatic, though, the member in the chair has given a definition, and my only question to him is, does he agree with me that it is subjective? Oh, that's one question. The second question is, he just inferred that this wording in 13 had come from the expert group. Now, we are looking at Amendment Paper 701, so you can't see the track changes from the Select Committee report, but the Select Committee report is on the table, and I've just checked it, because it was my recollection, that this came through the Select Committee process. It wasn't in the bill as introduced, and my contention, it is subjective. Anyway, going to 15. 15 is, and I've got an amendment on 15A as well, which I will go to, but 15 is considering adverse effects of activities. And a person who's considering those effects of an activity must consider how those adverse effects will be avoided, mitigated, or remedied. At Roman 1, and then at Roman 2, there's an adverse effects are to be offset or compensated. Now, in between these two Romans, 1 and 2, there is an or. And I would like the member in the chair to say why that's not an and. Because at the moment, it could be that the consideration is just about offsetting and not about also avoidance, mitigation, remedy. So why is there an or there and not an and? So that's at 15.1a between the Roman 1 and 2. And then it would be useful for the member in the chair to talk us through 1b, which is that they must not consider a less than minor adverse effect except where the cumulative effect results in a minor or more than minor adverse effect. Now, minor adverse effects, this is the common parlance of resource management. That's not an issue, but it's how you bring in the cumulative effect. How will you know that there might be a cumulative effect that would result in a more than minor adverse effect? How do you know that the except applies? So B says, don't consider minor adverse effects, except.
2: There's so much noise to our right, we can't hear the speaker.
1: Oh, I'm happy to start again.
2: No, we don't need you to start again, but we do need this side to be quiet.
1: So the question there is, oh my goodness.
2: Or go outside.
1: So my question about the cumulative is how do we know when the except applies? So how do we know that there might be something cumulative going on? When will the except apply? So two questions here. One is, can the or be an and when does the except apply? But I'll keep going. Because at five, in this section, at least the minor adverse effect means an adverse effect that is objectively acceptable and reasonable in the receiving environment, with any change being slight or barely noticeable in the receiving environment. How does that definition relate to the cumulative effect, which is results in a minor or more than minor? So a minor or more than minor is different from a less than minor adverse effect, which is defined. So if the member can talk us through how this is going to work, and in particular in relation to those cumulative effects, because we know the cumulative effects are a major resource management difficulty, how you deal with them. It's a big headache for everybody who's ever been in this space, but it is nevertheless very important because it is the cumulative effects that can end up doing so much damage. And then, Madam Chair, I do also have an amendment on 15A, which is considering climate change effects before we move to subpart two. But I think I'll come back to that one because I've got an amendment paper on it too. So questions about, is it subjective? Can we change the or between Roman 1 and 2 to an and? When does the exception in 1B apply?
3: Madam Chair.
4: Thank you, Madam Chair.
3: Simon Court.
4: Thank you. All good questions. The member did start off with a question around, is the definition of pragmatic subjective? Look, I quoted a definition from the Merriam-Webster dictionary. There might be slight variations on that. But the point is, we want decision makers to be supported, that when they find a solution that works, and that manages environmental effects to an acceptable level, that their decision can be defended. I just want to clarify procedural principles. When I described it as being derived from the expert advisory group's advice, that was a concept that the expert advisory group proposed to ministers, and that we sought advice from officials, and it's been incorporated in legislation. I understand there's been some changes since introduction. We've added some additional detail around conditions and technology, using appropriate technology, for example, including digital tools and systems, because we're absolutely focused that the new planning system and the new natural environment system are supported by data, by digital tools, that when users come to the system, they can easily access information, they can get rapid responses, and that we can have a much better understanding about the environment that we're operating in, which will help when it comes to making decisions, those difficult trade-offs that are sometimes necessary about where infrastructure goes or where activities go and their impacts on the environment. So just clarifying procedural principles, original concept came from the expert advisory group. It's been taken up by ministers and developed as we've gone through the legislative process. I want to come to the members' questions on, Rachel Brookings' questions on Section 15, which is considering adverse effects of activities on 15.1a. The member's question was between 1AI and 1AII, rather than or, why didn't we use and? Well, we want to be absolutely clear that there is no hierarchy in the way effects are managed in the new system. So if an applicant proposes in an application for a development or an activity to avoid an effect or to remedy an effect after the fact, where that's acceptable, they can do so. But if they propose instead that the effects are better to be offset or compensated for, particularly offset in another location, then that should be considered on the same level without prejudice by decision makers. And I'll give the member an example. There are many places where around New Zealand where we want to carry out, say, extractive activities, like a quarry, which involve long-term operations, extensive excavation, and modifying the site by moving large amounts of overburden or soil, often stockpiling it for many years at a time, and then progressively extracting quarry rock, which is absolutely vital for construction and industry and roads. And during that time frame, rather than carrying out, say, an extensive replanting exercise to achieve one of the other goals, for example, it may be much more appropriate to identify somewhere where, by investing, say, in Indigenous biodiversity enhancement in another valley somewhere, you can get much more impact from that investment, either through offsetting or compensating on another location, than having to manage all the effects on one site, which actually might be better, it might be much more efficient, make a lot more sense just to do the quarrying here and to invest in Indigenous biodiversity or building constructed wetlands to replace natural assets that might be disrupted from a quarrying activity. So we want it to be absolutely clear that offset compensation, avoiding, remedying or mitigating effects where practicable, are all to be seen in the same basket of opportunities for applicants and decision makers. And I'm sure there's many members who will be able to think of places where they would have, where they might have thought, why on earth are they planting Zealandia alongside of the motorway, where there is a valley up the road which could benefit much more greatly?
2: Has expired.
4: Madam Chair,
2: Simon Court?
4: Where they could benefit much more greatly by investing in that planting or that restoration somewhere next to an existing forest park or next to somewhere that has already had some of that investment. I want to address the member, Rachel Brooking's, questions about cumulative effects. How would we know when cumulative effects in 15.1b are to be considered? Well, I answered a similar question during debate on the previous planning bill in this committee stage, and the answer I gave was when monitoring and enforcement data tells us that there may be an issue with cumulative effects building up, and when planners or decision makers are looking at an activity trying to decide whether that additional effect is going to potentially lead to an effect greater than is permitted, they will have monitoring and enforcement data. I'll give an example there. You look at councils that have issued consents for multiple small water takes, lots of bores in a region. They have lots and lots of information about the impacts of all of those small water takes cumulatively on groundwater and potentially on the natural environment. So there's some examples about that I've given. Thank you, Madam Chair.
0: Arana Williams. I thank the member and the chair for his fulsome answer. That was a very useful answer as well to the questions around 11.2 and how that places and times is meant to work together. Yeah. I want to quickly take him through some questions about the procedural principles. The thrust of it is there's no requirement here for the information that's sought to be the best available information. So I want to just test out some of what that means for the new system with you in the context of the Natural Environment Bill. It's a bit different to the planning context where the information is standard form. We're now talking about environmental consents which will rely on expert advice. I also want to flag that there are a couple of questions on 15A, one from me, one from my colleague, the Honourable Julianne Genter.
5: I do remind the member that the previous person in the chair did give notice to move on to
0: subpart two. Yes, two. That's why I'll make it very, very quick.
5: Okay. Point of order, Larne Farm.
6: I just wanted to clarify, at that point, we hadn't even been on 15 or 15A, and we haven't had any calls over here about both of those very significant sections. I just want to flag that for the chair. There's very important things there.
5: I'm just reminding members of the previous ruling or the previous advice given to the committee. Yep.
0: Thank you, Madam Chair. I'm just asking, as quick as I can, who bears the uncertainty of that requirement that it doesn't have to be the best available information? In the situation where you've got environmental information, if you know that the discharge is going to affect the aquifer and that effect on the aquifer is going to have a significant impact over time on a mahinga kai, but the council knows that it will cost $5,000 to get a report on that, is it available to them to know that it is an unknown but to move on? That's the question. About 15A. My question on this is, it's not an instrument here, it's a person. So if that person is proven to have considered, say, greenhouse gas emissions, that would seem to invalidate the decision. The problem here is that that's not written information, that's not a series of emails, that's what's in their head. Did we mean that in the formulation of a person? Because a person considering the effects of climate change is quite different to including it in an instrument.
4: Madam Chair, if I could just quickly...
5: Simon Court.
4: If I just quickly respond to Member Arana Williams' questions around procedural principles, 1D, sufficient and necessary means exactly what it says. There will be cases, and where the member raised the issue of the impacts of, say, a groundwater take on a nearby river where you have an active hydrogeological connection between the water take, the underground water and the surface water, then no doubt a decision maker will need to be satisfied that they have sufficient and necessary information about the impact, say, of an increased water take or a new water take on the likely flows and therefore the life-supporting capacity of the water. So we would hopefully that satisfies the member. And the member had a question around 15A, considering climate change effects. What's the difference between a person or exercising, performing a function, power of duty, or an instrument? We're talking about considering adverse effects of activities. And unless the member's proposing that we outsource the whole thing to AI, humans are still going to be involved in considering effects.
5: Julianne Genter.
7: Thank you, Madam Chair. This is my first contribution on this bill in the committee stages, and I specifically wanted to speak to and ask questions about 15A. It's a follow-up to what the member in the chair has just replied to Arana Williams. What I'm interested to know is, does 15A prevent any national guidance or policy instrument from set by the minister or the government from explicitly seeking to reduce greenhouse gas emissions? I know we're allowed to take in, according to this section, 15A, it's possible to consider positive effects of an activity. And I'm just wondering, like, could there be a national policy statement or other national standards on reducing emissions, or does that fall afoul of 15A, subclause A?
4: Madam Chair.
5: Simon Court.
4: Just for the member's clarification, in the new system, we're referring to national policy direction as opposed to national policy statements. We're not about making statements. This government is about signalling clear intent and providing direction. That is what national policy direction means. The member's question was, could a subsidiary instrument to primary legislation essentially provide direction, create a standard for doing something primary legislation doesn't provide for? No.
5: Julianne Genter.
7: So, but it does say that they may consider positive effects of activities that are associated with avoiding, reducing, removing, or displacing greenhouse gas emissions. We did at the Select Committee, my colleague Lan Pham asked officials, is there anywhere else in the world that only looks at positive effects of reducing greenhouse gas emissions without taking into account negative effects of increasing them? And the answer was no. I'm not, maybe the member in the chair has some place they'd like to refer to that does do this. So if I understand from what the member in the chair said, it's impossible for government to have national direction that provides for reducing greenhouse gas emissions, even though it would be taking into account the positive effects of reducing emissions. They couldn't do that without in some way also considering the adverse effects of increasing greenhouse gas emissions. Like if they're doing a planning standards or guidance or direction that's informing regional spatial plans, is it possible to only take into account one part of it, one side of the coin? And if not, does that prevent a future government under this legislation providing any sort of planning guidance that might lead to reduced emissions? Finally, just because I'll just speak to the Amendment Paper 722, which would delete this clause that's in the name of my colleague Lan Pham.
4: Madam Chair.
5: Simon Court.
4: This jurisdiction has a number of legislative and regulatory tools to consider positive effects of an activity associated with avoiding, reducing, removing and displacing greenhouse gas emissions. That will be this legislation when it passes, we anticipate. And we also already have legislation and regulations that manage adverse effects of climate emissions. That is the Climate Change Response Act and the Emissions Trading Scheme. And the Minister and I have been very clear that we are seeking to remove scope overlap. And that's why this section is clear. But I want to give the member some confidence that in the new system, when compared to the RMA, where it's been very, very difficult to say justify, be able to justify or get acceptance, say to modify a natural water course to allow it to modify it in a way so that it becomes a wetland, or so that a wetland can be constructed and associated with a natural water course. Very difficult to get consents to work in a water course. I have personal experience of that as a civil engineer trying to get consents. But in the new system, and if you look at the national policy direction, the illustrative NPD that we've put out, non-statutory consultation, it provides some guidance as to the role of constructed wetlands. Because if there's anything that can help take up carbon, it's building wetlands. And so I hope the member can take some heart that we are considering how we might mitigate our impacts from greenhouse gas emissions by building things such as wind farms, installing batteries around the network, but we're not intending to regulate or have councils consider the adverse effects of those emissions in the planning and environmental management system. They are properly dealt with under the Climate Change Response Act and the ETS.
5: The Honourable Rachel Brooking.
1: It's a tiny question to the member's response then, when he said that a great thing you can do for climate change is to build wetlands. How about not destroying them? That's my one question. Does he agree that that's useful to do as well? Anyway, moving on. I have, generally on subpart two, it's duties and restrictions. And my first question is just a very general question to the member, an easy question. And this, a lot of this follows the same format as the RMA, and if he can confirm that to me, because as I read through it, it looks very familiar, and I probably therefore can't read it quite as correctly as other people would with fresh eyes. Anyway, I have a question jumping along to clause 25, and this is the only one I have questions on at the moment, but don't want to say that other members don't have questions on subpart two. I just have the one question. And that is about existing activities. And existing activities are allowed. Now, I know that there are changes to, or there will be changes for how long permits, the timeframes of permits. But in general, existing uses for things that come under the Natural Environment Bill are very different from existing uses than things that come under the Planning Bill. And to think in terms of what district councils deal with as opposed to what regional councils deal with, and this is the regional council bill, but where you can get an existing use right for a house that is on a piece of land and it's not going to change, that is quite different from an existing use right for a water tank, say, because water tanks, they do not last forever. They last for up to 35 years under the Resource Management Act, but whereas a land use consent, once you've got it, you're done. That is the difference with the types of consents with the new name now, natural resource permits, in existing activities. So what I'm interested in is at 25.1a, this enables an existing activity to continue if a new rule comes in, and before that new rule comes in, the activity was permitted or could have been lawfully carried out and was lawfully established, and the effects are the same or similar, and the activity has not been discontinued for a continuous period. And that's all similar language that we find in the Resource Management Act, but I'm just wanting to know, for how long can that certain existing activity be allowed for? So normally you'd say, and it can be allowed for 35 years, say, or until it's going to be reviewed by a review process or something like this. But at the moment, it looks to me, and I would be very happy to be corrected, that there's not a temporal element to this. So the question is, how long can someone continue with something that has been permitted but a new rule has come in to say it's not permitted anymore and that you need natural resource permit. Yeah. So that's my question on subpart two.
4: Madam Chair.
5: Simon Court.
4: I've been advised that section 25 is largely carried over from the RMA.
3: Madam Chair.
5: Erna Williams.
0: Madam Chair, I want to ask about section 19. This is another section which is similar in many ways to RMA's section 13, but it has a difference and it doesn't have the second tier that the RMA section did have it. The member in the chair will know that I'm enthusiastic about wharves, and I know that he knows a lot about wharves, so I want to ask him about this. So the difference in his new section seems to be that the old protections of not being able to disturb the lake bed, say, when you were doing maintenance on your wharf, now no longer apply. So the first question to him is that a deliberate choice? Really, the question is an ideological one. Does someone who owns property that adjoins the lake have a bundle of property rights which now includes being able to maintain your wharf? And that is very contentious for some councils who have to manage that type of asset. At what point does maintaining your wharf that is already existing then become disturbing of the natural area, and how is that going to be managed now that there's not that sort of second tier prohibition on disturbing the lake bed that there was under the old system? Because this is also a new formulation of it. Instead of under the old system that being prohibited, but an NES could expressly allow for it, or a consent could expressly allow for it, it's now go for broke, but you must either be following the regulations or have a permit. So what I really want to know is those existing use rights, how do they port over? Because we've now got these wharves which needed to be expressly consented, they have been, but the maintenance of them was not something that you needed to deal with, because that was, if you were maintaining them and not creating an adverse effect on the environment around it, then you were in the clear. Now this is a different system where you need to follow the regulations. I also want to ask him about then it's a bit more interesting when you get to the question of those lakes which are not always surface water. There's a temporal aspect to this too. There are some lakes which have either been drained and now have significantly less underwater, and the effect of that is that an owner now has a bigger area which is their property under the new formulation, I think. But in the situation where you have an area which was, say, farmland, which is now covered by water, does his new regulation apply? Because under the old system, you didn't need a new sort of permit to create any structures on that. But under his new system, it actually seems more restrictive in that situation, because now he's set out what kind of regulations will apply where surface water on a farm now creates a lake.
4: Madam Chair.
5: Simon Court.
4: I just want to come back to an answer I gave to a question on 25, which I said is largely carried over from the RMA. The member's question around how long an existing use might continue, that's in 25.1, and that's until rule becomes operative. And then if a rule, for example, required that activity that was previously permitted or was lawful, required a consent, for example, then it could continue until that consent, a consent decision was arrived at. Just coming back to the member's question on, was it 18 or 19? But let me answer them both. Let's cross them both off because the answer's the same. These activities would be provided for, and the member mentioned a wharf and maintenance and various things, would be provided for in a national rule or a rule in a plan, and any rule or a proposed natural plan that has legal effect or a water services standard, on the basis that effects that are well understood and where the way those effects are managed can be managed to an acceptable level. If we can specify that in a water services standard, a national rule or a rule in a plan, then it doesn't make sense to force people to apply for consents for things or permits, sorry, consents for things in the case of Natural Environment Bill, when the way to manage effects is already well understood, and we can establish those either at a national or regional level.
5: Land Farm.
6: Madam Chair, I'm moving on to the next clause, Clause 20, which is around restrictions relating to water. And I just have a few specific questions on this clause, which is around the fourth part of it, sorry, 24, where a person is not prohibited from taking, using, damming or diverting any water, heat or energy provided in the case of fresh water, two aspects apply. And I have a specific question about the second aspect of that being the prescribed level and what that means. So just for context, the test of which it's saying is that if both of the following apply, and the first one in B1 is around water, heat or energy and the individual's reasonable domestic needs or potentially stock water needs for animals. But the second part of it is around the actual likely adverse effects on natural resources of the taking or use are no more than minor or do not exceed any prescribed level. Now, that prescribed level is what I'm really interested in understanding, because as it makes clear, or I presume it's saying, is that further down it talks about the prescribed level being able to be, sorry, and this is in 5A, means adverse effects that may be more than minor or prescribed in national standards. Now, the concern with this is that we're seeing across the board throughout this Act environmental protections that would be standard that are actually essentially the scope is widened and widened and widened in different ways. And I'm wanting to check in, what are some examples of what this prescribed level, which I think is clear, could prescribe a level where effects are more than minor? What are some instances that are actually contemplated and why this allowance is actually enabled? Thank you, Madam Chair.
4: Well, Madam Chair.
5: Simon Court.
4: Look, I don't have any tangible examples for the member right now, but at the moment, consents are often required for activities, as I've pointed out in a number of my answers, where the activity is well understood, the effects of that activity on the natural environment are well understood, and that so the purpose of 25 is to be clear that where a level of adverse effects is not more than minor, then a person's not prohibited from these activities set out in 4. And more than minor is a threshold that has been chosen to reflect the level at which we wish to protect water. And further detail will be able to be prescribed in national standards, which again will be open for consultation, taking on feedback from stakeholders and making sure that that any national standard that is arrived at and promulgated under this legislation will manage effects to an appropriate level.
5: Aaron Williams.
8: I want to move on to 21, to discharges. The thrust of the question is the regime has ported over some of Section 15 from the RMA, but it now makes the goal of Māori participation at the same level as the use or making of discharges. So the question is, if the discharge regime is working properly, is it possible that it will comply with the relevant numerical limits in the plan, sorry, in the national rule, but it still might contaminate tuna or other mahi or other traditional kai that mana whenua are trying to protect to the point that they can no longer safely use them for kai, or that they will be dead and not there to be protected in the future? The where clause 21 and the provisions governing discharge permits, the consent authority is required to protect the continuing ability of mana whenua to gather and consume mahinga kai, rather than simply protecting water against specified levels of contamination. That would be a more effective rule in this regime where there isn't a balancing of those goals. But that's not what's presented here. And I want to ask in the specific example of at other points in the legislation, the Te Arawa Lakes settlement is provided for, and though that allows iwi to set regulatory levels alongside their local authority. But in the cases of other iwi, say Ngāi Tahu, that have a particular interest in tuna in Lake Ellesmere, or other iwi who have particular interests that are recognised in statutory acknowledgements, what is the power of the discharge of a local authority to consider the discharge regime that's set up here alongside those procedural rights of Māori, which are only to participate, which are not actually to have their rights to continue to protect and use kai alongside those of other users who would make discharges into water?
4: Madam Chair.
5: Simon Court.
4: I thank the member for the question. Our Māori interests are provided for in the goals. Treaty settlements are provided for in the legislation, and where those settlements have identified, say, places that are suitable or traditional mahinga kai gathering areas, if they're in a settlement, then it's quite likely, it's highly probable, if not certain, that those areas identified in a settlement will be matters that must be taken into account by plan makers. So I think we can be confident about that. There is also a provision for sites of significance to Māori to be identified in addition to what is in a treaty settlement or in a statutory acknowledgement. So I think we can have a great deal of confidence that the matters that the member has raised, those concerns, can be addressed through the provisions already in legislation.
5: Aaron Williams.
8: Just want to clarify, and I think this is what the Minister said. In Lake Rotorua, if Te Arawa is guaranteed in their settlement that they have rights specifically designed to protect customary gathering of those taonga species, if the discharge is authorised under Clause 21 and it meets the requirements of the numerical requirements that are set, as he says, at the plan level, but those kōra, those eels, become unsafe to eat, or indeed are gone in the future, is the regime working?
4: Madam Chair.
5: Simon Court.
4: It's envisaged that where, say, the provisions she's described in the Te Arawa settlement include places that are identified as places that are identified for mahinga kai, that those should be provided for, and the water quality in those areas protected, so that those values which support mahinga kai can be achieved.
5: Honourable Rachel Brooking.
1: Chair, I'm going to jump along now, but I do want to thank the member in the chair for pointing out that until in clause 25 for me. I might be a little bit tired, but that's helpful.
5: Don't know why.
1: Classification of activities is at clause 32, and I have an amendment paper 706 for a permitted activity, and this is to change the or to an and. So that is that something can be a permitted activity, or a decision maker should consider classifying an activity as a permitted activity if the activity is acceptable as anticipated or achieves the desired level of use, development or protection. And, this is the change, and the adverse effects of the activity are understood and can be managed. I would like the member and the chair to consider that amendment, please.
5: Lan Pham.
6: Thank you, Madam Chair. I want to pick up specifically on clause 32, where my colleague Rachel Brooking was. And this is a really significant part of the bill in terms of a change which has huge implications, and that's particularly around permitted activities. And I really would like to understand from the Minister, because we did have quite significant changes to this part as part of Select Committee process, and it was really disappointing to see where the committee actually got to on this. I particularly want to understand about the permitted activity thresholds. And the first one is in 32.2a, which classifies where a decision maker should actually consider these permitted activities. And the first is whether the activity is acceptable, anticipated, or achieves the desired level of use, development, or protection. And I think that's pretty uncontroversial. The part that I'm really interested in is the second part, which is the aspect where the adverse activities, sorry, the adverse effects of the activity, long day, are understood and can be managed. Now, this word can be managed. I'm interested from the member and his officials, is that specifically about them possibly being managed, or is it that to qualify as a permitted activity, they are being managed or they must be managed? And this is really significant when it comes to so much more of our consenting framework under these acts being permitted. I think it's a really important aspect that I'd like to clarify. The other aspect, which I'd really like to hear the members' comments on, is that when the bills were first introduced, Madam Speaker, there was another aspect to the permitted activity rules, and that was one where it was, quote, where there is sufficient allocation for any anticipated cumulative effect without breaching an environmental limit. This was absolutely key to permitted activities not being entirely opened up to cumulative effects that do breach and impact environmental limits, which has been the, you know, if you want to summarise, one massive problem and issue that is yet to be adequately addressed, it is that. Now, when we had submissions, particularly Federated Farmers singled in on this, saying that they wanted this gone, and it disappeared. And I would like to hear from the Minister why, when there is such change in the system, why was this bottom line around actually ensuring that we don't fall into the same mess that we have been the last few decades, why did this have to be removed? Thank you.
4: Madam Chair.
5: Simon Court.
4: Thank you, Madam Chair. This section 32 is around guidance for classifying activities. Just to answer the members. Rachel Brooking's question, I think it was. Why or when classifying, considering classifying activity as permitted, it's to retain flexibility. So we won't be accepting the member's proposed amendment. But coming to Member Lan Fan's question about a decision maker considering classifying an activity as permitted activity, look, there are many activities that are common, are well understood, where the impacts can be anticipated, are accepted, and the activity achieves a desired level of use, development, or protection. And we might look at gravel extraction from rivers. There are many members of this House who have spoken around the challenges of extracting gravel from rivers. And this isn't gravel that's always been there. If you drive up over the Rimutakas north of Wellington and you drive down the other side into the Wairarapa, you will see multiple channels, enormous gullies on the east side of the Tararuas, which generate a constant discharge of rock onto the plains below. And because we've built cities and roads and we've developed the land and we now live mostly healthy, most of us, and some of us wealthy lives, we have to accept that if we're going to let the mountains fill the rivers full of gravel, we're going to have to get some of that out, or it's going to cause the bridges to be washed out, it's going to cause towns to be flooded, it's going to end up spilling after flood and storm events all over productive farmland and wrecking the productive farmland. Now, it may well be, and I'm not foreshadowing what a national standard could look like, but it may well be that we can develop a permitted activity criteria when classifying activities, that removing gravel from a river is acceptable as a permitted activity on the basis that if we look at 2AII, the adverse effects of the activity are understood and can be managed. And there is what this government intends to do is to reduce the number of activities that require consents, where the effects of those activities are well understood and can be managed to an acceptable level. What the member has, the questions the member have asked, and my responses in reply sum up the problem that we're trying to solve and the clarity we're trying to provide.
5: I'll call Jo Luxton.
9: Oh, thank you, Madam Chair. And I want to thank the member for his very fulsome answers. They are very helpful to us on this side of the House to understand his reasoning for basis of this legislation. Madam Chair, I would like to just go to Clause 21 around discharges. And particularly, my interest is around biosecurity responses. I'm interested to know I would assume this would be the police part in this legislation that would cover this, but where, if not in here, in this piece of legislation provides for flexibility for biosecurity responses that might involve chemical treatments. If we have an emergency biosecurity response where we need to, for some reason, discharge a chemical into whether it be the air, land, whatever, where in this legislation allows the flexibility for that to happen?
4: Madam Chair,
5: in
4: response to the member's question, in terms of discharges, we have covered that at 21, which basically says that a person must not discharge any of the following unless the discharge is expressly allowed by an instrument specified in a natural resource permit. So I urge the member to refer to 21, which provides quite a high level of detail about the process around that.
5: Jo Luxton.
9: Follow-up question. I'm sorry, the member may not have heard my question in full because I think he was speaking at the time. But my question is with regard to when you have an emergency biosecurity response, where in this legislation provides the flexibility to allow emergency biosecurity response that might require involving chemical treatments, and whether they can be discharged, whereabouts in this legislation might provide flexibility for that to happen?
4: Madam Chair, I've been advised that provision for that is in sections 301 to 304 or thereabouts. And if the member wants to come back and ask further questions about that, I'm happy to answer them.
5: Or we could move straight to that now. The Honourable Julianne Genter.
10: Thank you very much, Madam Chair. I had a question about the amendment paper, Amendment 710 in subpart 3. Section 29 is deleted. Section 29 had definitions of objectives, policies, rules and methods. Now, the definition of rule or meaning of rule has moved to Section 31. Seems like there's no section 29 that now. It just goes 28, 30. Objective is not defined in the definitions in this particular use it means. Policy and method
7: were in the definitions but have been deleted, but Section 30 still refers to applications of objectives, policies, rules, and methods. So I was just wondering if the member in the chair could help us understand these drafting decisions and if the specific meaning of objectives, policies, and methods is elsewhere in the bill, in the new amendment paper. I can't find it.
4: Thank you, Madam Chair.
5: Simon Corbett.
4: Yeah, happy to respond. Look, that section was deleted. It sets out what an objective, policy, method, and rule is. It was deleted. It was considered unnecessary and added complexity at the stage of the legislation. It can be redirected through national standards or non-statutory guidance if such matters are still required.
5: The Honourable Rachel Brooker.
1: Thank you. On this point, I'll just check the... and I'll just take us through it for a wee second. 37, rules relating to restricted discretionary activities. 37 in the report back from the Environment Select Committee is struck out. Mm-hmm. Okay? And then we get to the... what we've been going through is Amendment Paper 710, yeah. And in 710 we've got Clause 36 is followed by Clause 39, so there is no 37 or 38. But then we have this tiny little amendment paper that I did a point of order on earlier, which was at 2:11 p.m. today, the 27th of August 2026, and it says delete clause 37. So that is why we're confused. Why is...
11: and where's 31?
1: Oh, there's something here about it says this proposes to delete the rest of Clause 37 of the Natural Environment Bill. The substantive clause in 37.1 and 2 was struck out in the bill that was reported back by the Environment Select Committee.
5: But there's no rest of it.
4: Madam Chair, the
11: member would permit.
1: Yeah, it's all struck out, yeah. So if you can... That's the question. What are we doing?
5: Simon Court.
4: Madam Chair, the member raises a valid point. I understand that Minister Chris Bishop, in his time in the chair, explained that, in that case, I should take the opportunity to explain, that when the bill was reported back, it had a number 37, and what I understand, what officials have explained to me, is that in preparing this legislation for tabling, that the number was removed, but the clauses haven't been removed. But the number has been removed. There was no content associated with it. Okay? Thank you.
1: Good. So it's not really delete clause 37, it's delete the number 37.
4: That's right.
1: It would be. It's my great drafting coming through. Okay. Madam Chair, I'm going to move to 39. And that is, which would have come after 37 and 38, that's also disappeared. What's happened to 38?
12: Maybe a question to the Minister.
1: 38 was not in it as reported back either. Maybe there's never been a 38. Who knows? And I know, of course, the numbers will be corrected before we get to the third reading, so I'm not being rude about the numbers.
4: Thank you.
1: But 39 is permitted activity rules that require registration, and this requiring registration is all in track, and there are some changes. So just if the member in the chair can explain what's happening here.
4: Thank you, Madam. Thank you for the question. Permitted activities require registration in the AP. That was redrafted to better reflect policy intent. To clarify that the scope of permitted activity rules and other requirements, where a permitted activity requires registration, such as where an applicant needs to pay a fee or provide a certificate from a qualified person in order to demonstrate that they qualify for that status.
5: Rachel Brooking.
1: So I think the answer to that was it was more of a redrafting than anything else. I'm getting a nod. Thank you for that. I think now it would be sensible for us to move on to subpart four. And that is Environmental limits. Yes. So an important part of the bill and the whole scheme of things, because as we've heard, this is where Minister Bishop has been saying, and he said in question time today, that there's this big difference from the RMA. So on that, my first question would be, does the

0: does contain limits, then will he agree with my amendment paper 699 to establish what is found in the MPSFM as the freshwater limits so that we can get off with a roar and a hiss and have the freshwater limits described in some form early on in the process? And if not, why not?
1: Madam Chair,
2: We're not here to debate the RMA. We're here to debate the Natural Environment Bill. I just want to make it clear that the Resource Management Act is not required to have limits. This legislation is.
1: Honourable Rachel Brooking.
0: Answer my question. So you can... The point is, if he can agree with me that there are limits in the MPSFM, then my question is, why not include them in this bill so they're ready to go? That was the question.
2: Madam Chair.
1: Simon Court.
2: Thank you for that focused question on the Natural Environment Bill. Environmental limits in the new system, the methodology for their purpose and the methodology for setting them out is found in subpart 4. There is a distinct and important process for establishing limits for both human health and ecosystem health, which does not exist in the RMA, and it's important that as we go through the process of developing national policy direction, national standards that will describe standardised approach for setting limits. It's one of the matters that we're proposing is included as a standard in the new system. That work, that substantive work on secondary legislation, regulations and instruments be allowed to happen so that we get the limits right.
1: Narana Williams.
3: A quick burning question before I also move on to environmental limits at 40 and 41 on page 63. The thrust of the question for the member and the chair is this is a deceptively important provision which sets out how regional councils can need to respond to national rules, and it gives us something of a hierarchy there. So the question is, can a local council respond to local environmental conditions when there is a national rule in place? How is it possible for, say, the Waikato Council to respond to its badly degraded river catchment in future when there is a national rule and indeed a primary rule around rule and primary legislation around setting a national rule for all of those other councils that want to create higher standards of protection and would have some impact on, say, freshwater discharges? Are they still empowered to be able to do that?
2: Madam Chair,
1: Simon Court.
2: In the case of the Waikato, Te Tiru Farm Owner will prevail. But in relationship to other catchments, 41.3 is quite clear. If a national rule allows an activity in states that a permit is not required, or states an activity as a permitted activity, the following provisions apply. And basically it sets out that if a plan states an activity is permitted on the conditions specified in the plan, the conditions can only deal with the effects that are additional to or separate from the effects managed by a national rule. And that's because we don't want in the new system to see councils making rules for matters which have already been covered by national standard. That is intentional. We want to simplify the system, and we want all system participants, whether they be councils, decision makers, planners, applicants, resource users, people working on the land growing stuff so they can feed New Zealand. We want them, if at all possible, and if it's practical, we want to have national rules that say how effects can be managed to an acceptable level. So that is the reason that we have provided for that. And again, that's clear and see. If a plan's conditions deal with a fix of activity that's the same as the national rule prevails. We want to avoid duplication, double-ups, councils making rules for stuff that at a national level we've already agreed how effects can be managed.
1: It's a follow-up question. Honourable Rachel Brooking.
0: Oh, thank you, Madam Chair.

0: I want to go to 48B, and this is new from the amendment paper, and it's considerations for anticipated breach of environmental limit. So it says, for the purpose of this subpart, a decision maker may consider that a breach of an environmental limit is anticipated. And so it's an anticipated breach only if satisfied that that breach. So it sounds good. And if you're worried about there being too many breaches, it's limited. Only if it's satisfied that. It's likely to be caused by a historic activity, an activity authorised by a natural resource permit or both, and is highly likely to occur and cannot be prevented by taking reasonable steps. Now, there's a lot in this clause, and I would like invite the member to start us off on it in terms of why it's been included, of course, this here, and what a historic activity is, and if that can apply to if the historic activity can also be a continued activity. So that's the first question there.
1: Simon Court.
2: Madam Chair, I'll attempt to deal with that now. I might need to take further advice on that. 48B defines an anticipated breach as being one which is locked in by past activities, historic activity or activities authorised by a natural resource permit. It's highly likely to occur. That's why we use the word anticipated. We anticipate it will occur, and it can't be prevented by taking reasonable steps. And to the member's question, will that activity still be allowed to occur? There are provisions for activities to occur on the basis that there is an overall trend towards environmental improvement. But again, there are other provisions in the Act where the system needs to respond to an anticipated breach by taking action. So I'm sure we'll get into that.
1: Carolyn Williams.
3: Environmental limits is about Section 45 definitions of best attainable information. It also relates to 57B, so I'll deal with those together. 57 large B on page 77. The question that this is trying to solve is how much information does an environmental decision maker need before making a decision? But the usual standard in the Natural Environment Bill is not the best obtainable information or the best available information at the time. It's just enough information in the procedural principles, and the regulations also repeat that definition. We've got this problem here, I think that arose at 13D, where councils and decision makers would be required to, well, they could move on if they anticipated that in future there might be some information that they didn't know and that there was an unknown, and yet that known unknown would mean that they could move on and not seek that information. But here, with the environmental limits, the standard is much broader. And I want to ask the member in the chair first, is that the appropriate standard when then setting the limits become challengeable? He made a very impassioned case for why the expert panel had suggested to him that these procedural rules should be set out in the primary legislation, and I agree with him that we should make it simpler for environmental decision makers to make decisions and not have to defend the procedure which they used. The availability of information is one of those procedural points, but here they're held to almost a much higher standard than the one that was required under the RMA, and a much, much higher standard than the one that's required in any other process in his Act, because best obtainable information means information which you could have gathered from any source that exists up until that point that you are requiring it. And even though he suggested to the House earlier that the systems are much improving, the central government is making a big investment in the information that will be available, still best information then makes it contestable and makes it reviewable if the decision maker has not got some part of the information which someone challenging the decision has access to and didn't take that into consideration. So it would just be useful, I guess, if he would take the House through why he's used this much, much higher standard than the other information standards in the rest of the bill.
2: Thank you.
1: Simon Court.
2: Thank you, Madam Chair. That was a great question. Look, the definition of best obtainable information is right here in 57B2. And the member asked, is this a much higher standard or do I consider it a much higher standard? Look, it's the appropriate criteria for decisions in this context. Best available information means information decision makers satisfied is robust, transparent and accessible as reasonably possible, obtained from information that is available or can be reasonably obtained at the time, reasonably obtained at the time, and is obtained in a manner that is proportionate to the effects of the decision, because we do not want to carry over the behaviours and culture of the Resource Management Act, where decision makers are confronted with the risk, say, of judicial review or objections that come out of left field because they're accused of not having had the information to make the decision properly, that if the risk can be managed in an appropriate way and they have the best obtainable information, here is a defence for them when they make that decision.
1: Lam Pham.
4: Thank you, Madam Chair. Really pleased to be able to talk to this section on environmental limits, because this truly is what should be the heart of a functional RM system. And we heard very clearly from submitters across the board that they were really concerned about the entirety of the environmental limits section being insufficiently protective. And this is really important and should be really important for the government, who keeps insisting that these bills are not going to take us backwards when it comes to environmental protections. So the aspects that I want to get to is firstly around the expression of environmental limits themselves. And this is at Clause 48. And I have an amendment paper on this, Madam Chair, which is about, because it makes it clear in the bills that these are states and attributes that can be expressed numerically or in narrative form. Now, what I'm really interested in is whether the Minister would consider a very minor amendment to open that up to environmental limits being able to be expressed spatially. Why that's really important is because we want to get somewhere with this new system. And what is often the case is that because limits are often in tables in the back of like 800-page documents and whatnot, they're completely inaccessible to the public. Now, what is really important, and what I'd love to hear the Minister's responses to, is if they are enabled to be expressed spatially, this could really open up people's accessibility and understanding of, for example, where you had a critical source area or where you had a drinking water protection zone, people would be able to see spatially how that area around that specific point where the measurement is taken, how that is directly related. And I think just allowing that kind of scope could help this really be something that is not just buried away in a table or whatnot. The other aspects that I would like to understand is about the defined terms in environmental limits, because, and this relates to some other amendment papers that I have, Madam Chair, but I'm interested as to whether ecosystem, the definition of ecosystem, includes air or atmosphere, because it talks about biological life, and I'm not going to repeat all the words that it says with that. It talks about physical and chemical habitat, and it talks about ecological processes. And what I'm really keen to understand with that is whether our atmosphere or our biosphere or however you want to describe it, but that tiny, tiny part of our Earth that allows us to live and have a functional air that we breathe and ideally a climate that offers us a livable future, I want to understand whether human health limits or ecosystem health limits can be set for our atmosphere or biosphere, because I think increasingly we are seeing not only the impacts of climate change, but an increasing awareness of how vulnerable and precious and how protective we should actually be being about this very specific part of the world that enables literally everything else. So I'm really interested to hear from the Minister.
2: Madam Chair.
1: Simon Court.
2: Well, look, I do appreciate the Member's interest in setting ecological and human health limits and will take the definition of ecosystem as read under 45 defined terms. The Member's question, can limits be set for air quality or air? Yes. We have existing limits, say for particulate or for different emissions to air. We already have standards for those things under the RMA. We want to make sure that we have appropriate limits in the new system. For the biosphere as a concept, well, limits are provided for ecological health, and the matters that limits can be set for are set out in legislation. For that is, and just to be clear, that's for human health, it's freshwater, coastal water, land, soil and air. And for ecosystem health, it's freshwater, coastal water, land and soil and Indigenous biodiversity.
1: Is this a follow-up question? Lahn Farm?
4: Chair, just to round that out, thank you for the member for clarifying for air, completely aware of that. Specifically, I'm interested in atmosphere, and this is the subject of two of my amendments. I don't believe they have numbers, but they were tabled at 11:53 on Wednesday, and they are both proposing to change clause 50 and insert atmosphere into where ecosystem health limits must be set. And the same when it comes to ecosystem health limits, human health limits in 50A3. So both of those aspects. And the reason why I specifically am interested in atmosphere as opposed to air is because of those, that protective layer, and because it is so necessary to everything else that happens on the planet.
2: Madam Chair.
1: Simon Court.
2: I can provide further explanation to the member. Is atmosphere in scope of the Natural Environment Bill? Partly. Air is defined as to be part of the atmosphere. We live in the troposphere part of the atmosphere, where the air is that we can breathe. But it does not include in the Natural Environment Bill the outer atmosphere. So limits can only cover this aspect, the troposphere. And while effects on the atmosphere are technically in scope, as they are under the RMA, there needs to be evidence of an effect which substantially limits the circumstances under which that could be considered. And again, I note that the adverse climate change effects from greenhouse gases are specifically excluded from this being considered in this legislation because they are already dealt with under the Climate Change Response Act and covered by emissions pricing under the Emissions Trading Scheme.
1: Aruna Williams.
3: This is truly a very significant piece of reform, and I congratulate the member and the chair and also share his enthusiasm to introduce these limits. And so that's why this new part of the legislation, the definitions, are so important. I'm at 67 at the bottom for ecosystem. There are two things that this is missing, and I'm making a pitch for you to include them to the member and the chair. Firstly, biological life. The test here is, are there eels in Lake Ellesmere? Not, are there eels in Lake Ellesmere which are edible? Because the goals now have changed. They are Māori interests. Yeah, I'm at 45, page 67. Māori interests are at the same level. And so...
1: Can I just check which clause you're speaking to?
3: I'm
1: 45.
3: Clause 45,
1: page 67. Clause 45.
3: Page 67.
1: Oh, sorry.
3: Thank you.
1: I'm kind of reluctant to keep heading backwards.
3: Yeah. Oh, sorry.
1: So we did say that at the beginning.
3: All right, I'll make it very brief.
1: Okay.
3: So that's the first thing that seems to be missing here. Does the member in the chair have any interest in including that here, because it's not included in a goals hierarchy anymore? And at C, it doesn't say ecological balance, it just says those ecological processes. So his definition at C seems to have an unintended consequence here, where taking the example of Lake Forsyth at the moment, which has a local rahui because of the algal bloom in the area, that is also a biological process and is biological life in the lake, abundant biological life in the lake. It doesn't mean that the lake is healthy, but his definition of ecosystem includes a definition which is overrun with algal bloom and thus killing the other life forms in the lake. Why doesn't his definition have a sense of balance and sustainability in there too?
5: Madam Chair.
1: Simon Court.
5: Algae are important. They are one of the original creatures that lived on Earth. But algae in the wrong place and too many of them are bad. We do not want to be so specific about which algae are good and which algae are bad in the legislation, but we certainly have provided for a definition of ecosystem, including biological life, which includes microbes, invertebrates, plants, fish, amphibians, reptiles, birds, mammals, and fungi. The member's question was, should we include eels specifically? I understand that eels are amphibians. They may also, and the member asked, well, I'm going to grant the member some slack because I don't usually take heckled questions. But I would eat pretty much any of that stuff. So defining them as edible or not edible, I don't think that's helpful. They're all edible. So if we could just move on from definitions to the member's next question about a subsequent part.
1: The Honourable Rachel Brooking.
0: Quick question from me. I am intrigued by what the member in the chair counts as food, but I won't think about it anymore. What I am interested in is I made a contribution earlier about clause 50 and my amendment paper 699 making the fresh water limits those that are already exist in the MPSFM. But I would like, and the member in the chair said something about how he doesn't want to go back to the RMA and he wants to go through the processes that we're going to be talking about for setting of the limits. So as we are nearing the dinner break, it might be useful for the member in the chair to do two things. One is to give an overview on the things that have changed since the Select Committee reported back that are found in this amendment. As a preview for us going into those different clauses, I think that would be useful. And another would be if the Minister could comment on how he sees different limits working for fresh water versus coastal water versus land and soil versus Indigenous biodiversity and versus air. Because it seems to me we are already familiar with limit setting for fresh water and air. We've had different instruments that have done those and people can see numbers on a page and see it as a limit. But Indigenous biodiversity is quite different. And land and soil, that can be different too, in terms of if it's a human health standard to do with contamination of soil, that's clearly a number and we can deal with that as a limit. But where does the member see the limits going on things that are not limits that we've seen any version of in the RMA before? Where we have seen limits in the RMA before, he might say they're not limits, but something that looks like numbers that are a limit, that you can't get a consent if there's a number and you're already meeting the number, then you can't get a consent if you go above the number. So to talk in, this is a bad metaphor probably, you have speed limits. We're used to speed limits. 100k, you can't go 120 k's. So those sorts of numerical limits are quite easy to consider. Where does the minister see the freshwater limits go departing from the MPS FM? That's part of the question. And where does the member and the chair see those other limits going that might be more descriptive? And going back to Lan Farm's contribution about her proposed amendment, I think it would be useful setup for the rest of the discussion on limits. And also, going back to my original question, if the member could take us through the changes that have been made at a high level, so we know where they are. Actual substantive changes and where they're not.
2: Thank you, Madam.
1: Simon Chair.
2: Thank you. Thank the member for the question. In terms of key changes made by the Select Committee, would the member just indicate whether she would like me to take the House through those or move on to key changes made by the Government through this amendment paper? Government? Key changes in the Government AP in simplifying the environmental limits framework by removing requirements to set separate resource caps and streamlining the action plan provisions, giving councils flexibility to decide best how to manage resource use before a limit is at risk of being breached. That's the overall direction in the changes in the AP. The member raised a really interesting question around what are examples of limits, and we acknowledge that air and fresh water already have limits provided for them. For example, I mentioned air as particulate matter in air must not exceed 50 micrograms per cubic metre, expressed as a 24-hour mean more than once in a 12-month period. It sounds very technical, but if you're running a business like a sawmill or an operation like a quarry, it's important that that there are limits established for air quality that can be measured, because if those limits are exceeded, that's a potential risk, say, to human health. But when it comes to coastal water, the member is correct. There have not been any limits for coastal water. But what are some of the things we might want to see expressed as limits? And this is an opportunity, I think, where across the House we can agree that we're actually moving the environmental management system in New Zealand in a really positive direction. I'll give the example that's been provided to me. At least a certain percentage of the 2025 seagrass extent must be maintained in each estuary management unit. Now, that sounds like quite a high-tech way of explaining what is something we could all get around. Seagrass is a really, really important habitat. I can see the member, Lan Farm, cheering about seagrass. And if you think about habitat, I mean, I've done a lot of diving over the years. There are places in the world where creatures like manatees depend on seagrass. Now, I've never seen a manatee in New Zealand, but maybe, Dr. Duncan Webb, maybe if the Honourable Dr. Duncan Webb in perpetuity, maybe if we get enough seagrass, we can attract manatees to New Zealand. How would that be? How good. Again, that's not one of the goals of the Act, but if we cast forward, potentially. The member asked for another example about land. Now, this is one which we don't currently have limits for land and soil. It's been suggested there could be a limit prescribing average soil loss from hill country must not exceed so many tonnes per hectare per year. There are many concerns raised, and I remember them being raised around the Hauraki Gulf Marine Protection Bill during the Select Committee hearings on that bill, which is now an Act of Parliament, that many submitters were concerned about soil loss and sediment entering the Hauraki Gulf from land development and other activities like forestry, for example, and that there was no way of controlling that. So in the future, under the Natural Environment Act, as we intend it to become, there will be scope to provide limits for land and soil so that some of those what we might call wider ecosystem effects can be managed. And it's not to say that Competent and experienced developers aren't already fulfilling their legal obligations in terms of managing soil loss and managing erosion and sediment control from large-scale activities. Earthworks, for example, in a subdivision, or forestry, cutting down the trees and making sure that they don't lose sediment. But at the moment, that's all being managed on a site-by-site basis. So the new system will be able to take a step back and have a wider look, say, at a region, and then broken down by management units. Another example that's been provided for me I can share with you is a limit for Indigenous biodiversity might state that at least a certain percentage of the 2025 Indigenous vegetation, of a certain type of Indigenous vegetation, the extent of that must be maintained. Now, there are places in New Zealand, and one of the privileges of being a Member of Parliament is that I get to fly around the country talking to people to learn more about the problems in their regions or cities. And occasionally I get to sit by the window and look out. And it's quite clear that there are large parts of New Zealand that are uninhabited, that are full of forest. You take the west coast of the South Island, for example. Occasionally when the plane's gone off track, it might end up over Fiordland, but that wouldn't be common. Where essentially they're uninhabited and they're full of forest. And the question might come around to say, well, what would be the right percentage of Indigenous vegetation to maintain in those areas? There's probably scope for a bit more flexibility in those areas. But there are other places, and I have discussed this, and I'm sure the Member Land Farm won't...
1: Member's time has expired.
2: Madam Chair.
1: Simon Court.
2: I'm sure the Member Land Farm won't mind me raising this. We had a conversation about when you look out the window and you look down at the Canterbury Plains, you can see these fantastic braided rivers coming down from the mountains, and you can see all the wonderful primary production activities, the fantastic pivot irrigators, you can see the cropping, and you can see the wonderful cities like Christchurch and all those great places to live that I visited recently, like Selwyn and Darfield and Methven. Methven's quite hard to see, but it's there. You've got to get a bit lower. You've got to get down to about 15,000 feet before you can see Methven. But one of the things that you don't see is extensive Indigenous biodiversity vegetation along those river corridors. And there's a number of reasons for that. I mean, at some point following initial human discovery of New Zealand, the entire east coast of the South Island caught fire. And so a lot of the vegetation that might have been there once is no longer there. So there may well be a case that when establishing a limit for Indigenous biodiversity and the extent that must be maintained, that could well become a positive limit. In other words, something to seek to achieve over time. And I think that's important context, because I recall earlier this afternoon, Minister Bishop, when asked a question in relation to a previous part, said a lot of these matters are temporal. The things that we're trying to achieve have a timescale, that sometimes when our aspirations are too urgent and the cost of achieving the objectives, whether they be to protect Indigenous biodiversity or to achieve a limit, they become far too expensive and the trade-offs are simply not feasible. So one of the important things that we seek to do in the new system is when setting environmental limits is to provide that they be achieved in a time frame that is aspirational potentially, but practical and pragmatic in other ways. So look, the member asked for me to provide some additional comments, some framing as we approach the dinner break. And what I hope the members in the House can take away is that Minister Bishop and I have taken a thoughtful approach. We've taken good advice. We've considered the ambitions and the aspirations of many people, particularly when it comes to improving our natural environment. And we look forward to continuing this journey with all of you as the legislation is passed. We anticipate the next few weeks and then implemented through the national policy direction when we put that out for statutory consultation next year, setting the standards that will apply to all of these domains, limit setting and so on, and we start to see some real progress towards these environmental ambitions we all have. Thank you, Madam Chair.
1: Members, I know how enthusiastic you are, but time has come for me to vacate the chair for the dinner break. We are suspended until 7 p.m. Thank you, Madam Chair.
2: Thank you. See?
1: I was hoping you were going.
6: This evening, the House has been debating the committee stage of the Natural Environment Bill, and we'll return to that debate at 7 o'clock. Right now, here's a replay of this afternoon's question time.
7: Come to oral questions. First, in the name of Laura McClure.
8: Thank you, Mr. Speaker. To the Minister for Children, what update can she provide on Oranga Tamariki's performance against her ministerial priorities?
7: The Honourable Karen Shaw.
9: Thank you, Mr. Speaker. The latest Oranga Tamariki performance report shows steady progress. The report shows that 97% of children in care have been visited by their social worker within the targeted time. The speed of responding to critical and very urgent reports of concern has improved from 80% in quarter two to 87% in quarter three. This has been achieved while Oranga Tamariki continues to respond to historically high demand, with reports of concern increasing by 48% over the last 2 years. Caregiver satisfaction also remains strong, with a 4% increase in caregivers reporting they are satisfied with the support from Oranga Tamariki, and fewer caregivers reporting they are considering stopping being a caregiver. Lastly, the number of children and young people with serious and persistent offending behaviour continues to trend down, now at a 25% reduction since 2023, well exceeding the government target of 15% by 2029.
8: Supplementary. Why is it important for children and young people that Oranga Tamariki performs well against these measures?
9: Mr. Speaker, Oranga Tamariki is involved with the most vulnerable and at-risk children and young people in this country. New Zealanders expect our Care and Protection Agency to ensure they are safe and cared for. Since becoming Minister, my number one focus has been on the safety and wellbeing of children. The evidence shows regular social worker visits are one of the most important factors in keeping kids safe. Regular visits mean social workers can build trust and relationships and see firsthand how things are going in a child's life. Caregiver support is also particularly important. Even before I became a minister, I heard of stories of caregivers telling me they did not feel supported by Oranga Tamariki. Caregivers open their hearts and homes to provide a safe, loving, stable environment for young people, and they deserve to be supported in their important work.
8: Supplementary. Does the Minister expect these performance measures to continue to improve?
9: Mr. Speaker, yes I do. Particularly due to the extra investment and resources that this government has put into Oranga Tamariki. For example, new tools like the new All About Me plan, which gives young people more ability to have a say in their own care. This is the first step in a much larger upgrade of the case management technology used by frontline social workers. This technology upgrade, along with others, will soon be rolled out, and it will strengthen performance by enabling better tracking of social worker visits and actions. Greater focus on early safety planning alongside increased resourcing and technology improvements should lead to even greater improvement in responding quickly to reports of concern.
8: Supplementary. What other updates can the Minister provide on improvements at Oranga Tamariki?
9: Mr. Speaker, there's an awful lot to list and I won't list them all now, but the last few years has seen a large investment in our frontline social workers and their training and development. This includes the introduction of allied support worker roles, which frees up the frontline to focus on their core social work. There has been a significant work to improve safety in our youth justice residences. This includes everything from the basic stuff like renovating buildings that have not been properly maintained since they were built over 20 years ago, to improving the quality of staffing by introducing standard operating practices, improved recruitment and training, and introducing uniforms for staff. This improvement has been noted in reports from the Children's Commissioner, Mana Mukapuna, who visited and monitor youth justice residences. These reports give me confidence that while there is still more work to do, we are on the right track.
7: Question number two, the Honourable Carmel Cipollone.
10: Mr. Speaker, to the Minister for Auckland, does he agree with Auckland Mayor Wayne Brown, quote, "I can point to very recent examples showing that the National Party, as part of the government, is failing to deliver for Auckland," end quote.
7: Mr. Speaker,
11: no. This government is delivering for Auckland, whether it's the saving Auckland ratepayers almost $900 million on their water bills through local water done well, growing the Auckland economy by fast-tracking ports at the Port of Auckland wharf expansion, or saving Aucklanders $4.5 billion by changing the earthquake-prone building rules. This government is delivering for Auckland.
10: Supplementary. Does he agree with Mayor Brown that the Auckland City deal is, quote, meaningless if the government cannot honour even a relatively modest commitment to explore an agreed proposal, end quote? If not, why not?
11: Mr. Speaker, no, because we have already delivered tangible outcomes as a result of the Auckland City deal. It is a landmark deal that gets coordination between central government and local government to deliver for Auckland, that can make a positive impact for our city, our largest city in this country. Examples of that include the opening of the new innovation Advanced Technology Innovation Centre that we did last Friday. This is going to be a game change in regards to innovation in the City of Auckland, which is the gateway to our country.
10: Commentary. Was Mayor Brown correct when he told the Minister, quote, his boss doesn't know what a deal is, end quote?
11: Mr. Speaker, no. What I outlined to the Mayor also is that when you think about a deal in the context of long-term relationship, the city-regional deal is a 10-year relationship, and there's a lot of water to go under the bridge over the next 10 years. But what I can commit to is, as a government, we are backing Aucklanders. We are backing Auckland as an economy. It is the backbone of our economic engine, and we will continue to support that city.
10: Supplementary. If he intended to breach his deal with Auckland City Council only months after it was signed, why should any other council trust a deal with this government?
11: Well, Mr. Speaker, I don't agree with the premise of that question, because no one's
7: breached. Just a moment. The constant barrage has to stop. Interjections should be rare, reasonable, and apparently, if possible, humorous. The Honourable Simon Watts.
11: Thank you, Mr. Speaker. Well, firstly, I don't agree with the premise of that question. No one's breaching any deal. The outcome of the deal structure is in place. It is a strategic and legacy agreement between central government and local government that will deliver for Auckland. For the first time in a very long time, we have alignment between central government and local government in terms of the key projects that will make a difference in our country's biggest city. We should be supportive, optimistic, ambitious about Auckland, because when Auckland does well, New Zealand does well.
10: Supplementary. Does he stand by his statement that the intention of the Auckland deal was to create intergenerational partnerships that survived decades? If so, why did his deal only last 4 months?
11: Well, Mr. Speaker, I mean, one thing is that Speaker's not too funny, but the second part of the reality is that this government is delivering for Auckland. $900 million in savings around local water done well. $4.5 billion around earthquake-prone building rules. Fast-tracking of the port, $6.6 billion of extra national value as a result of that project alone. Fast-tracking the Northwestern Busway, unlocking about $10 billion of infrastructure benefits. Mr. Speaker, I could go on, but on this side of the House, we are delivering for Auckland, and we are proud of that.
12: Supplementary.
7: Irina Williams.
12: Thank you, Mr. Speaker. Does he stand by his statement to Newstalk ZB on Wednesday that he will be making an announcement on iwi representation at Auckland Council very soon? If so, why?
11: Mr. Speaker, I've got a lot of announcements in the pipeline because I'm a very busy minister, as we are on this side of the House. We are a very busy government, and I make no apology for that. So let's wait and see.
7: Question number five, David McLeod. Three, David McLeod.
13: Thank you, Mr. Speaker. My question is to the Minister of Finance and asks, does she stand by her answers to oral question number one yesterday?
7: The Honourable Nicola Willis.
14: Mr. Speaker, yes. In particular, when I said that to raise core Crown revenue to 33% of GDP in 4 years' time, a future government would have to increase the tax taken that year by at least $10.4 billion. That is a big increase. It equates to over $100 more tax per household every week.
13: Supplementary. What would it take to raise that amount of additional tax?
14: Well, Mr. Speaker, to get core Crown revenue to 33% of GDP, a future government would probably have to go to the biggest tax bases, One option, for example, would be to increase GST from 15 to 18%. Doing that and bringing in a capital gains tax and raising tax on businesses by scrapping investment boost and denying interest deductibility on rental properties. That would altogether raise an additional $10.4 billion. So the future government would have achieved its goal of getting core crown revenue up to 33% of GDP. Sadly, with that increase in GST, households would be paying more for almost everything they buy. Taxes would be up by more than $100 a household.
13: What is another alternative?
14: Well, Mr. Speaker, yesterday that I mentioned another way of getting revenue to 33% of GDP in 4 years' time. That would be to raise the current income tax rates, the current 17.5% rate, to 20%, and raise the current 30% income tax rate to 33%, and raise the current 33% income tax rate to 35%, and bring in a capital gains tax, and scrap investment boost, and deny interest deductibility on rental properties. That combination of tax increases would raise the additional $10.4 billion required by the future government's revenue policy. So there are certainly options to raise large amounts of revenue. The problem is they are all bad.
13: Supplementary. What would be the impact of raising income tax rates by so much?
14: Well, Mr. Speaker, the immediate impact, obviously, would of course be on people's after-tax pay. The median full-time wage and salary earner brings home just over $82,000 a year. The income tax increases I just mentioned would increase their tax by almost $1,800 every year. Higher marginal income tax rates also reduce the return from working more hours, or taking a promotion, or acquiring new skills. So people would stop doing those things. Higher income tax rates could also make New Zealand less attractive to skilled migrants and encourage more Kiwis to leave. In short, raising income tax rates to meet a target of revenue being 33% of the economy would be terrible for the economy and terrible for everyday Kiwis.
7: Thank you, Takiri.
15: Supplementary. Will the government be proceeding with its planned increases in fuel excise?
14: Mr. Speaker, I'm glad to hear that the Labor Party have come around to our long-standing position, which has been made clear that we will not be lifting fuel taxes on the 1st of January next year. I also note that one of the first actions this government took was to reverse the planned fuel tax increases that the last government had planned and to put a moratorium on those tax increases. Not only did we do that, we also removed the Auckland regional fuel tax. I'll stand on our record.
7: Question number four, Lan Farm.
16: Tēnā koe, Mr. Speaker. My question is to the Minister responsible for RMA reform. Does he stand by his statement, quote, "Of course, our standards of living and the living standards of our children and their children depend on a healthy environment"?
7: The Honourable Chris Bishop.
17: Mr. Speaker, yes, I stand by my full statement that our standards of living and the living standards of our children and their children depend on a healthy environment. But their futures also depend on whether they can afford a home, on food and energy security, access to transport and public services, and the ability to make a living. Our country's future depends on a healthy environment, on housing, infrastructure, energy and economic growth. The government's RMA reforms are the biggest tax cut any government will deliver in a generation. Every superfluous consent is a tax. Every unnecessary notification is a tax. Every year of delay is a tax. New Zealanders have been paying it for 35 years and this government is saying no more.
16: Does he consider the millions, if not billions, of dollars that councils are facing to pick up new drinking water sources to be a tax on the public from a failure of environmental protections?
17: No, I think the member is confusing different concepts there.
16: How does he reconcile his comment just then with his amendment paper that will authorise breaches of environmental protections and remove the ability to cap pollution within environmental limits?
17: Well, very easily, because the member needs to read the actual guardrails for national standards breaching limits, which says they must only be for activities that have a net public benefit. They must consider the wider implications for natural resource use. They must consider the likely opportunity costs, and they must clearly identify the limits that the standards enable a breach of.
4: Supplementary. Does he accept that enabling breaches of an environmental limit for any reason defeats the purpose of having limits and puts at risk human and ecosystem health?
17: Well, a couple of points. One, the member's factually inaccurate. It's not just for any reason. They have to be for activities that have a net public benefit. The second point I would make is that the Natural Environment Bill, it requires the setting of environmental limits. One of the great failures of the RMA was that there are no limits. And the Natural Environment Bill says there have to be environmental limits across air, freshwater, coastal water, biodiversity and land. Now, there's going to be a debate about what those limits are. I fully accept that. And the Greens will adopt a particular position in relation to that. But can we just agree with the basic concept that the setting of limits is important, the bill enables it, and that is a massive step forward on the RMA?
4: Supplementary. What has changed since his own expert advisory group recommended that there should be, quote, a requirement to cap resource use to ensure a limit is not breached, end quote, and today, with the government now introducing to their last-minute amendments to scrap those requirements?
17: The government took further advice.
4: Supplementary. Given environmental NGOs, iwi, hapu and planning experts have strongly opposed his changes that further destroy environmental protections, does he think he knows better than these experts and his own advisory group?
17: No, it's not a question of knowing more or thinking I'm superior to them. I respect the views of the Environmental Defence Society and others. In the same way that I respect the views of those on other sides of the aisle, infrastructure providers, energy generators, farmers and growers up and down the country. Part of the challenge with planning reform and the planning system and the environmental management system more generally is that it involves trade-offs. And as we have discovered through the RMA over 35 years, those trade-offs are difficult. They are complicated for the country to grapple with. There are trade-offs that are made between different values and different goals. Part of what we're trying to do in this planning reform effort is to surface those trade-offs more visibly, make sure the planning system confronts them at the top, at the spatial planning and regional planning level, rather than fight them out at an individual resource consent level. Is it perfect? No. Is it a better system than what we have now? Absolutely.
7: Question number five, Rima Nakli.
18: Thank you, Mr. Speaker. My question is to the Minister of Housing and asks, will the government introduce a stamp duty?
17: Mr. Speaker.
7: The Honourable Chris Bishop.
17: No.
18: Supplementary. Why doesn't the government support a stamp duty?
17: Well, Mr. Speaker, a stamp duty is a tax on home buyers. It's the old rule, tax things you don't want. So a stamp duty makes it harder for Kiwis to buy a home. Just take a random example. A family buying an average priced home in Auckland. Just pick a random number, say 5%. That would cost the home buyer about $59,000. Now banks, at least in Australia, lend on the house, not on the stamp duty. So that $59,000 comes straight out of the home buyer's savings and is, of course, additional to the deposit. For most families, that is years and years of additional savings. A stamp duty makes it harder for people to buy houses.
18: Supplementary.
7: Okay, we've got a question being asked, Mr. Jones. Please just contain it.
18: What do tax experts say about stamp duties?
17: Well, Mr. Speaker, this issue has been extensively studied. Australia's Treasury, for example, and economists more generally, have described a stamp duty tax as inefficient. It's one that distorts economic activity and changes people's behaviour for the worse. They can discourage work, stop people from taking a better job, stop people from moving house, stop people from investing, and can hinder workforce mobility. Inefficient taxes shrink the economy and create a cost to society. Treasury has modelled Australia's major taxes, and I can tell the House, stamp duty on conveyances, in other words, the transfer or sale of property, is the worst tax. It creates 70 cents of economic damage for every dollar raised. Chuck that through David Seymour's cost-benefit analysis. It doesn't come out well.
18: Supplementary. What experiences overseas has he seen about stamp duties?
17: Mr. Speaker.
19: Too much noise. Just ask the question again.
18: Ask the question again, yeah, of course. What experiences overseas has he seen about stamp duties?
17: Mr. Speaker, when Toronto added a second stamp duty on property purchases by owner-occupiers fell and purchases by investors rose. And I refer members to a study published in the Review of Economic Studies. In Britain, researchers found stamp duties cut the rate at which people move house, thus affecting mobility. Means growing families stuck in a two-bedroom house when they need more, or an older couple in a home they can't afford to leave. Stamp duties are bad policy, and we won't be introducing one.
19: Question number six, the Honourable Aisha Verrill.
20: Thank you, Mr. Speaker. My question is to the Minister of Health and asks, is it correct that Health New Zealand's projected deficit for the 26-27 financial year has deteriorated to $475 million? And what proportion, if any, of that deficit will be closed with cuts to frontline services?
19: The Honourable Casey Costello.
21: Mr. Speaker, on behalf of the Minister, the Government has agreed to increase Health New Zealand's projected deficit for 26-27 to $475 million, as set out in media reports and Health New Zealand's publicly available statement of performance expectations. That is a deliberate decision to deliver more health care for New Zealanders, so I reject the premise of the second part of the question. This decision is to protect services.
20: Huh. If his government has added only 54 full-time equivalents of nurses in 2 years, while the deficit was $350 million, what happens to nursing numbers when the deficit has grown to $475 million?
21: Mr. Speaker, I will address the nurse number question that the member has put. This matter has been traversed in the House a number of times now, and the member's assertions don't become more true the more time she says them. There are 2,162 additional nurses on a net basis.
19: A point of order. I was just about to suggest that the Minister answer her question again without reference to the anything that might have been said by the opposition in this matter.
21: Mr. Speaker, this matter has been traversed in the House a number of times. There are 2,162 additional nurses on a net basis employed by Health New Zealand since 2023, which equates to a net increase of 1,640 full-time equivalents. We have grown the number of nurses at Health New Zealand by more than 1,600 FTE, and as at 14 August, there was 2,378 FTE nursing roles actively being recruited across Health New Zealand.
20: Supplementary. After cutting hospital maintenance from $120 million in 2023 to $97 million in 2025, how many further cuts is he planning to turn around a deficit of $475 million?
21: Mr. Speaker, the point around the deficit is to ensure that services are not being cut. This means we are operating on a delivery of services so that we do not reduce. This is not being funded by loss. This is not being funded by Apple Pay or credit card. This is on the reserves that exist within the health system so that no frontline services will be cut.
20: Supplementary, if 1,000 data and digital staff lost their jobs when the deficit was $350 million, how much further will support for these critical systems be cut when the deficit is $475 million.
21: Mr. Speaker, as we have stated in this decision was a deliberate decision. New Health New Zealand could balance its books tomorrow. but it would only get there by treating fewer patients than it has proven it can treat, and that was not an option considered by the Minister. The investment driving this year's position is additional elective treatments, winter preparedness and primary care. This is care being delivered to New Zealanders right now, and the Government has not been prepared to trade off to a faster route to a number on a page. Therefore, we

0: Never thought I heard that.
1: Supplementary.
2: The Honourable Dr. Ashfield.
1: If care and support worker numbers in Health New Zealand fell by 213 full-time equivalents, while Health New Zealand was running a $350 million deficit, will there be greater cuts when the health system is running a $475 million deficit?
3: Fiction!
4: Mr. Speaker, I'll reiterate the position again. The decision that has been made is deliberate. Health New Zealand could balance its books tomorrow, but it is choosing to ensure that quality of services maintained, that we do not cut services. The member is implying that the better option would be to return to balance books and cut services.
0: Supplementary
2: question, the Right Honourable Winston Peters.
5: Very slowly and with crayons, is $475 million more a cut or an investment?
2: Excuse me, if you've got a point of order, stand up and take it. Don't snipe from the side.
6: Point of order, sir.
2: What's your point of order?
6: The point of order is quite clear, that you have said to this House on a number of occasions that there is to be no lead-in before a question is asked. It certainly isn't supposed to be using questions to clearly attack other members of the House. Both of those things were in breach in that, and you said nothing. Now, this is another example of that member being allowed to do things that you expect from others. It is not acceptable, sir.
2: And that is completely unreasonable in your part. And if you want that applied to every question that gets asked from the opposition, then that's where we'll go. In the meantime, the Minister should answer that question.
4: Mr. Speaker, as I've stated, the $475 million was a government decision to ensure that services do not get cut and that the funding is completely delivered by cash reserves and therefore no debt is involved.
2: Point of order.
6: You've just indicated that if that is what the opposition would like, then that is what we'll do. That is what the opposition would like, sir. We draft our questions according to the requirements of Speaker's rulings, and all we asked is that the requirements be applied consistently across all parties and specifically, in this instance, across all members.
2: Good. Question 7, Sam Uffendale.
7: Thank you, Mr. Speaker. My question is to the Minister of Revenue. Is the government considering increasing the corporate tax rate?
2: The Honourable Simon Watts.
8: Mr. Speaker, no. This government is not considering increasing the corporate tax rate. New Zealand's company tax rate remains at 28%, where it has been since a previous national government lowered it. IRD's own 2025 tax system review says that higher taxes on inbound capital raise the return investors require. We are focused on growing the economy, attracting investment, making it easier for business to invest and hire, fixing the basics, not on raising taxes on businesses and employ hardworking Kiwis.
7: Supplementary. What impact would raising the corporate tax rate have on the New Zealand economy?
8: Mr. Speaker, raising the corporate tax rate would be a handbrake on the economy when we can least afford it. Less investment, lower labour productivity and lower wages, with the tax liability ultimately being borne by hardworking Kiwi workers. New Zealand already has one of the higher company tax rates in the OECD. Increasing it up from 28% would make this country a worse place to invest. That means fewer jobs and less growth.
7: Supplementary. What would a raise in the company tax rate mean for everyday Kiwi workers?
8: Mr. Speaker, it's a mistake to think that only the big corporates and their owners would be harmed by an increase in the company tax rate. Any increase would also affect small businesses and make it harder to start a business in the first place. It would also impact every worker. When businesses hire fewer people and make fewer investments because they are instead paying that money in taxes, that means fewer opportunities for workers. This side of the House wants to see people in work, not less. We want to make sure that more people are starting, growing businesses, not less.
7: Supplementary. What tax changes for businesses has the government introduced instead?
8: Mr. Speaker, good news. Instead of a tax increase, this government has delivered investment boost. This government's investment boost has significantly lowered the tax burden on new investment. Mr. Speaker, investment boost

0: actually cuts the average effective marginal corporate tax rate by about 5 to 6 percentage points, and that takes it from about 28% to below 24%.
1: Supplementary, the Honourable Deborah Russell.
2: Will he rule out increasing GST?
0: Mr Speaker, I'm glad the member asked about future appetite around taxes, but on this side of the House I can be very clear that we will not be increasing any new taxes.
1: Just a moment. Just answer the question without any sort of flicks at the other side of the House.
0: We will not be increasing any new taxes.
1: Good. And that's the end of that question. Orini Kaipara. Orini Kaipara and no one else.
3: Tēnā koe. E te pika, ki te minita mō ngā take whakahiato ora me te mahi to the Minister of Social Development and Employment, what impact, if any, will the government's use of automated decision-making to make benefit decisions have on whānau access to income support and unemployment?
1: The member needs to present the question to the House as written.
3: As written. Tēnā koe. What impact, if any, will the government's use of AI to make benefit decisions have on whānau access to income support and unemployment?
1: The Honourable Penny Simmons.
4: Point of order, Mr Speaker, that isn't the question.
1: A point of order. Well, it's the question I've got in front of me.
4: The final sentence and impact on employment.
1: That's correct. Look, you've got to. You know, the other day I took a question off the National Party because they got it wrong. Now in that case, they got it dreadfully wrong because it was a supplementary that was asked instead of the primary. Read the primary as it's written on the paper.
5: It is. I read it. That's exactly what I read it. That's exactly what I read.
1: The yellow sheet does
5: not
1: say that.
5: Yeah, that's exactly what I read. I didn't add anything into it. However, I will start again. Okay. I can read. Quite capable.
1: Okay, there must be 2 bits of paper floating around. Answer the question.
4: Thank you, Mr Speaker. Mr Speaker, on behalf...
1: Sorry, before you do, I do apologise to the member for that second intervention. The first one was correct.
4: Mr Speaker, on behalf of the Minister for Social Development and Employment, Mr Speaker, the Ministry does not use generative AI to make decisions about people's benefits. It uses automated decision-making, ADM, for some straightforward rules-based processes where no discretion is required while decisions requiring judgment continue to involve staff. This means faster and more accurate access to support that beneficiaries need while retaining human judgment and safeguards.
3: Supplementary, is the government sending a message to the private sector that it is okay to replace entry-level roles with automated decision-making, and if so, what impact will this change have on Māori and rangatahi unemployment, which is sitting at 10.8% and 25% respectively, both 11-year highs?
4: Mr Speaker, on behalf of the Minister, the use of automated decision-making enables Ministry of Social Development staff to process more quickly and more accurately support that beneficiaries need while still retaining the safeguards and human judgment on decision making.
3: Supplementary. Have any mistakes been made?
4: Mr Speaker, on behalf of the Minister, that's a fairly broad question, but if the member would like to put in writing what particular mistakes she might be aware of, let me know.
1: Question number 9, the Honourable Kira McAnulty.
6: Thank you, Mr Speaker. To the Minister of Housing, how many of the social houses funded in the 2024 and 2025 budgets have been delivered?
1: The Honourable Chris Bishop.
7: Mr Speaker, since coming into office, the government has delivered around 8,000 net new social homes, 5,000 net new social houses delivered by Kāinga Ora, 2,900 delivered by community housing providers. In relation to Budget 24 and 25, as of this week, 633 places have been delivered so far, By 30 November 2026, we expect this number to be at least 1,000, which is great progress.
6: Supplementary. Does he accept, as outlined in a recent report by Community Housing Aotearoa, that homelessness has reached its highest ever record level?
7: Well, as the member knows, there are a variety of different measures in relation to homelessness. For example, from Census 2018 to Census 2023, the number of people living in severe housing deprivation, which is a statistically robust measure of homelessness, went up by around, from memory, 37%.
6: Point of order.
1: Point of order.
6: Sir, I asked him specifically around does he accept that homelessness has increased to the highest level. His response was to a data point from the previous government.
1: I appreciate that point. I think the Minister could be either not answer because it's not in the public interest or give some answer to that specific question, even though it is the nature of a yes or no.
7: I'll just repeat what I said, which is that there are a variety of different measures around homelessness. I refer to the most statistically robust measure of homelessness, which is severe housing deprivation as measured by the census.
6: Supplementary. Why, when Community Housing Aotearoa have said that homelessness has now reached its highest ever level, will he not rescind his instruction to Kāinga Ora to not increase the number of houses it has?
7: Because, in relation to the second limb of the question, Mr Speaker, because the government is interested in growing social housing more generally, not a narrow fixation on the number of state houses. We have funded significant investments across all three budgets in growing the social housing pipeline, which is why there is now around 4,800 to 5,300 total homes funded across budgets 24, 25 and 2026. We are delivering them in a cheaper way thanks to the support provided to the Community Housing Funding Authority, which I note the member has decided to match recently and I welcome. We're delivering them in a cheaper way, in a more value for money way, and delivering them to the areas which are needed most. For example, last week Tamapotaka and I announced well over 100 homes in Tairāwhiti alone, because that is the area that is in severe need.
6: Supplementary. How can he, on one hand, see homelessness increase to the highest ever record level, admit that there is no guarantee for shelter for those who need it, and claim to want to fix it, while only delivered so far 633 houses, and refuse to rescind his instruction to Kāinga Ora not to increase the number of homes?
7: Well, the member is conflating about three or four separate issues there. I just refer him to what I said in the last answer, which is we funded over 4,800 social homes across budgets 24. Yes, as the member may well discover at some point, it takes time to build houses. Funding a house does not immediately mean it turns up. For example, I am advised that social houses funded in budget 2020, some were not delivered until 2025, 5 years later. So the funding provided in budget 2024 started on the 1st of July 2025, which is just over a year or so ago, and 630 homes have been delivered. The member wants to talk about delivery. I just put up 100,000 homes and compare it to the record.
1: Are you calling?
8: Yes, supplementary question. Honourable
1: Tamapōtaka.
8: Thank you, Mr Speaker. Can the Minister please confirm that the recent MCERT Homelessness Insights report noted that the number of those rough sleeping in Auckland has decreased over the past 18 months, and this is influenced by the successful use of 300 housing first places announced by said Minister in September 2025?
7: All of them, actually. In response to the question from Tamapōtaka.
1: It's enough. The Minister is quite capable of answering on his own without the barrage from the background.
7: Mr Speaker, yes, I can confirm that. The government moved quite... I mean, let's just be honest with the House. We have a homelessness issue in this country. I'm not denying that we have one. I've never denied that, and I never would, because the facts are obvious. We've had a homelessness issue in New Zealand for the better part of 20 to 30 years. And we need to be honest about the fact that the solution is not just writing a cheque. Between 2017 and 2023, the country spent, wait for it, $30 billion on housing support. And the number of people living in severe deprivation increased. So if it was just a money issue, we would have solved it a long time ago. The honest answer is it is land supply, it is infrastructure, it is better social support, it is social investment, it is backing our community housing providers, it is doing a range of things, all of which, by the way, the government is doing.
1: Question number 10, Tamitha Paul.
9: Thank you, Mr. Speaker. My question is to the Minister of Housing. Does he stand by his reported statement that it doesn't sit comfortably with him that there is no guarantee of shelter for people on any given night? If not, why not?
7: Yes, Mr. Speaker. In context, what I said was actually what I just repeated in the response to the last supplementary. We have an enormous challenge around housing in this country. I've spent much of the last 3 years doing my best to try and fix it, including things like Fast Track, building more social homes. Last week we announced 820 new social houses around the country, including in areas that are in severe housing need. We've expanded homelessness outreach services, including in Auckland, the City Mission and Kahui Te Kaha. I'm not going to pretend for a moment there is not a challenge here. There is. It's a long-running social challenge for New Zealand. We're making progress, but there's a lot to do.
9: Supplementary question. Was he trying his best when the government decided to restrict access to emergency accommodation?
7: Emergency accommodation is there. There is around 400 people living in emergency motel accommodation right now, and it is there for those who are in genuine need. We did make a change because the government's view was spending $1 million a day, which is what we were doing, and trapping people, over 4,000 at its peak, in grotty, dank motel rooms, often filled with crime and squalor, was terrible for the families, disastrous for children, recklessly irresponsible for the communities which those motels were in. The only people who benefited from that disaster were motel owners who enriched themselves on the backs of human misery. So I'm proud that we've put an end to it.
9: Supplementary. Was he trying his best when his government decided to empower the police to move on rough sleepers when they have no guarantee of shelter?
7: Mr. Speaker, in relation to the second part of that question, we're working hard with a range of community providers in Auckland, including some of the groups I just mentioned, like the City Mission and Kahui Te Kaha. We've funded immediate transition housing support in Auckland, for example, and I'm aware of a letter from her colleague, Honourable Julianne Genter, in relation to a similar service that could be funded in Wellington, for example, as well. Those services do work and we'll continue to support them.
9: Does he expect someone who is rough sleeping out in the cold and wet weather when they are moved on, if there is no guarantee of shelter available to them, to be able to move on?
7: I'll just refer the member to the answer I previously gave, which is we fund extensive range of supports in our major centres, and now, thanks to the work of Mr. Potaka, increasingly in our regional centres as well, to help those who are doing it tough, who are in need of support, who don't have a bed for the night.
1: One more here. Tamitha Paul.
9: Are the immediate access transitional housing beds available in the whole country enough to meet the persistently high number of people rough sleeping when all of those beds are in Auckland and there are only 65 beds?
7: No, they're not available in the whole country. Not everywhere in the country has the providers or the services that could sustain those. But if there are providers out there who are prepared to offer what is quite a difficult service to provide, I don't want to say that in the best spirit, then we're prepared to look at that, obviously.
9: What will he do, if anything, to address his discomfort that there is no guarantee of shelter for homeless people?
7: Mr. Speaker, what I will do is do what we are doing. Fast track. Going for housing growth. Sorting out our infrastructure system. Changing our social housing system so that rather than having a potpourri approach to social housing provision, we take a place-based approach, look at the data and say the East Coast has housing need, we're going to spend some money there and build some houses. The far north has severe housing deprivation. We're going to invest some money there. We're going to look at the cohorts who need social housing the most, the victims of family violence, the former prisoners, the people in acute mental health beds who can't leave the mental health facilities they're in because they've got nowhere to go. We're going to direct the system to make sure people like that have social houses that they can go to. Our social housing system is not working effectively enough for the very people It is designed to help. The good news is we are fixing it. I invite you to come on the journey with me.
1: The Honourable Tamaki Pōtaka.
8: Can the Minister please confirm that this government has committed again to funding more than $14 million of additional transitional housing services in locations such as Auckland, Wellington, Christchurch, Hamilton, Whakatane, Tauranga, Waimakariri, Napier, New Plymouth and now Masterton?
7: Yes, I can confirm that and I'm very proud of those investments.
1: Question number 11, Christopher Tagareli Banyu.
10: Thank you, Mr. Speaker. My question is to the Minister for Social Development and Employment. Does she stand by her statement that, quote, in terms of unemployment, Māori are disproportionately affected, end quote? If so, why?
1: The Honourable Penny Simmons.
4: Mr. Speaker, on behalf of the Minister for Social Development and Employment, yes. We acknowledge that many Kiwis are finding it tough at the moment. That's why our government is so focused on fixing the basics and building the future. And we are seeing positive signs. Our economy is growing. MSD's community coaching program and expanded case management services have helped improve employment opportunities for young people, including Māori. And I'm confident our approach is working because despite challenging times, we have seen an increase in the number of Māori exiting the job seeker benefit onto work.
10: Supplementary. Can she confirm that under her watch, Māori unemployment in Tairāwhiti has reached nearly 10%?
4: Mr. Speaker, as we acknowledge, there is a disproportionate number of Māori that are implicated by unemployment. So things like being predominantly in sectors such as manufacturing, construction, infrastructure, which are more susceptible to changes in employment cycles, means that unemployment has been higher, much higher than we would like it. But that's why we are putting in place a number of things to assist, things like mana in mahi, things like Hey, Pōtama Rangatahi, things like flexi wages, things like driver's licence support, community job coaching, 1,000 additional YG youth guarantee places, saving apprentice boost, and doubling trades academies are all focused on ensuring that there are pathways to employment for Māori.
10: Supplementary. Can she confirm that under her watch, young Māori not in education, employment or training has reached 23.1%.
4: Again, Mr. Speaker, young people are disproportionately impacted by high unemployment. And again, that is why we have that full range of programs there to support a pathway for young Māori into employment. But Mr. Speaker, the biggest thing that will ensure that more young people, more Māori, go into employment is growth in our economy. And that is why we are so focused on ensuring that the economy can grow so that employers have confidence to take on more staff. But, Mr. Speaker, something that we will not be doing is putting in place stamp duty, an international company tax,
1: That's
4: a
1: enough.
4: Land tax.
1: That's enough.
10: Supplementary. Can she confirm that there are nearly 10,000 more Māori on job seeker support compared to when she took office?
4: That's right. Mr. Speaker, on behalf of the Minister, we have been very clear that Māori and young Māori are disproportionately impacted by unemployment. That is why we have to be so focused on ensuring that our economy grows, on ensuring that we take away red tape so that businesses have the confidence to grow and hire more people. It is absolutely critical that our economy continues to grow to enable lower unemployment and to ensure that more Māori are employed. And, Mr. Speaker, we are seeing signs of it in regions like Canterbury and Otago and Southland, where the economy has come back stronger and therefore the unemployment rate is dropping.
10: Supplementary. Why, when the number of Māori unemployed and on job seeker keeps rising under her watch, did she cut Māori trades training, an initiative that addresses the very concerns she claims to have?
4: Well, Mr. Speaker, I will read that full range of supports if the member would like again. Mana in mahi, hei putama rangatahi, flexi wage, a whole range of programs, training initiatives, employment support that is designed to help prepare people for work when it is available so that they can take up those opportunities.
1: Question number 12, Arana Williams.
11: Thank you, Mr. Speaker. My question is to the Minister for Commerce and Consumer Affairs. Does he stand by all his statements and actions?
1: The Honourable Cameron Brewer.
12: Mr. Speaker, yes, in the context they were given.
11: Will he continue to defend high food price increases, and what other price increases on essentials is he asking Kiwis to wear?
12: Mr. Speaker, I have never defended high food prices. We are very encouraged, and I'm grateful to have the opportunity again. We are very encouraged by the latest Statistics New Zealand food price index, which showed grocery prices increased just 1.9% in the year to July 2026. It's a big improvement from 12.3% in the year to June 2023.
11: So does he share the goal of the Finance Minister as stated on 27 May 2025 to reduce food prices for Kiwis, or his comment this week that he will defend sustainable food price increases?
12: Mr. Speaker, I have never gone out there defending food price increases. What I have promoted is sustainable grocery prices, and that is what we are getting to a point of. 1.9% in the year to July 2026 is a big improvement from 12.3% under the previous government.
11: Can seniors who are increasingly visiting the doctor malnourished and in need of vitamin injections afford the sustainable food price increases he commented on this week as he defends those price rises while the supermarkets profit?
12: Mr. Speaker, again, we're seeing some progress as far as grocery prices go. And I take you back, Mr. Speaker, back to 2023, when overall annual food prices went up 12.5%, when grocery food went up 12.8%, when fruit and vegetables in 2023 went up 22% in 1 year, when restaurant meals and ready-to-eat food went up 9.2%, when meat and poultry and fish went up 11%. That is her record.
11: Supplementary. Who is correct? The minister who says just then that we are seeing some progress on grocery prices, or the carer who said, when we talk about proteins, we talk about eggs, fish, meat, they're almost out of reach now to a generation of pensioners?
12: Mr. Speaker, this government will continue the good work it's doing to put downward pressure on grocery prices. The latest stat we have is 1.9%, just 1.9% as an annual increase in food. Yes, we've got some work to do, but it's a big improvement from where we're at under the last administration.
1: That concludes oral questions.
13: You've been listening to a replay of this afternoon's Question Time. We'll be returning to Parliament shortly at 7 o'clock. Right now we're joining RNZ National.
14: So then I was thinking about Canterbury and what we say in Canterbury about places. And you do get either the Banks Peninsula or Banks Peninsula, don't you? So the people put the in that as well. We had a new branch of our firm in Hawke's Bay last year, and I did notice that in some communications it was referred to as the Hawke's Bay. And our head office is in Te Apae Plenty in Tauranga. So,
15: okay, let's go to Jane. Yeah. Stay there, Jane. Chris Wikaita.
16: I think there's a distinction between places which have a name like a suburb, like you just said, Fendleton or Sumner, as opposed to a district or a region. And I think people, the definite article, tends to come with the region or the district. But I can be even more pedantic. It depends if you're going to that part of the eastern part of the North Island of whether you're going to land or water. Because if you're going to water, it's Hawke Bay.
15: Yes.
17: Right, yeah.
15: It's Hawke Bay. But yeah. I don't go, I do go to the Waikato. I don't go to Waikato. See, Jane?
17: We go through Waikato.
15: Right, yes, okay. Yeah. But we're right in saying that Hawke's Bay locals do not prefer the Hawke's Bay.
17: I think that is correct, Wallace, Straw poll amongst my cohort, yeah, but we're old. And also the new people can come in. But as I say, bring back Watties, bring back the yes. Canes, bring in, yeah.
15: That's more important, aid. Hey, Jane, lovely to have you on the panel. I love it. Thank you so much.
17: Thank you.
15: Very good.
14: Wallace.
15: Yes.
14: Wallace, don't you reckon there's something quite bougie about saying, you know, the Hawke's Bay? It just makes it a bit more bougie.
15: I think maybe that could be it, like the Loire Valley. Yeah.
14: You're going to the south of France for your holidays.
15: You're going, not south of France. It's elevated. It's an elevation. Yeah, interesting. All right, kia ora. I live in Lower Hutt. Love the Hutt. I always refer to the Hutt Valley as the Hutt. Says Matt in Lower Hutt. A lot of response on this, so we might keep that going. But finally, on the panel, by the way, we do have the panel plus with Emile Donovan. It's always fun. Lots to discuss. We go back to Rocky Horror as well, that wider issue over what it really meant. But this is interesting. Everyone uses a phone these days or a watch. Put it in a museum. That is the bold take on Gore's clock tower from the town's deputy mayor in a recent meeting, as the council grapples with a $235,000 restoration project. Now, the work is already underway, but the council is investigating whether demolition of the Gore clock tower might be a better path. Now, John Falcon is a life member of the Pākeku Lions Club and fundraised to reinstate the clock tower 40 years ago. So we've got history on tonight. John, how are you? Nice to have you on.
18: I'm very well, thank you, and thank you for inviting me on.
15: Oh, the pleasure's all ours. Now, yes. I understand that you can see your clock from your window. What was your reaction when you heard that some councillors wanted the Gore clock tower torn down?
18: I just could not imagine Gore without the clock tower. Yes, I can view it, and I do enjoy listening to the chimes of the clock as it goes around the quarter, half, three quarters in on the hour as well. And so I think it has been an amazing icon for Gore that was put there by a great group of volunteers.
15: You know, Jenny, a good town deserves a clock tower. You can't not have a clock tower. Does Christchurch have a clock tower, Jenny?
14: Yes, we have one right outside of our office, and the time is never right on. It's never been right since the earthquake. They fix it and then it breaks again. It's a Queen Victoria Diamond Jubilee or something, clock tower. It's interesting. I had a colleague from our Gore office working in Christchurch today, so I did a survey of one.
15: Okay.
14: I said, do you care about the clock tower? I'm sorry, I have to say, she was like, meh. She said, I look at it when I walk to work. She said, I hear it chiming when I can't sleep at night. But she said, don't feel strongly about it.
15: Okay, that's
14: hard. So that's a survey of one.
15: There's a survey. Stay there, John. Let's bring Chris in.
16: Well, if it's already been budgeted for and approved and the work is underway, what has got the deputy mayor in a bunch and a bee in their bonnet?
18: I'm not aware. I can't imagine. I just can't imagine what they're thinking about that they would even consider taking the clock. The clock is it's a historical part of Gore. The original clock was established in 1906 at the top of the post office, then post office in Gore, and was there for 40 years. And then it was taken down because of so-called earthquake. And then after another 40 years, they decided that the clock itself should be re-established and built. And the Pakeha Lions at that time, which were a new club, they decided they had the craftsmen and the people within the club, and they designed it where the clock tower is now and then built it and put in 6,500 hours working for it to build it, and also led the public funding
19: John, did I hear some chimes?
18: Yeah, no, that's my clock. Yes. Oh. Yes, I'm a clock person. Yes, yes, yes. Very similar, very similar. Yes, yes, yes. Absolutely. It couldn't be on more perfect timing, could it?
19: Brilliant. But it's 3-2. Why is it the 3-2? Do you have a grandfather clock?
18: Yes, I have a grandfather clock. Yes, yes.
14: And is it fast?
18: By 2 or 3 minutes, yes.
19: I'm envious.
18: No, I just don't like being late.
19: Right.
14: Yeah, cool.
19: So, it's fair to say, John, that you believe that Gore would be missing something if it did not have its own clock tower.
18: I think so. I think it needs the clock tower. It's the very centre part of the area that of Gore it is, which is the Arts and Heritage Centre of Gore, which is well known in its own right.
19: Yes.
18: And it indeed stands. But the amazing thing about the clock is you can just view the workings of this grand clock. It's an amazing clock. It was valued at $146,000 back in 1991. So we can imagine what the price would be today. And it's been well tended to by a clock expert in the town all over these years, yes.
19: I'm kind of with you, John, actually. I love the inner workings. That's why I wear a watch, because I love the mechanisms, you know. Look, all the best for this this discussion and all the best to help reinstate the clock tower that you helped reinstate 4 decades ago.
18: Thank you very much. Yes, and we will do our best to ensure that our opinion is very firmly given to the council.

Good evening and welcome back to RNZ's broadcast of Parliament from the House of Representatives in Wellington. MPs have returned to the debating chamber after the dinner break and will shortly resume debating the committee stage of the Natural Environment Bill.

0: don't whip around the town. Didn't you know that? Didn't you ever get taught up, brought up proper? Right, good evening, members. We are now resuming on the committee stage of the Natural Environment Bill. Natural Environment Bill. Honourable Rachel Brooking.
1: Oh, thank you, Mr. Chair. And I want to start off with where the member and the chair left off before the dinner break. And I'd like to thank him from the bottom of my heart for his beautiful display of his love for the natural environment and the importance of seagrass. That was great. But my question does relate to the member and the chair's explanations of what some different sorts of limits might be. And I do thank him for discussing the difference between those numerical limits that we are used to, such as for fresh water and air, and then these different, what he was describing as limits for, say, Indigenous biodiversity. The example given was the corridors surrounding braided rivers in Canterbury, how they don't seem to have much biodiversity around them and how that would be a good thing to have. And that we could also do better in our coastal environments with the seagrass and other things. So my question is quite a simple question, and it is, given his explanation of what could be in these limits, which and I agree with everything that the member was saying in terms of how these are outcomes that I would also like to see. But they just seem to me, some of them, not the water or the air, seem to be more like targets or outcomes or something that is not yet achieved. Like, great, we want to get there. I in no way want to stop anybody from trying to achieve the things that the member in the chair was talking about. But are they, when I think of limits, you know, the limit is, if we've met the limit, then computer says no, or the police car is coming to chase you, or, you know, that is what the limit is, rather than how can we approve everything. So I was just wondering if he could comment on that difference between, he was talking about air pollution, and if you're in a factory and you need your PM10 to be below a certain level, that you can measure that. And the member was talking about the importance of being able to measure these things, which I also agree with. So that is clearly a limit. If you go above a certain PM10 limit, then you might stop what you're doing. Whereas if you are saying we need more biodiversity along the braided river corridors in Canterbury, then that's not going to stop you from doing something. So I'm just trying to work out how he sees that sort of limit, the corridor around the braided river, applying to a planning framework, and a framework whereby, as the minister has described it, the development is enabled within those limits. And if in fact, should they still be called limits, or should they be called something else? I don't disagree with the ideas, I'm just trying to work it through.
2: Mr. Chair, thank you for the member for asking that question. Limits, as I have outlined before, are but one tool in the system provided for in the Natural Environment Bill by which to achieve the goals of the Act. I refer the member back to, we are going back, and I appreciate we've moved past this in the debate. I'm going to go back for clarification, since we've just started again this evening after the dinner break. 48, how limits are expressed. I believe that's the clarification that the member has asked for. Either as a state attribute or a stress attribute. A state attribute being an identified biophysical state of the natural environment, or a stress attribute being an identified level of biophysical harm or stress in the natural environment that's allowed within the management unit. And 48.2 48(1)(c) says a limit may be expressed numerically or in narrative form subject to subsection 2, where a state attribute is clearly measurable. It's expressed in a way that readily enables the assessment of whether the limit is breached in accordance with any requirements prescribed in regulations or national standards. And because in the current resource management system, we do not have a way of describing and achieving a state that a limit, which again is not provided for in the RMA, is intended to achieve, this is a new way of looking at things. And so we will have the ability to describe a state attribute that a limit is intended to achieve on the basis that it's measurable. Because simply describing an aspiration without being able to identify a pathway to get there or milestones along the way that we can measure and calibrate and potentially change the way we're doing things is no more than a slogan. And this legislation is not about slogans. It's not about announcements. It's about providing the tools, the technical tools, the legislative tools, and regulations, national policy direction standards that enable us to achieve these limits. But as we have canvassed that extensively, I would appreciate questions on matters further on in this part.
0: Rachel Brooking.
1: Follow up to that. And so his understanding is a limit is not necessarily a backstop. It can be, from his description, it can be a whole lot more than a backstop. It can be a forward look as well.
2: Mr. Chair.
0: Simon.
2: Yes.
1: Thank you.
0: Mr. Chair. Lan Farm.
3: Thank you, Mr. Chair. Really interested on continuing on the bill. And the clause that I'd like to pick up on now is 49A. And these are about the considerations relevant to developing the human health limits. Now, what we heard really clearly from submitters across the spectrum, really, was concern about how weighty ministerial influence is in the setting, the actual setting of these human health limits. Now, what I'm interested in, firstly, is the very start of the clause in 94A1A, because this outlines that the minister must be satisfied that the proposed human health limit will, as a minimum, prevent significant or irreversible harm to people and communities. Now, that sounds very reasonable. We want the minister to be able...
0: Did you mean 94 or 49?
3: 49A.
0: 49, yeah, sorry.
3: Thank you. I've also got an amendment paper, Mr. Chair, just while you're situating yourself. It's number 752, and that's what I'll be referring to now. Thank you. What I'm interested in understanding from the member is this: the satisfied test for the minister. We have a number of government members currently, but also, I don't want to assign this to any one side of the house. There is risk in any one government for people to be, shall we say, more flexible with their interpretation of what information and evidence actually is. And I'm interested as to the members' directions about what that test of satisfied actually means. Could it, for example, conflict with scientific evidence? And I think what's really important with this is that we're talking about human health impacts. These aren't political matters. They are clear health concerns, which are usually in some form measurable. And why I'm really interested in that is because I'm proposing in my amendment paper an aspect that we heard consistently, not only from submitters, but particularly the Parliamentary Commissioner for the Environment, who encouraged us as the Select Committee members to take this setting of health limits, of ministerial direction generally, but particularly when it comes to these human health limits, out of the political sphere and put it with more independent bodies. Now, one way that I'm proposing to do that, Mr. Chair, which I'd appreciate the members' comments on, is actually establishing a human health limits board that is independent of government. And I'm outlining in that that the minister must consider in the appointment of that board. Sorry, I'm losing my voice. That'd be terrible, wouldn't it? Things like the type of matter that the board will be considering, the local community, public health, legal expertise, technical expertise, tikanga Māori, really basic things that could constitute an option to get this whole system out of political influence and just have a bit of an arm's length between the minister and this independent health, human health limits board. The minister would still have the ability to publicly notify the human health limit. There would be relevant health guidelines, either published or advised by the Ministry of Health. And the requirements, once the board has met the requirements that are outlined in my amendment paper, I'm not going to go through all of them, but then at that point, then it, the board itself would be the one that decided on the setting of the proposed human health limits. I think this would be a really great application for such a serious issue and what the country desperately needs.
2: Mr. Chair, I appreciate the members' suggestions, but what I'd refer the member to in 49A, considerations relevant to developing human health limits, is there is a very thorough set of criteria that the minister must be satisfied by. And while I appreciate that the member might consider that technocrats might be able to work through the same process, the difference between outsourcing it to technocrats and having a minister responsible is that the minister in a government is responsible. And from a democratic point of view, it's preferable to hold a minister in a government to account for a process than it is to technocrats. And I just want to, and there may be a difference of opinion across political parties about whether democratic accountability for decision making sits best with elected members and a democratically elected and formed government, or whether a bureaucracy should be making a decision. And so, Mr. Chair, to the member Lan Farm, I'll just cover some of the matters. The minister must be satisfied the proposed human health limit will, at a minimum, prevent significant or irreversible harm to people and communities. That is a very high threshold. It carries significant responsibility for the decision maker. Consider relevant health guidelines. And once those criteria are met, that is essentially a gateway test. The minister may then decide the level at which the proposed human health limit is set with reference to 49A3. Firstly, the human health limit is set at an acceptable level above the minimum requirements, which he must have regard to the relevant health guidelines. So we can expect that they are evidence-based. The existing capacity of the natural environment to withstand or recover from pressure and disturbances, and that's in accordance, and I refer the member to Section 57, the impact of the proposed limit in terms of Section 56, these are interrelated, and there's a lot of detail about the matters that the minister has to take into account. And most importantly, 49A, 3D, a cost-benefit analysis of the proposed human health limit. Because while we all expect that significant or irreversible harm to people or communities is avoided as the purpose of developing a human health limit, there is a cost to adopting limits that are far more risk-averse, far more conservative than are needed to achieve that outcome of preventing significant irreversible harm to people in communities. And I just want to refer the member to a recent event where decisions were made around projected risks to human health in New Zealand during the COVID era, where decisions were made that it turns out were not risk-based and had extraordinary cost and for which the benefits were not realised. And in many cases, the costs were concealed. Now, here is a process that a minister, democratically accountable, elected member in a government will be held to account for that actually tests all of these matters. And I would propose that this framework is more robust than any other process in New Zealand's law for establishing a human health limit.
0: Arana Williams, I just will make a comment that we've been 3 hours now on this particular part. The fact that the member has given fulsome answers shows evidence that we are still addressing new material, but I will be asking members to start prioritising as we move through here. Arana Williams.
4: Thank you, Mr. Chair. I'm at page 72, 73, at 50A and 50B. I'll ask them all in one go. I want to ask the member and the chair about, firstly, 50B. This is a genuine question. How does this clause interact with the regulatory relief provisions? Because it seems to impose a positive requirement on councils to be satisfied that the proposed limit protects life-supporting capacity of natural environment. So there seems to be a positive requirement that they set, you know, a limit which might impose costs on those people that the member has outlined. But then I guess the only protection that they have is if they don't they don't evoke a limit at all. So is that right, and therefore does it sort of create this disincentive to applying any limits whatsoever? To move through my other questions, just on the issue of regional councils setting the freshwater limit, the ecosystem definition seems to have restricted this to where there is biodiversity at any given time, not necessarily increasing that, and being agnostic as to what sort of biodiversity and what health it has. The member and the chair misunderstood my question when I was asking him about whether the eels would be edible. The question that he seems to pose in the definition of ecosystem and then the application of 50 is, if there are 50 eels at one state and then in the future there are another 50 eels, then that is the system working. But the question is there a requirement for these limits to also improve the health of the eels in the context of Māori rights and interests in a lake like Lake Forsyth, Te Roto or Wairua, that Māori have an interest in that area being a mahinga kai area, and so those eels being of sufficient health that... it's not in the human health limits, but it's also now not in the ecosystem limits. And I just want him to explain how a council is meant to take that into account, because obviously they do. Plan Chase 6 of ECAN's plan allows for bespoke rules for setting the limits around Lake Forsyth. And this is a third question for him, is his system now doesn't allow councils to be able to set their own methodology. But in the case of something like Lake Forsyth, Te Roto or Wairua, it is a shallow lake, one that is particularly phosphorus enriched, which is subject to occasional cyanobacterial blooms. The issue there is that it is unlike the lakes around it. It is also not comparable to other deeper lakes in the North Island. And when he speaks about those braided rivers, that is a consequence of the lakes the lake now being in the state that it is, that those braided rivers are getting shallower and that the sediment runoff into the lake is affecting its health and the biodiversity within it. So wouldn't it be reasonable in that case for a regional council to set its own methodology? I understand that he is trying to design a system which has one national rule for the methodology, but there will always be these outlier cases where it doesn't make sense to follow the national methodology, but there doesn't seem to be any way out for a council who have a generally unique ecosystem that is not being contemplated at the national level.
2: Mr. Chair.
0: Simon Court.
2: Really good question. I'll answer that first, and I'll come back to the member's question about interaction with regulatory relief. The system does provide for communities when contributing to council's limit setting, which we must accept will follow a national methodology, and it is intended that be prescribed in standards, which are available to be developed under this legislation. Now, the methodology is intended to be prescribed. We cannot have 67 territorial authorities, 12, 14 regional councils, forgive me, I've lost count of how many there are in New Zealand, there's so many, coming up with their own methodologies for determining limit setting. It's going to be a standardised process, but within the process is the opportunity for communities, particularly where there are important ecological or cultural values, to provide more weighting so that if the matter of eels in a shallow lake with already impacts around from nutrients or as a member described, eutrophication or algal blooms, if the community wishes to set a limit that focuses on ecological health for the benefit of creatures in the lake, eels, then they can choose to do so. But as part of the process, they will be forced to confront the costs of that. Whereas in the current system in the Resource Management Act, a council can choose a limit, but when it comes to, well, what does that mean for the rest of the community in terms of people who grow food, businesses, your local council's needs for infrastructure and potentially, you know, to have somewhere to discharge wastewater? I'm not saying that's appropriate. I don't know enough about the conditions of that particular lake, but the community will have an opportunity to make those trade-offs during the limit-setting process. Rather than saying we want this really, really, really strict limit and we're just going to ignore all the downstream or second-order effects of that. So communities will have the ability

0: property, will that application be subject to a regulatory relief test? Absolutely. Again, that provides really, really important tension in the system. So again, it's about exposing the costs and the benefits. There's a benefit-cost analysis required in the limit setting process, so that if the costs of imposing such a limit are very high, that can be discovered through the limit setting process, and then communities, planners and decision makers will have an opportunity to make choices and make trade-offs. And if these values are so important, which for many communities an ecological value is very important, in fact it's the most important, then councils, decision makers can proceed, but they will be confronted with the cost. But it's important that's known up front, not something that's kicked down the road to future generations or the next council, or just left hanging out there as a fiscal or other type of liability.
1: Arana Williams.
2: Chair, I really appreciate the member's answer. That's not quite what I anticipated because of the formulation of 50B1 where it's before designing the ecosystem limit. So I guess the only way I think that the member was saying that the councils have out of paying that regulatory relief is to have no limit, which is not what I thought. So can I ask him just two examples related to Lake Forsyth? One is, isn't the way that the current market works for land in that area that because the water discharges are limited because of Plan Change 6, the value of the land is lower, that new landowners pay less for that land because its commercial value is lower now? Isn't the value of those discharges already included?
0: Mr. Chair, I do appreciate the members' broad and deep knowledge of many specific issues around New Zealand. The member's made a very valuable contribution with her questions in this debate. I'm not familiar with that specific case. What you're seeking to, what the information you're seeking from me, I can only provide it in relation to this clause. I'll refer the member to 50B 1C. A cost-benefit analysis of the proposed limit must be had regard to when developing ecosystem limits. Now, the costs might be the cost of choosing a particular limit and what that might require in terms of, if it's applied to private land, the cost of providing regulatory relief to the landowners whose use of that land is impaired in the way provided for in the legislation. So I hope that's clear, and we have covered this extensively, and I don't intend to go back to it. But when it comes to the other matters that the member raised, if with existing planning controls being applied to land, and I think the member mentioned Plan Change 6, if somebody buys a piece of land with existing planning controls on it, after this legislation takes effect, and they willingly accept those controls in the sale and purchase process, caveat emptor, buyer beware. That landowner will not be eligible for regulatory relief. We do not intend that people arrive and go, now I want regulatory relief because of this thing. You have purchased the land with these controls on it. So we're trying to be pragmatic and practical in the way we approach it, but absolutely appreciate the members' concern that in particular communities, they might want to set ecological health limits that protect a particular value, like the habitat of eels, for example, or tuna, and they will have the ability to do that. And where there is a cost to doing that, that will be transparent and available to the community planners and decision makers at the time.
1: Rachel Brooking.
3: Small question on this point at 50B, and where the member in the chair was talking about regulatory relief, and that applies to biodiversity, but regulatory relief does not apply to water standards, fresh water quality. Please tell me if I'm wrong. So is he then saying that the cost, when he's talking about costs, he's talking about C, that cost-benefit analysis of the proposed limit, or is he saying that regulatory relief applies to every ecosystem health limit?
0: Mr. Chair.
1: Simon Court.
0: No, the scope of the bill. It only applies in the Natural Environment Bill to Indigenous biodiversity.
1: Larn Farm.
4: Thank you, Mr. Chair. And noting your guidance to keep moving, and I'm directly keeping moving. So
1: good.
4: My amendment paper, which I want to touch on in this, what should be a short call, is number...

0: 674, and this is of absolute relevance to the bill because this is where the environmental limits framework fails, and it fails to deliver. And it's in the space, in the consideration of the actual setting of these environmental limits, and it's the fact that the so-called environmental limits are not actually environmental limits, because there are numerous clauses throughout the environmental limits section, including 49A, 50B, 56 and 57A, where it makes it really clear that these so-called environmental limits are only considered when you look at social and economic factors. Now, this is a fatal flaw when it comes to, you know, the attempt at this being any form of an enduring framework. And I would like to hear from the member whether he would consider the fact that environmental limits can stand alone as they are, as environmental limits. The social and economic factors can come into the timing of the achievement of those limits. That is how it has played out and absolutely can play out in the future, instead of compromising the environmental limit itself by those factors. Because what is really deceptive when you have social and economic factors coming into the actual environmental limits themselves, it is really hard for communities to know what they are actually aiming for and what the biophysical state that they're aiming for and why they are aiming for it, which is another really clear part of this whole system. It's why are we trying to aim for that and under what time frame? So my amendments that I'm proposing is simply, is let's leave the environmental limits framework, but let's uphold its integrity. And I'm interested in whether the member would be consider this, uphold its integrity by having environmental limits that are environmental limits, because we know that clouding it with these social and economic factors is not going to get us anywhere. Please.
1: Mr. Chair.
2: Simon Court.
1: The member raises a really good point. So I just want to clarify the intent of the legislation. But before I do, I want to reflect on the member's concern that limits set under this new framework will not be enduring. Let's be clear. None of the attempts to establish national bottom lines for water quality, whether it's nitrogen or any other matter, have been enduring. Despite 35 years of the RMA, national policy statements of fresh water, national environmental standards, none of them have endured. It's because setting an aspirational limit that covers the whole country or even a region, in the absence of confronting the trade-offs, who lives in the community, who benefits from a certain limit, who pays the cost, what opportunities are foregone in terms of economic growth and change, in terms of social development, in terms of social mobility, by selecting a limit that is so constraining that the activities that are reasonably expected to occur there, remember, New Zealand is still largely unoccupied. We have developed large parts of it for primary production and forestry and our towns and cities, but it's still relatively unoccupied and undeveloped. So to establish environmental limits that severely constrain people's social mobility and ability to provide for their families, and to assume that that is the only thing that matters, that has not worked, it has not endured. And so I do appreciate the member's concern that we provide for environmental limits that are enduring, that have that continue to have social license, and that we confront. But in order to do that, the intention of this legislation, the intention of the government, the clear intention of Minister Bishop and I, is that we confront those matters at the time the limits are set, not choose an aspirational limit and then look the other way and wonder why there's so much noise, there's so much grit, the environment continues to degrade in places because it's impossible to implement the tools that we have to implement very specific limits, particularly around fresh water, we simply don't have that level of specificity in the way that we have inputs into the natural environment and responses. Now, we might know, for example, how long it takes for a drop of water to land on a mountain top, say, you know, above Pew Pew Springs. Forgive me, that's the term I've always known it, in Takaka. We know roughly how long it takes for a drop of water to land on top of the hills. Minister Potaka might be able to help me with my pronunciation. I am struggling. But we know how long it takes, roughly, for a drop of water to land on top of the mountain and end up on those springs. It's about 8 years. But there are very few places in New Zealand where we have that level of detail, very, very difficult, expensive to get. So it's important when we're setting limits. We aspire, but we confront the costs of what setting certain levels of limits might mean to the community that we operate in, to our local economy, to our social aspirations and ability, social mobility, and we make the call then. Because if we provide communities with that opportunity to have that conversation and to make those trade-offs, then it is far more likely, and in fact that is our intention, that environmental limits are enduring and that communities will then be able to plan a pathway to achieving them if they are aspirational or if they are more close to the status quo, that there is a realistic and practical pathway to achieving them. So I absolutely get the members' concern. But I'm confident, this government is confident, Minister Bishop is confident, that what we have set out here, the methodology, is the best way for achieving enduring limits and durable and achievable aspirations for our environment.
2: Land Farm.
0: Except that taking into account social and economic considerations and environmental limits compromise the environmental limit as a concept.
1: Mr. Chair, no, absolutely not. We all exist in the environment. We live in the environment. We have houses in the environment. We build in the environment. We dig minerals out of the environment that we use to turn into things like cell phones, which I'm sure the member has at least one of, as does every member in this chamber. What else do we do in the environment? We fish, we hunt, we drive. Sometimes we like to drive off-road. We actually like to drive on the actual environment, not on a road. All of these things are part of who we are as humans. And this is an opportunity to challenge ourselves about what is important. Because we are going to have an opportunity to be very clear what are our social and economic and cultural aspirations when we set a limit relating to ecology. So when the member uses the term environment, I'm assuming she means ecology. Because the environment is either the built environment as defined in the planning bill or the environment as defined in this bill. And we need to be specific. We're talking about ecology. And there's a trade-off between choosing an aspirational ecology limit and balancing against all these other factors. Now, if I go and explain this outside of this house, and I go to a public meeting, or I go and meet with farmers, or I go and meet with environmental NGOs, or I talk to young people, or I talk to people at a home show, where, you know, because of the career I've chosen, sometimes I get to spend many days standing on the cold concrete floor of the Invercargill Licensing Trust Stadium at the Southland Home Show, where I get to meet many people who might challenge the way that the member Lan Farm and I see the world. But what they want to know is that we understand the environment, the ecology of the place they live, what values they seek to protect, but also how important it is that they continue to have social, economic and cultural opportunities to express themselves and live their best lives.
2: I wonder if the member is appreciating the difficulty of asking the members on my left to keep moving when he's very fulsome in his replies and probably giving more material to keep remain around this
1: Except
2: level.
1: Your counsel, Mr. Chair.
2: Lan Farm.
0: Thank you, Mr. Chair. To the member, I was speaking very specifically about biophysical ecosystem health and human health limits that are measurable. I wasn't talking about aspiration. I was talking about pure ecosystem health function when it comes to human health and ecosystem health. But I take the members' comments about desiring that there are pragmatic steps along the way. And so, you know, and he talked his own words just before, were, you know, we need to take hold of this and make sure it's not something that's kicked down the road. Now, when we're talking about the limits themselves, whatever they are, why then are we so... why are we crippling ourselves when it comes to actual progress in timeframes? Because my amendment paper, which doesn't have a number on it, but was tabled, one of the amendment papers tabled on Wednesday, 26 August, under my name, simply within these clauses, changes the interim limits from 10 years to 5, which is what was in the original bills until they were pushed out by the majority of government members on the Select Committee and the government. And the reason why that is so important is because then we would actually get somewhere. Now, the example that I want to give is directly related to later in the bill, where the governments, again, dropped these last-minute amendments that squash Plan Change 1 and Plan Change 2 in the Waikato and Manawa 2. And within that very material, it says the bills will be in place for the Waikato in 2033. Now, what that means is the first limit, the first interim limit that comes into the system will be in place for 2043. That has got to be, to the member, an absolute failure of the system. And please would he consider a system that actually functions in a direction and a drive for some form of environmental or human health improvement.
2: Simon Court.
1: I just refer the member to the limit setting process in the legislation. It's been carefully thought out. I won't be accepting the member's proposed amendment. We have received reams of advice about the matters that the member refers to, and the government's decision, the minister's decision, my decision, expressed here in the legislation through drafting. I invite the member to read it, but it's all there.
2: Priyanka Radhakrishnan.
3: Thank you, Mr. Chair. I note that the Minister has said my questions are related to Clause 55 and 56, and I note that the Minister has said that there's been a fair bit of thought that has gone into setting limits and the methodology that is used to set limits and so on and so forth. However, in Clause 55D, it basically says that the Minister, when preparing national standards to set human limits, human health limits, or ecosystem health limits, will need to specify a methodology. And it goes on to list the management unit, eco-health system, ecosystem health limits, and so on and so forth. There were a fair few submissions to Select Committee on this whole piece about limit setting and how ministers will set limits. And the concern that was raised by many was that it needs to be a methodology that is specified and based on science, basically, scientific baselines for these limits. And I wonder if the Minister could share a little bit about what the specification of, or the methodology that the Minister needs to specify, will be based on. I'll wrap up in a minute, but I've got a couple of other questions. Particularly, it was around whether there will be ecological modelling that needs to be done before the methodology is set, whether those will be peer-reviewed, what sort of baseline data sets will be used. And I particularly refer to the Parliamentary Commissioner for the Environment, who has repeatedly raised the fact that we don't have baselines when it comes to measuring ecological health nationwide. And so what sorts of data sets will the minister be basing that on? I do also have some questions for the minister around safeguards. So a fair bit of the anxiety that was expressed by submitters across this whole bill is the concentration of ministerial powers through this legislation. That is also seen when it comes to setting the methodology and establishing limits as well. What safeguards can the minister point to in this legislation that will prevent potentially, say, future ministers from further weakening limits and changing methodologies as well that lead to the limit setting, I guess?
4: Simon Schwartz.
1: I'll answer the second part of the member's question first. In terms of safeguards under 58A, specifying methodologies for setting ecosystem health limits, 58A2, the minister must be satisfied the methodology supports the protection of life-supporting capacity of the natural environment to an acceptable standard after having considered a number of matters. There are significant safeguards. And in 58A4, the minister must consider, when developing national standards, specify a methodology or minimum acceptable level, how the standards can allow for future improvements to science and modelling methods in a timely manner. In other words, by incorporating material by reference. The last thing we want is to set standards that essentially ossify. We want the system to be agile, to be able to respond to new information. In response to the members' questions on criteria for decisions relating to environmental limits, they are set in standards in terms of Clause 55, and the Minister, when preparing national standards, has to specify methodology, and that's in accordance with the matters in 58A. There is extensive detail in primary legislation, and it will be further particularised through national standards.
4: Rachel Brooking.
5: Going to the conversation, a bit of back and forth about the role of the economy, and I want just to ask a simple question to the Minister, to the Member in the Chair, about the relationship between 56, which is considering impact of proposed environmental limit or methodology, and that includes a list of things that the economy crops up in, as does the efficacy and cost of available methods to manage effects within the proposed limit, how that relates back to 50B2, which is the cost that he was talking about, communities, that's not regulatory relief in terms of things that aren't Indigenous biodiversity. Like why it is... I want to know how those two relate to each other, and in particular, any costings to the community, because the member in the chair was talking about how there's going to be some transparency and there will be some costs and there will be trade-offs. So his version of limits is very different from my version of it being a backstop. And then I'm going to jump ahead to 79, which is in a different subpart, but it's relevant to this line of questioning. And I have a published amendment 747 that would delete 79, because that is, national standards may authorise specified activities to breach the environmental limits. And so there's been some amendments to what was reported back from Select Committee, and this clause was not in the bill as introduced. It popped up somehow in the Select Committee process by the majority, and now it's been amended in this amendment paper, and it says, even if you've gone to all this trouble of setting an environmental limit and you've done your cost benefits and you've paid your regulatory relief if it's Indigenous biodiversity or whatever it is, then even then, if the Minister is satisfied that there is a net public benefit in authorising the activities, after having considered the public benefits of authorising the activities and the public costs of authorising the activities, and then some harm, then you can get around these limits. And so why, And in an earlier contribution from the minister, he said, I can't remember what it was in relation to, but he said, oh, you can't just get around these limits because there's got to be a public benefit. But the test for the net public benefit has to include a consideration of, I guess, the public costs of authorising the activities, which I think would be some of the costs that the member and the chair was talking about before. So the bigger point of this contribution is for the member to be clear about the relevance of all costs when setting any limit, because it seems that the cost factors crop up throughout, and that in fact any decision on a limit can be undone by the cost. And so to say, as the minister has been saying, that this whole scheme of new legislation is going to have these environmental limits, limits that, as Lan Pham said, might not happen until sometime in the 2040s, but they might just not ever exist because communities will say, oh, well, we can't afford them. Even if regulatory relief isn't relevant, if, given what the member has been saying about the costs and the community bearing the cost. And when we hear community bearing the cost, that means ratepayers, Mr. Chair. And I'm happy for the member to tell me that I'm wrong and that it's not ratepayers, that the community is devised in some other way. But I would like an answer to my bigger question as well, which is, can environmental limits always be knocked out by economic factors?
1: Mr. Chair. Solomon Court. This is in response to the member's question on how does 56 relate back to 50B and the cost-benefit analysis. 56 is considerations the minister must make in relation to the impact, and the cost-benefit analysis is an additional requirement. Just coming to the member's questions on 79 about national standards, which might authorise specified activities to breach a limit. There's some extensive criteria that the minister has to satisfy, particularly around the net public benefit and authorising the activities, after having considered the public benefits of authorising the activity versus the public cost. One of the things this government's very clear about is we're not going to be hiding the cost of different options when communities, and in this case when ministers, are making decisions. For far too long, decisions about protection of environmental values have been taken in isolation from the impacts of that decision and the consequences on communities. This government is clear. We're not hiding these costs. Communities need to know. And if they choose to face the costs, they can make that they can protect values. In the case of this provision, the minister will be confronted with those costs when choosing whether a national standard may authorise specified activity in the breach of environmental limit. I have come back to this theme repeatedly. It is our intention that trade-offs are transparent, costs and benefits are revealed, so that New Zealanders in the whole have an opportunity to understand what choosing different limits and choosing different courses of action means. If we don't have that opportunity, we will be surprised when things happen we weren't expecting.
4: Lan Pham.
0: Thank you, Mr. Chair. I want to pick up specifically on the Minister's comments just then about the impacts and costs, because is his intention, for example, because I can appreciate that he's talking about the cost of environmental protections, is he also talking about the costs of a lack of environmental protections? And the reason I'm asking that is specifically in Canterbury, we have, for example, Ashburton, Tynwald, Selwyn District Council and Christchurch City Council all looking on various scales at millions of dollars at the lower scale, to hundreds of millions, if not in the billions, to treat drinking water or source drinking water sources that they can no longer rely on because they are too contaminated with nitrates. So is the member, when he talks about those costs and impacts, talking about that entire picture, particularly those externalities, where communities are paying the costs now of a lack of protection? Because that is the concern and what we heard increasingly from submitters. That's my first question. The second question is around the national standards, because why is it that the government is ruling out that at a national level, national standards could set an ecosystem health limit as an option? Because the government's been really deliberate in 58.3D, which is the subject of my amendment paper. And this is, again, in the grouping of amendment papers that was tabled at 11.53 on Wednesday. I'm proposing to delete this determinant that the national standards can absolutely not prescribe an ecosystem health limit. There are well understood ecosystem health limits when it comes to the environment that can apply at a national scale that would actually enable the clarity of direction about how things can happen in the country, where investment should or shouldn't happen. These types of evidence-based, scientific and mātauranga-informed decisions can apply at a national level in the right circumstances, and I don't understand, and I'd love the members' comments, as to why they are simply being ruled out.
1: Mr. Chair.
4: Simon Court.
1: In response to the members' question around will the cost of environmental degradation and health be relevant? Not the cost, but the effect must be considered. In response to the members' second question around environmental limits, and we have this concept of national bottom lines under the RMA, and it turns out that when you apply a national bottom line to protect an ecological value, intended to protect an ecological value at a fast-flowing river over alluvial gravel in the South Island, that may well be the right value to apply in that circumstance, say in Canterbury, in the foothills of the Southern Alps. But if you try to apply that same value to water coming out of a sediment-rich catchment, say in Horowhenua, Manawatū, or in Northland, it's a completely inappropriate so-called national bottom line or national limit to apply, because the catchment has completely different characteristics. So what we're intending to do is to provide for communities to establish their own limits based on a national methodology, because it's important that when limits are being set, that we can see at a national level that there's a process being followed. We can actually get a sense of what level of protection is being applied, what are the likely costs in different places, what are the benefits. We need to have a much better understanding at a national level. What are the impacts of different choices? Currently, we don't.
4: Mr. Chair. Land Farm.
0: Just one direct follow-up on that one question. The Minister, the member in response, said that not the cost, but the effect will be taken into account. That does not make sense for the example I've given with drinking water, because the effect of polluted drinking water, for example, for Christchurch City, would absolutely be avoided at any cost. So that's before the effect actually takes place, where people are drinking polluted drinking water. The city would have moved to avoid that. Where is that cost being picked up?
4: Simon Court.
1: Mr. Chair, I've answered many times what the system is intended to do. Let's be clear. Nobody should be drinking contaminated drinking water. We have wastewater standards specifically intended to address that matter. After the Havelock North chaos, where there were a number of regulatory failures, a number of enforcement failures, a number of failures by public sector agencies who had all the information that they needed to have made decisions that prevented illness and potentially death. It's not quite clear what the actual impacts were, and they failed. We've had to establish a whole system to protect drinking water. Stand up a new agency, Te Mata Arawai, to deal with the failures of individuals and organisations that did not meet their statutory obligations. Let's be clear. Christchurch City Council, you mentioned it, has statutory obligations to provide clean drinking water. Number of ways they can do it. Turns out there's technology. If you live in an apartment building in Singapore, the water you're drinking has already been flushed by all the people who live there. It comes back up. It's clean drinking water. If we fire a rocket into space, and you go up and stay on the space station, guess what you're drinking? There's no pipe coming from planet Earth. There is technology available for this stuff. I don't want to make light of the members' concerns, but we have to be clear. A new system provides for that information to be considered, trade-offs to be made, and weather effects that are unacceptable and limits need to be set that provide for strong ecological values when compared to other values. Communities will have the opportunity to do that. And that,
4: Rachel Brooking.
5: I am rather surprised to be talking about recycled drinking water in space. But here we are. Now, I think...
2: That's not a legitimate new topic. Ms. Brooking.
5: One of my other...
2: Not when we've been debating this for coming up to 4 hours.
5: Come on, I've got a whole portfolio in space.
2: As attractive a proposition as it may seem.
5: Well, okay. So back to these limits on planet Earth, in Aotearoa, even. Now, I think there's maybe been some conflating of the two different types of limits. So we have the human health limits, which can be set nationally, which go to the drinking water standards, etc., which the member was just speaking about. And then we have the environmental limits that are not set nationally, but the methodology for those is set nationally. And then some regional councils will work out what those limits are for their rohi, for their area. And so for those ones, those environmental limits where the methodology is set, my question for the member is, can you get to a situation whereby there are no limits because there have been some cost-benefit equations that effectively knock out the limits? That is the question, if there's any mandatory requirement for them, yeah. Or if everybody decides they're going to be too expensive, do we then just not have limits? Never mind it's in 2040, I'm just talking about in 2030, for instance. I'm going to move on.
2: I'm not sure we can do much more with limits. When I can understand it, it's probably...
5: I was going to move on to national rules at 75.
6: Yeah.
5: And this is quite a big different change, though, and I know other members might want to go back to limits because the Minister keeps telling us that it's the fundamental part of the system, yet it seems to be perhaps they can be nothing. The environmental ones, not the human health ones. So at 75, there's national rules. I have an amendment paper, published amendment 746, and this is to insert the clauses that were in the bill as introduced that provided for a market-based allocation. And for some reason, very mysteriously, these allocation... They provided a methodology for there to be market-based allocation. They didn't set it up. But at the moment, we have the Resource Management Act that is first in, first served. And that entrenches a whole lot of gain for some individuals who were lucky enough to be the first in so that they were first served. And we have a problem in New Zealand's economy where we have a whole lot of, in particular, Māori land that hasn't been able to get the capital to get the water to go and use it to make the land more productive. and they're effectively locked out because of this first in, first served rule. And it also means that we're not necessarily getting the most efficient uses or the most high value uses of that water. And I know that I'm talking to an ACT member in the chair who is much more interested in economic instruments than I am. So my suggestion here is that we reinsert those provisions from this government as the bill was introduced to include those market-based allocation for water. And I see that the... if the member's ready, I'll leave it there.
2: Simon Court.
1: Thank you, Mr. Chair. I do appreciate the member's potentially not newfound, but wholesome appreciation of the markets. For the member's benefit, that section was taken out at committee stage. It's not subject. It's not in this AP. It's tabled. But what we do intend is that between consent holders who have allocation, that the exchange or provision of fresh water in particular between consent holders is enabled, and we'll be doing more work on that. You'll see through National Policy Direction, the illustrative documents out for non-statutory consultation right now. There is discussion around irrigation and other matters, and we anticipate that standards will provide more detail around how that is provided for. Because currently, under the Resource Management Act, if a water permit holder wants to share their water with a neighbour who might have a need for it, where the permit holder doesn't have the need for it at the moment, potentially while they're standing up a new business or developing their investment proposals, the way it's been treated by some councils is, if it's usually treated as a new consent application. It makes it very, very difficult to make the most of the water that's already allocated. What we have heard is that in many parts of New Zealand, water appears to be fully allocated on paper, even though when councils are looking at their groundwater bores, for example, they're saying it doesn't appear to have been used in the way that the paper allocation would suggest. So we want to make sure there's provision in the system for the allocation that's available to be utilised, and that will be further detailed out in subsequent national policy direction and standards. Just coming back to the member's question around limits, or ecological health limits, are they required? Yes. A health limit or an ecological health limit will be required for each domain and each regional area.
2: Rachel Brooking.
5: Up on that last point, that there does have to be, and there must be, an ecological health limit for every domain at some point eventually. Could that be incredibly minimal limit? So if we say there's already seagrass and we won't have any further diminishment of the seagrass, could it be that unambitious and be totally the opposite of the beautiful vision the member gave us before dinner?
1: Mr. Chair.
2: Simon Court.
1: I have described the government's intent around limit setting multiple times during this debate, particularly over the last 1 hour and 7 minutes. I won't go back to that. It's unlikely there's going to be a limit for seagrass in central Otago. They may not need a coastal limit if they don't have coast, but it will be up to the communities to choose the level of aspiration when it comes to ecological values, and balancing them against other community aspirations, as I have described many times now in this debate. But the member will know there are some very, very special places in the environment to New Zealanders, and particularly to people in different districts and regions. And I have no doubt that communities in those areas, whether it's at Waikopupu Springs, I am going to continue to struggle with that, Pupu Springs and Takaka, will seek to protect that incredible natural feature by selecting appropriate limits. Again, I've been over this time and time again. It's clear in legislation what the government's intention is, what the provisions are, what the limit-setting methodologies are, what are the constraints, what ministers have to consider, and where departures may occur, and the significant constraints and tests that that come into it when departures are sought or a minister seeks to make rules, for example, that depart from or seek to go past a limit. It's all here in black and white. The reason it's here in black and white is because this government believes that Parliament should make laws and we should write them down clearly so that those who are tasked with implementing the legislation and other instruments have a clear steer and that they can get on with their job, which is what we intend them to do when the legislation passes and gets royal assent 1 month after it passes.
2: Rachel Brooking.
5: Mr Chair, it's not clear. It is just not clear. There is so much that happens in the higgledy-piggledy minister setting methodologies and then all of this economic decisions that it's absolutely unclear. This is inefficient legislation, and we should go back to my amendment paper 699 and just make the fresh water, the MPSFM, the water limit, fresh water limit. Now, I'm going to move to 72, which is the content of national policy direction, and I have an amendment paper 744, and this is that that NPD, the national policy direction, must be consistent with the purpose of this bill, which of course I would have made a proper purpose, and go to integrated, must be consistent with also integrated management. As I'm sure the member in the chair knows, I think that integrated management is very sensible because we don't all live in little silos that somehow separate us from air and water and soil and biodiversity, etc.
6: Mr Chair.
2: Simon Court.
1: The government's been very clear. Integrated management is not a concept that exists in this legislation. There is a funnel. Concept of the funnel is that when making national policy direction essentially looks to the goals and direct key outcomes that a key instrument must achieve or provide for. It's all set out in black and white in 72.
2: Right, again, just now, we need to be moving forward, Larne Farm.
0: Thank you. Moving forward, Mr Chair. I really want to touch on this new section, 61A, because it is a new section. And the removal of the caps was in the last minute amendment paper from the government. Okay, so this is absolutely critical to any progress on environmental limits under this Act. And I do want to respond to the member sort of insisting that, I keep coming back to this. This is the environmental limit section of this new resource management system that is entirely novel, some of the changes of which have just been dropped on us in the last literally minutes because amendment papers are still coming through. This is why it's important that we're able to scrutinise this, and I really appreciate the Chair moving us through. So what I want to understand, firstly, is why when the government and us at Select Committee process were so, it was so emphasised to us that this new way we were going to go about, you know, the government were going to go about these reforms were through these action plans and the caps, and that was how we were going to achieve things. And then suddenly, the primary tool, being the cap on the resource use, disappears as a tool at the last minute. This was not agreed by the Select Committee. This is direct lobbying of ministers that has come in and removed this. And I would like to hear the minister's response as to whether removing the cap on resource use, like, for example, a maximum amount of nitrogen in a catchment per year, which has been demonstrated, particularly in Taupō, to be a tool to actually achieve some form of environmental outcome. Now, I don't even know if the science is clear as to whether that is improving. I do think, from the little I know about it, that it may be holding the line. Now, if that's the aspiration, then using caps as a tool is absolutely critical. Why has the government removed this above and beyond the Select Committee process that we went through where these were agreed? Not all of us agreed. We thought this was a baseline, and yet the government have sought to remove them. Now, I think that it is absolutely critical to any form of credibility of the system that action plans are able to set caps, and they are actually translated into catchment groups or whatever way it can work. And I've got an amendment paper to that end, which is amending clause 64. And again, I'm sorry, Mr. Chair, I don't have a number on that. It's still part of the amendments that I submitted on Wednesday at 11:53. But this is amending section 4. Now, what I want to understand from the member as well is, without the action plans being able to put caps on resource use, what exactly does he perceive and his government perceive to be the driver of any improvement? Like, what is the constraint? Is he expecting that, for example, catchment groups or councils or a group of landowners are going to voluntarily come together and make solutions that will impact the way that they are farming currently? What is the driver? I would love to hear it.
1: Mr. Chair.
2: Song Court.
1: In answer to the member's question, we've amended the legislation and deleted reference to caps as they were causing confusion and they had no regulatory effect in the system. Instead, how to manage resources prior or at risk of limits being at risk of breach will be left as a matter for councils.
2: Arana Williams.
6: Thank you, Mr. Chair. It is critical that we address these clauses, which are the operational heart of the environmental limits regime, which the government has outlined as critically important to this bill. They are 60A through 65. And so I'm also seeking the member's comment, and I'll ask all of the questions together. So building on Lan Farm's question, my different question is, with old 66 now deleted, we seem to have been left with a target setting and a date that can be in 10 years in the future for anything right? other than the target to be point? Operative. I want to know from the member and the chair, what is the tension in the system, which, if we acknowledge that, as he says, the caps were causing confusion, whether first-in, first-serve resource allocation was part of the cap system is a legitimate question, whether the action plans could do more than just coordinate and require restoration and behavioural change, all legitimate questions. But if he's set himself a date that's potentially 10 years out, that seems to even be less aspirational than any other sort of the transitional provisions, which allow a five-year generous runway for the new regime to be up and running. So I want him to help us to understand when we might get to a point in future where councils are held to either a cap or an action plan or using both, but not none of them, and how that interacts with the other machinery and the limit-setting part of the regime. I also have a question from about the deletion at of 76 at 92. This is in the next part. It's the restrictions on the national rules for fishing. The deletion seems I can't tell if that's been included somewhere else in the bill, but if it is a genuine deletion, it seems that this was a provision which protected, say, recreational fishers and the ability to enjoy this particular sport and recreational activity, and it seems to be gone. What is the justification for that, and who asked for it?
7: Mr. Chair.
8: Asana Corp.
1: Questions come up, and I'll respond to the member who I think has similar concern. Why were caps removed? Simplify the legislation. To be clear, particularly to the member Larne Farm, concerned about the role of caps. Caps can still be used, they're just not required. So there's still a tool available to councils should they wish to use them. But let's be clear, 60B, just a heavy lifting, still requires councils not to breach limits. So caps are a tool, Mr. Chair. I see the members very excited. Probably got further questions. And just in response to Aaron and William's question, clause 66 was merged with 65, and I understand that that came out of the RT version coming back from the House, come back from Seat Committee, and the provisions are put into new clause 60C.
8: Larne Farm.
0: Really keen to respond to the Minister's comments then, because perhaps he could elucidate for us in saying, like, that's great, caps can still be a tool. That's really good to establish, because I wasn't clear about that when the entire sections were deleted. So it's great that presumably they exist somewhere else. What I'm really interested about is clause 65 and 66 and 67, because these are the clauses where action plans were actually compelled to propose rules to remedy any breach of environmental limits. Now, we've also got 66, avoiding breach of an environmental limit, and 67, breach of an environmental limit. Now, in the government amendment paper that has been dropped at the last minute, these sections are entirely deleted. I would love to be told, I would love to be told right now that those sections have just been moved somewhere else. Is it the case that action plans no longer have to remedy a breach of an environmental limit, noting that the environmental limits are already not environmental limits, they're only arrived on once we look at social and economic factors? Where in the Act means that anyone has to do anything to improve the environment or to meet some form of limit, that means that we are not in a race to the bottom.
8: Some call.
1: Just in response to where those clauses have gone, I just please refer to my previous answer. They have been moved. When the RT version came back, some clauses have been amalgamated, so they're still there. Members' question.
0: Where have they been moved to? I'm really keen to understand that.
1: I will have to get the officials to write me another note, because I've replaced it in the stack of misplaced in the stack of
0: please
1: 200
0: don't.
1: Here. Okay,
0: but
1: I can assure the member that it is the same answer as I previously gave. The member's second question, I understand, was about caps. About action plans. Action plans are still. Action plans defined, clause 60 removed is no longer necessary. Content on action plans is provided in other clauses. And I'm sure the member will then ask which ones.
8: Okay, Honourable Rachel Brooking.
5: Whilst the member in the chair looks for his old note paper, I'll go to a different clause, and I'm at 77, and this has been amended a wee bit, but I do have a published amendment paper, and that is 700, and it was for what was 3, and it's similar. The changes that have been made in this amendment paper are similar. In terms of national standards, may, and I emphasise the word may, because my amendment paper, published amendment paper 700, changes the may to must, include provisions relating to the allocation of natural resources and environmental limits. So the point I'm trying to get here is that, you know, we must have

0: the ghost of Parliament.
1: Whoever sneezes, use a hanky. Go, sign a court.
0: Sorry, I've lost my train of thought.
1: He's got the train back. Here we go.
0: Oh, look, I reject the members' assertion. Limits have value. The limit setting process is described here, as I mentioned before, there are trade-offs involved. When the members' proposal that there must be limits set in national standards of various things, there's only one must, and that's around human health standards. That's because that's very important. At a national level, we're all humans, whether we live in, let me just pick some members, I can say, where we live in Dunedin, Christchurch, Hamilton, that's easy. North Shore of Auckland, we are the same humans and we need our health to be protected in the same way. The people of Southland are very hardy, and I know that because when I go to Southland or I go to the airport there very early in the morning, I see people there wearing shorts and a t-shirt in the middle of winter, like, you know, chucking the bags on the plane. So maybe we could learn something about human health from studying the people of Southland. So there must be a human health limit, but the intention is that environmental limits are set by regions, by communities, and with respect to management units, which is a ticky way of saying places, spaces, catchments. So we won't be accepting your amendment. Rachel Brooking, well, I understand the purpose behind it. We don't accept that intention. There is a question that Lan Pham asked about where have the things moved in the bill. 65 and 67 have moved to 60B and 60C, and action plans are now found in 60D.
2: Honourable Dr. Duncan Webb.
3: I think you're just noting down those sections so I can read them, because it's actually really confusing when you get an amendment paper that is the entire bill and it's just, for no apparent reason, reshuffled everything. So it is taking us quite a long time to work through it. But fortunately, time is one of the things that we do have. I'm interested in clause 77, it's about national standards, which deals with, in subclause 1, adverse effects. And it's just interesting to me that, as I understand it, in this bill we've got no particular hierarchy, so no statutory hierarchy, if you like, baked in. But here it appears that the national standards, so that's at a national level from the minister, I'm assuming, can dictate how and in what order adverse effects are to be avoided, mitigated, remedied, offset or compensated. And it strikes me that that seems to be an ability of the minister through national standards to prioritise. And so you could, and this is not an expert area of mine by any stretch, but it strikes me that you could say, okay, we've got a consenting of dairy farms in Canterbury, and we want to prioritise economic growth over nitrate, seepage into the water supply. And so let's make sure that the adverse effects, the mitigation of what's going on, is mitigated in an order that prioritises economic growth over water quality. And also, it goes on and talks about national standards setting when it is practicable, which seems a really strange thing for a national standard to do, because practicability is very much about the facts on the ground, if you like. It's about the particular activity that's going on. And if it's, riparian planting or fencing or whatever, it's about the particular property and activity. And then you've got when it's appropriate for adverse effects to be offset or compensated. So I'm just curious as to what's intended by this ability at a national standard level to essentially order adverse effects in terms of which ones we will take steps in respect of, and then the ability of a minister essentially to say there are some adverse effects which it's not practicable to mitigate, so don't worry about those, and other adverse effects

0: which, you know, can be offset, you know, by perhaps planting some native bush a couple of valleys over. So I'm just curious as to how particularly that section 77.1 is intended to work.
1: Mr. Chair, I thank the member for his question. Just in relation to some of the changes that he's observed in the amendment paper, some parts have moved, and that's to provide for a more coherent translation of policy intent into the legislation as drafted, so that can be picked up, and particularly when it comes to national policy direction and national standards, that work can start immediately by those tasked to do it. The member asked, and actually a really important point, that why can national standards specify in 77.1 how, where and in what order adverse effects are to be avoided, mitigated, remedied, offset or compensated, and when it is practicable for adverse effects to be avoided, remedied, mitigated, remedied, and when it's appropriate for those effects to be offset or compensated. Now, the reason that this is provided for in national standards is because there may be some effects in some places that it's important to avoid, but it may be that an activity with similar effects in a less sensitive environment, those effects can be mitigated or remedied. So this section 77 provides another content for national standards to be very specific about how, particularly for things like infrastructure or common activities like quarries, that the effects that we anticipate from them, the ways that those effects need to be managed can be set out in a structured way, in a consistent way, so that these matters don't need to be relitigated consent by consent across the country. And I won't respond to the Minister's heckles. I can see that there are many members on different sides of the House who are absolutely fascinated by other content for national standards. I suggest the member Grant McCullum pick up a copy of the bill and refer to Clause 77 so he can familiarise himself with it, because no doubt many of his constituents will be interested in approaching him as to how they might utilise the benefits of this new system. So I invite the member, and I invite Catherine Webb and Minister Tamapotaka to familiarise themselves with it, because this legislation is going to be one of the best things that ever happens in their communities. And of course, Vanessa Winnock. But for the benefit of Member Duncan Webb, it is important that national standards have the flexibility to set out how, when and why the effects of different types of activities can be avoided, remedied, mitigated, offset and compensated, and in what circumstances. That is the purpose of national standards. National consistency, clearly understood ways of doing things, a clear rationale, so it doesn't have to be relitigated consent by consent across the country.
2: Honourable Dr. Duncan Webb.
0: That's helpful, member in the chair, Mr. Court. But it still seems peculiar to me, so I'm going to ask another question. It was really helpful that you gave the quarry example. It's true, because if you've got a national standard as to how the order in which effects...
2: Can I ask for the chit-chat on that side of the House to come down a level, just so that people can focus?
0: They were heckling because I was making a good point. So if you take a quarry, you might have effects such as dust, noise and runoff. Now, those three things, to have a national standard that says, OK, let's do dust first, then noise, then runoff, seems really odd, because if you've got a quarry that's close to residents, then dust and noise is going to be really important, and runoff might not. But if you've got a quarry that's next to an important waterway, then runoff is going to be the most important thing, and you should address that first. That should be your priority. So I just... And so the quarry example was a good one. I'm glad that you gave an example, because it strikes me that for any consent or any activity, you're going to actually want to have an order of priorities which suits the environment in which it sits.
1: That's right. Mr. Chair, no, I certainly do thank the member for that question, seeking further clarification, and he's absolutely nailed it. An activity that might have significant impacts on people through dust, noise, traffic, for example, like a quarry, if it's in a remote location, then those impacts on people are going to be unlikely and probably easy to manage. If it's a quarry in an area that's subject to, you know, urban intensification, it's going to be much more difficult to manage. So the purpose of national standards is to be clear. How and in what order adverse effects are to be avoided, mitigated, remedied, offset and compensated. And where it is appropriate for those adverse effects to be offset or compensated. And in what circumstances, which specific effects are managed under the Environment Act as it will become and under the Planning Act as it will become. Because if we think about trying to provide certainty for people who seek to invest or expand something like a quarry, knowing in advance what are the national rules that are intended to apply to manage known effects or reasonably anticipated effects is really important. If it's a quarry located or a mine, say, in a very sensitive environment, it would make sense that some effects should be avoided or mitigated, whereas if it's in a less sensitive environment, potentially they could be remedied or combination of. So, look, the member and I can't possibly hope to explore all scenarios where national standards might be applied. Even if we let this committee stage go all the way through till Saturday night, we wouldn't have enough time. But I can assure the member that as the minister and I have turned our minds to how national standards will be applied, we are thinking about the very matters the member raised, and we anticipate national standards will be able to address them in an efficient way.
2: Huhana Linden.
3: Mr. Chair.
2: Huhana Linden.
3: Mr. Chair, I wanted to go to page 92 to speak to clause 76, which is deleted, to ask the member in the chair around why this has been deleted as restrictions on national rules around the control of fishing. Because the contents of this national rule for the controls on fishing, I thought would align quite nicely with our existing marine protections. And as my colleague from our Northland electorate would know, Patukeha Ngāti Kuta and Te Uriu Hikihiki, kai whakahaere of Rāhui Tapu, or marine protected areas in the Bay of Islands and Whangaruru. And when we have this transition into the new bill and the way that the new system will operate, we've still got a bit of grey areas, not quite sure as to how the marine protected areas will continue on or not, but also when we have the deletion of clause 76 around the restrictions on national rules for control of fishing, why did we delete this? And are there provisions within the legislation elsewhere that maybe I'm missing? Because we've got to go back to our communities and we've got to be able to convey the why and then how. So if the member in the chair could help me find the relevant part in the legislation where I can point to the community where there is provision.
1: Kia ora. Certainly, thank you, Member, for the question. That is one of the easier questions I've had tonight. That clause has been deleted and it's been replaced by a catch-all clause at 10B in Part 1, which are rules that control fishing. So I hope the member will be able to take her community through that.
4: Yeah, thank you, Mr. Chair. I'm really keen to pick up on where the Minister directed me to with the movement of the breach, the action plans and breaching environmental limits. Officials and him directed me to Section 60B. And I'm really interested in this because what we've seen in this perpetual cycle, particularly over the last few decades, is that even where there have been environmental limits put in place and they have been breached, or it's well understood that they will be breached, there has not necessarily been a key driver and a key impetus to actually change things to avoid it. Now, I'm really pleased to see that the Regional Council must take all reasonable steps to avoid the breach of an environmental limit and evaluate as to when that limit will be breached and how they might manage it. The question that I'm still unclear about, and which, you know, we never had a satisfactory or clear answer at Select Committee as to what this key driver would be, is Yes, the regional council must, but when must they? Because we know that planning cycles are in 10 years, and we now know, with the changes that the government has made, that even interim limits, which are meant to be these stepping stones, are at 10-year intervals. When exactly is the regional council, or whatever council, be it unitary or whatever, when are they compelled to take action other than simply at the next planning cycle?
2: Under Secretary.
1: Thank you, Mr. Chair. At all times.
2: Mr. Chair. Grant McCallum.
5: I move debate on this question now closed.
2: I am going to take another call, but just to note that we have been getting engagement from the minister, and people have been moving methodically forward through the provisions, so that is appreciated by the House. But I would ask members to do move forward through the provisions. I call Dr. Lawrence Zunan.
6: Yeah, I am going to move on a little bit further, noting that my colleagues may still have questions. But I think one of the things that the Undersecretary has mentioned a couple of times that I thought was really interesting, and this is specifically with regard to the Minister's Amendment Paper 710. And I want to pinpoint a particular clause that has, where we see some of these repetitions, is in Clause 85, New 3A, and we see it again in 3CA. Now, the Undersecretary previously has mentioned this term practicable a couple of times. Now, this is interesting because in most cases when we're looking at practicable, it means that the limit itself doesn't need to necessarily met if other circumstances prevent that from being met. So we see the term practicable in health and safety laws all the time, whether it's reasonably practicable. But what isn't clear here, let's say in the context of national policy direction, is what are some of the limitations or expectations when setting the national policy direction on what is practicable when that isn't being met. So we see this sort of phrasing again previously in like Clause 71 in terms of resolution of conflict as far as it is practicable. So my first question to the Minister then, to the Undersecretary, is in this case, what are some of the circumstances that will make a proposed national policy direction impracticable? And when we are looking at Clause 86, consideration for national standards in C, it does state that national standards, at least for the minister, needs to be satisfied and be compliant, specified if to the same equivalent or to the same effect as the redress arrangement under the original RMA Act. So does that mean that that level of practicability wiggle room that you see with the national policy direction doesn't necessarily apply to the national standard? The national standard is a little bit more strict in terms of that wiggle room. So I want to check with the Undersecretary on that question.
2: Undersecretary.
1: This is a well understood term in resource management. It means that the decision maker is not required to resolve completely conflicts, but should as far as practical.
2: Honourable Dr. Duncan Webb.
7: Thank you, Mr. Chair. And I don't think this clause has been referred to date, because I do think it's important that we work through every clause that the opposition wishes to explore in a methodical manner. And that's Clause 79, which is that national standards may authorise specific activities to breach environmental limits. And this kind of seems strange to me because, and it's almost a question that the Minister may not need advice on, because it's about what this means. Because they're not limits if you can breach them, you know, they're guidance. And I guess the really interesting thing that struck me was Clause 1A, which it's been redrafted to essentially say, do a cost-benefit analysis. It says the minister is satisfied in authorising breaching these limits, that there is a net public benefit, having considered the public benefits and public costs. So you've been asked to do a cost-benefit analysis on whether or not you should breach a fundamental limit. And it strikes me that this is actually at the heart of this piece of legislation, because what it's saying is the environment is a tradable commodity, which kind of turns the whole thing on its head. So I guess my question to the Minister, is there anything that is not tradable? But what is the bottom line if we have environmental limits that the Minister can say, well, drinking water for Canterbury is not as valuable as increased exports? If he can say mining on the Denniston Plateau and biodiversity, the absolute loss of biodiversity, is not as valuable as the export of coal. So I guess I'd really be interested in his explanation of the philosophy behind this clause and whether he would support the statement, which I don't, which is that there is nothing which can't be sold for the right price, which is what this appears to say.
2: Mr. Chair, Simon Court.
1: This topic was canvassed extensively with Rachel Brooking around public benefits of authorising activities and public costs of authorising the activities. The member raises a number of hypotheticals. Acting in the chair tonight, I'm not able to provide legal opinions, neither is any other member of the government. And I'm also not going to challenge the House with philosophy. Needless to say, if the Minister is satisfied there's a net public benefit in authorising the activities after having considered an AI and an AII, public benefits and public costs, and the Minister's considered come to a view the harm, potential harm to any aspect of ecosystem health or human health that the limits tend to protect, right, and on it goes, that there may be an authorisation for specified activities to breach environmental limits. Let's be clear, there are a number of significant and rigorous tests which would be applied to that decision, and no doubt for very sensitive environments where the impacts of an activity might be very significant, the Minister would no doubt at that time turn their minds to how to resolve very, very significant conflicts. But there may be other cases where the benefits significantly outweigh the costs and that decision is simpler. Again, we can't possibly hypothesise on what might confront a future minister, but we have provided, as far as practical, Dr. Webb, a rigorous set of tests and a process, and we are confident, based on the advice we've had, that this is appropriate in this case.
2: Dr. Ansunan.
6: The Chair, I'm going to move on to another section, noting that we are coming towards the end of part two, but I think this is quite a significant one, and this is clause 90, amendments to national standards without full process, and we'll specifically focus on subclause 1b, and you know, depends on what happens after this. I'm also happy for the Undersecretary to take some further advice from the officials. The reason I want to hone in on this one is because it says that the Minister may make recommendations to implement our obligation under international conventions, protocols, or agreement. In this case, I want to specifically focus on agreement, and I want to give an example to the Undersecretary that when we're looking at our NZEU FTA, our free trade agreement, specifically when we're looking at Chapter 7 on sustainable food systems, and also Chapter 19 of the FTA, one of the things that is holding both parties accountable, and this is something that is binding, is regarding the protection of our natural environment. So I do want to check, I guess, two questions, which is number one, has been the advice from MFAT for this particular part and for this bill regarding our compliance against the NZEU FTA and NZUK FTA? I think the EU FTA is probably the more crucial one at this stage for this particular purpose. And if we get into a situation where we do see that it might put some of the binding aspects of our NZ-EU FTA into question, and particularly around things like environmental protection and climate action, would then the minister be able to implement a national standards quite quickly and without due process? Is that something that we can now do under this particular clause, clause 91B?
2: Simon Corr.
1: Mr. Chair, thank you. Thank you, Mr. Jinan, for that question. This clause mirrors a similar clause in the planning bill, and it's intended that a minister is able to amend a national standard without full process, specifically for the reasons set out here. So it's minor, it's technical, it's process, it's in relation to, say, an update of a New Zealand standard under the Standards and Accreditation Act. And the member notes that it may be to implement New Zealand's obligations under any international convention, protocol and agreement to which New Zealand is a party. But I've been advised that in the event that there was an agreement that New Zealand entered into which required the updating of a national standard, then that advice would be sought or obtained from MFAT. But it wasn't, as far as I'm aware, this is a carryover provision from existing legislation, and it mirrors the planning bill. We just might need to make sure that every time a minor or technical amendment needs to be made, or in order to ensure compliance with other relevant standards, the minister doesn't have to go out and initiate a full consultation on a national standard.
6: Thank you so much. That is really, that does clarify a lot of things. But I just want to check what the Undersecretary is saying, that this is only when it's minor, and is it, like, it doesn't, what does it mean if it's something that, for example, a party found to be, that is more than minor? Does that mean that the minister needs to do a full process if another party of an international agreement deems so? And just the other question around whether MFAT has provided any sort of advice around consistency with our existing agreements?
1: Mr. Chair, I don't have anything further to add on that.
2: Mr. Chair. Hannah Linden.
3: Mr. Chair, I'm wanting to address on page 99, clause 84, in the process for making a national instrument, and the process that the minister undertakes to publicly notify a national instrument. There needs to be a seeking of comment from iwi authorities or from any group or sector that the minister considers appropriate by. So when we're looking at the development of national instruments, if, for example, our whanaunga up Te Tai Rāwhitinga, Hapū o Ngāti Porou are impacted, the minister needs to seek comment from Hapū o Ngāti Porou or others who have maka, Taku Tai Moana, marine title, but also PSGEs, the post-settlement governance entities relevant to the rohe. What I am wanting to understand is, because it sets out a bit of a process in terms of the consultation or to notify, but, and that's in the pre-space, but if the minister decides that he is going to notify, there's a proviso in 2B where those notified must be given what the minister considers to be adequate time and the opportunity to make submissions on the subject matter of the proposal. I'm really keen to unpack, because we know that in iwi Māori land, whether you're a maka claimant, whether you're a PSG or a hapū or a marae, these aren't often our day jobs, responding or replying to public notifications from ministers or government departments or local government. So it looks as though it's very weighted towards what the minister determines and what the minister considers. Where was the workings with iwi Māori, in particular, because we've got listed iwi groups and PSGEs and Ngā Hapū o Ngāti Porou as examples of those who need to be prioritised in the notification and the seeking of comment. What engagement has the member in the chair or those Crown officials undertaken in terms of establishing what this process is? And then how do we know that the minister in considering all things being equal, providing adequate time and opportunity for submissions to be garnered, where are the safeguards for iwi Māori in this space, knowing that sometimes ministers' priorities may not actually match or reflect what community or iwi Māori might think is genuine engagement and time to do the due diligence together?
1: Mr. Chair, I thank the member for the question. The government's been very clear, and it's set out in legislation in part two, that there is a role defined for Māori to participate in the making of national direction, national instruments, and we've been very clear that's one way that the Crown intends to provide for Māori interests in this legislation. And so that is why under 1A, 84.1A, Ngāti Porou and is proposed to be consulted, and any post-relevant post-settlement governance entity in accordance with subsection 1. So that is upfront, and that is deliberate. The member's question around timeframes, when we get to part 2, 84.2, normal timeframes for public consultation on an instrument are 20 working days. And that's not uncommon. That's a time frame for consenting. It's a time frame for all kinds of other matters, consultation on things, 20 working days. But the minister, those notified must be given what the minister considers to be adequate time and opportunity to make submissions on the subject matter of the proposal. So there potentially may be circumstances where more time is required, either given the sensitivity of the matters or that they have greater significance. But there may be circumstances, and you know, here is why we haven't been specific, because there may be that as we go through iterating and reiterating and being agile and being responsive in the way that national instruments can change and adapt to the needs of the system and the needs of system participants, that in some cases for you know, matters that exceed that threshold of being minor and technical but aren't requiring of a full-blown complete consultation on the whole package, there's an in-between, and that provides ministers some discretion. But I want to reassure the member that Minister Bishop and I have turned our minds extensively and received extensive, detailed advice on how the Crown fulfils its obligations to iwi Māori, and throughout this legislation that is reflected in many, many places.
2: Follow up over here, Huhana London.
3: Thank you to the member and the chair for providing that response and the diligence and the depth of consideration of how Māori voice might be reflected in considering the making of national instruments and the development of, and how you know we want the system to be agile. We want it to be able to move and flex according to whatever the regional needs are and national needs as well. Considering, as I stated earlier, the ability to respond, the ability to be timely, makes an assumption that iwi Māori have capacity to do these things according to the 20 working days or otherwise. In Hapu and Iwi land, we're not necessarily sitting around waiting for the next consultation document to come out. We've got day jobs, most people, or they're you know part-time RMA practitioners on behalf of the Hapu or the Iwi. So really keen to understand how it is intended that there is resource applied to support capacity and capability. Because capability sometimes requires technical expertise to come in and help iwi Māori to respond.
2: Simon Court.
1: Mr. Chair, I recall that the member has asked me that question in relation, I think, to the planning bill, potentially around a similar clause in the planning bill. This legislation does not provide for resourcing or funding different groups, whether they be iwi Māori, iwi or hapu. So that's not in the scope, and so that's not part of it. But I also just want to comment on the member's point, which I do genuinely understand, that it's not just iwi and hapu who are not sitting around waiting for the government's next consultation. I hear very similar things from business organisations, from the environmental NGOs, and from people who are surprised when they see a notice in a newspaper about something that's been consulted on in their community, say by council, and we'll find out afterwards, I didn't know. So look, clearly we have an important role when producing national instruments, to follow a process, make sure there's lots of opportunity for engagement, and particularly when we do the first national, the first piece of national direction. And that is why Chris Bishop, Minister Bishop and I were really, really intentional about getting the national policy direction, an illustrative version for non-statutory consultation out for all of those individuals and groups that want to understand best how the system works. So before we get to the formal process for making a national instrument, which will follow and which will undergo statutory consultation and all the other controls around it, there is a document right now which I urge the member to have a look at, to take back to her community and to discuss and provide feedback over what I understand is the next 8 weeks. 8 weeks of open for submissions, which is much longer than 20 working days. And the reason for that is because we want to use this time while the legislation passes through the House, where it achieves royal assent before it comes into effect, to get as much feedback from those who are interested in the system as possible. So, Mr. Chair, to all of those who've been listening tonight, I hope that you've all taken away a much greater understanding of the intent of the government, but also how we've turned our minds to the detail, and particularly when it comes to implementation.
2: I am looking for new material and a new response to this. Yes.
3: We're in the chair. London. Thank you. So, we've been told that thinking of resourcing and support for iwi Māori participation, because we're providing scope for them within the legislation to participate, but the resourcing of the system and the support to iwi Māori to participate in the system is out of scope. So I guess that comes to questions in terms of how do we implement the legislation to give effect and be really meaningful and purposeful, because as we've heard, there's 20 working days for consultation. It's been diligently thought through in terms of the process whereby iwi Māori, whether they're Ngā Hapū or Ngāti Porou or a PSGE or other groupings with marine customary title, as those hapū claimants that have got the titles and stuff, it just makes it really difficult coming from Tai Tokiro and knowing that as iwi Māori, there's a certain level of fatigue that Māori groups do go through in terms of the churn of consultation, but also, again, and I'm just labouring the point, that resourcing the system to support iwi Māori engagement and provide capacity and capability appears to be a gap. So I'm just making a statement. Kia ora.
2: I'm a court. No? Dr. Vanessa Wenick.
8: Move that debate on this question now close.
2: The question is that debate on this question now close. All those in favour say aye. Did you say aye? To the contrary, no. The ayes have it. Party vote.
9: New Zealand National.
10: 48 votes in favour.
2: Come on, wakey wakey, folks.
9: New Zealand Labour.
11: 34 votes opposed.
9: Green Party of Aotearoa, New Zealand.
12: 14 votes opposed.
2: Could you repeat that, please?
12: Sorry, 13 votes opposed.
9: Act, New Zealand.
10: 11 in favour.
9: New Zealand First.
13: 8 votes in favour.
9: Te Pāti Māori.
12: 1 vote opposed.
2: Can you say that again?
9: Sorry.
12: 1 vote opposed.
9: 1 vote opposed. Taku Teferis. Mariamenu Kapakingi.
12: 1 vote opposed.

0: passes. All right. The ayes are 67, the noes are 49. The question is agreed to. The question is that Huhana Linden's Part 2 amendments to Amendment Paper Number 710 set out on Amendment Paper Number 752 be agreed to. All those in favour say aye.
1: Aye.
0: To the contrary, no.
1: No.
0: The noes have it. Party vote has been called for. The clerk will conduct the party vote.
2: New Zealand National.
3: 48 opposed.
2: New Zealand Labour.
4: 34 in favour.
2: Green Party of Aotearoa New Zealand.
5: 13 votes in favour.
2: ACT New Zealand.
3: 11 opposed.
2: New Zealand First.
6: 8 opposed.
2: Te Pāti Māori.
5: 1 vote in favour.
2: Takuta Ferris. Māori Menu Kapakini.
5: 1 vote in favour.

0: The eyes are 57, the nose 59, is that what it says?
1: 49.
0: All right, we're just going to do the addition again.
1: I think that's wrong.
0: Sorry. It's all right, we're all on overtime.

0: Yeah, it's about right. Yeah. All right. So the ayes are 49 and the noes are 67. The question is not agreed to. The question is that Land Farms table amendment to amendment paper number 710, inserting new subparagraph Roman numerals IIA in clause 50 brackets 1 brackets A be agreed to. All those in favour say aye.
1: Aye.
0: To the contrary, no.
1: No.
0: The noes have it. Party vote has been called for. Clerk, conduct the party vote.
2: New Zealand National.
3: 48 opposed.
2: New Zealand Labour.
4: 34 in favour.
2: Green Party of Aotearoa New Zealand.
5: 13 votes in favour.
2: ACT New Zealand.
3: 11 opposed.
2: New Zealand First.
6: 8 opposed.
2: Te Pāti Māori.
5: 1 vote in favour.
2: Takuta Ferris. Māori Menu Kapakini.
5: 1 vote in favour.
0: The ayes are 49, the noes are 67. The question is not agreed to. The question is that Land Farms table amendment to amendment paper number 710, deleting clause 50A brackets 3 be agreed to. All those in favour say aye.
1: Aye.
0: To the contrary, no.
1: No.
0: The noes have it.
1: The ayes have it.
0: Party vote has been called for. The clerk will conduct a party vote.
2: New Zealand National.
3: 48 opposed.
2: New Zealand Labour.
4: 34 in favour.
2: Green Party of Aotearoa New Zealand.
5: 13 votes in favour.
2: ACT New Zealand.
3: 11 opposed.
2: New Zealand First.
6: 8 opposed.
2: Te Pāti Māori.
5: 1 vote in favour.
2: Takuta Ferris. Māori Menu Kapakini.
5: 1 vote in favour.
0: The ayes are 49, the noes are 67. The question is not agreed to. The question is that Land Farms table amendments to amendment paper number 710, amending clause 50C brackets bracket 2 be agreed to. All those in favour say aye.
1: Aye.
0: To the contrary, no.
1: No.
0: The noes have it.
1: No.
0: Party vote has been called for. The clerk will conduct a party vote.
2: New Zealand National.
3: 48 opposed.
2: New Zealand Labour.
4: 34 in favour.
2: Green Party of Aotearoa New Zealand.
5: 13 votes in favour.
2: ACT New Zealand.
3: 11 opposed.
2: New Zealand First.
6: 8 opposed.
2: Te Pāti Māori.
5: 1 vote in favour.
2: Takuta Ferris. Māori Menu Kapakini.
5: 1 vote in favour.
0: The ayes are 49, the noes are 67. The question is not agreed to. The question is that Land Farms table amendment to amendment paper number 710, deleting clause 58A, brackets 3, brackets D, be agreed to. All those in favour say aye.
1: Aye.
0: To the contrary, no.
1: No.
0: The noes have it.
1: No.
0: Party vote has been called for. The clerk will conduct the party vote.
2: New Zealand National.
3: 48 opposed.
2: New Zealand Labour.
4: 34 votes in favour.
2: Green Party of Aotearoa, New Zealand.
5: 13 votes in favour.
2: ACT New Zealand.
3: 11 opposed.
2: New Zealand First.
6: 8 opposed.
2: Te Pāti Māori.
5: 1 vote in favour.
2: Takuta Ferris. Māori Menu Kapakini.
5: 1 vote in favour.
0: The ayes are 49, the noes are 67. The question is not agreed to. Land Farms table amendment to amendment paper number 710, amending clause 64 brackets 2, is out of order as not offering a serious alternative form of words. The question is that Land Farms table amendment to amendment paper number 710, inserting new clause 65 regarding rules and action plans to remedy breaches, be agreed to. All those in favour say aye.
1: Aye.
0: To the contrary, no.
1: No.
0: The noes have it.
1: The ayes have it.
0: Party vote has been called for. The clerk will conduct a party vote.
2: New Zealand National.
3: 48 opposed.
2: New Zealand Labour.
4: 34 votes in favour.
2: Green Party of Aotearoa, New Zealand.
5: 13 votes in favour.
2: ACT New Zealand.
3: 11 opposed.
2: New Zealand First.
6: 8 opposed.
2: Te Pāti Māori.
5: 1 vote in favour.
2: Takuta Ferris. Māori Menu Kapakini.
5: 1 vote in favour.
0: The ayes are 49, the noes are 67. The question is not agreed to. The question is that Land Farms table amendment to amendment paper number 710, inserting new clause 65 regarding avoiding breaches of environmental limits be agreed to. All those in favour say aye.
1: Aye.
0: To the contrary, no.
1: No.
0: The noes have it.
1: The ayes have it.
0: Party vote has been called for. The clerk will conduct a party vote.
2: New Zealand National.
3: 48 opposed.
2: New Zealand Labour.
4: 34 votes in favour.
2: Green Party of Aotearoa New Zealand.
5: 13 votes in favour.
2: ACT New Zealand.
6: 11 opposed.
2: New Zealand First.
7: 8 opposed.
2: Te Pāti Māori.
5: 1 vote in favour.
2: Takuta Ferris. Māori Menu Kapakini.
5: 1 vote in favour.
0: The ayes are 49, the noes are 67. The question is not agreed to. The question is that the Minister's Amendment to Part 2 set out on Amendment Paper number 710 and the tabled amendment be agreed to. All those in favour say aye.
1: Aye.
0: To the contrary, no.
1: No.
0: The ayes have it.
1: The ayes have it.
0: Party vote has been called for. The clerk will conduct a party vote.
2: New Zealand National.
3: 48 votes in favour.
2: New Zealand Labour.
4: 34 votes opposed.
2: Green Party of Aotearoa New Zealand.
5: 13 votes opposed.
2: ACT New Zealand.
6: 11 in favour.
2: New Zealand First.
7: 8 votes in favour.
2: Te Pāti Māori.
5: 1 vote opposed.
2: Takuta Ferris. Māori Meru Kapakingi.
5: 1 vote opposed.
0: The ayes are 67, the noes are 49. The question is agreed to. The Honourable Rachel Brookings' amendment to Clause 11 set out on amendment paper number 687 are out of order as being inconsistent with the previous decision of the committee. Land Farm's amendment to Clause 11, brackets 1, set out on amendment paper number 670 is out of order as being inconsistent with the previous decision of the committee. The question is that Land Farm's amendment to Clause 11, brackets 1, brackets A, set out on amendment paper number 672 be agreed to. All those in favour say aye.
1: Aye.
0: To the contrary, no.
1: No.
0: The noes have it.
1: No.
0: The party vote has been called for. The clerk will conduct a party vote.
2: New Zealand National.
3: 48 opposed.
2: New Zealand Labour.
4: 34 votes in favour.
2: Green Party of Aotearoa New Zealand.
5: 13 votes in favour.
2: ACT New Zealand.
6: 11 opposed.
2: New Zealand First.
7: 8 opposed.
2: Te Pāti Māori.
5: 1 vote in favour.
2: Takuta Ferris. Māori Menu Kapakini.
5: 1 vote in favour.
0: The ayes are 49, the noes are 67. The question is not agreed to. The question is that Land Farm's amendment to Clause 11 inserting new paragraphs G and H set out on amendment paper number 712 be agreed to. All those in favour say aye.
1: Aye.
0: To the contrary, no.
1: No.
0: The noes have it.
1: The ayes
0: have it. Party vote has been called for. The clerk will conduct a party vote.
2: New Zealand National.
3: 48 opposed.
2: New Zealand Labour.
4: 34 votes in favour.
2: Green Party of Aotearoa New Zealand.
5: 13 votes in favour.
2: ACT New Zealand.
6: 11 opposed.
2: New Zealand First.
7: 8 opposed.
2: Te Pāti Māori.
5: 1 vote in favour.
2: Takuta Ferris. Māori Menu Kapaki.
5: 1 vote in favour.
0: The ayes are 49, the noes are 67. The question is not agreed to. Land Farm's amendment to Clause 11... to Clause 11, brackets 1, brackets D, set out on amendment paper number 669 is out of order as being inconsistent with the previous decision of the committee. Honourable Rachel Brookings' amendment to Clause 11, brackets 1, brackets D, set out on amendment paper number 704 is out of order as being inconsistent with the previous decision of the committee. Land Farm's amendments to replace Clause 11, brackets 1, brackets D, set out on amendment paper number 724 is out of order as being inconsistent with the previous decision of the committee. The question is that Land Farm's amendment inserting Clause 11, brackets 2A, set out on amendment paper number 711 be agreed to. All those in favour say aye.
1: Aye.
0: To the contrary, no.
1: No.
0: The noes have it.
1: No.
0: Party vote has been called for. The clerk will conduct a party vote.
2: New Zealand National.
3: 48 opposed.
2: New Zealand Labour.
4: 34 votes in favour.
2: Green Party of Aotearoa New Zealand.
5: 13 votes in favour.
2: ACT New Zealand.
6: 11 opposed.
2: New Zealand First.
7: 8 opposed.
2: Te Pāti Māori.
5: 1 vote in favour.
2: Takuta Ferris. Māori Menu Kapakini.
5: 1 vote in favour.
0: The ayes are 49, the noes are 67. The question is not agreed to. The question is the Honourable Rachel Brookings' amendment to Clause 12, brackets 3, set out on amendment paper number 745 be agreed to. All those in favour say aye.
8: Aye.
0: To the contrary, no.
8: No.
0: The noes have it.
1: Aye.
0: Party vote has been called for. The clerk will conduct party vote.
2: New Zealand National.
3: 48 votes opposed.
2: New Zealand Labour.
4: 34 votes in favour.
2: Green Party of Aotearoa New Zealand.
5: 13 votes in favour.
2: At New Zealand.
3: 11 opposed.
2: New Zealand First.
7: 8 opposed.
2: Te Pāti Māori.
5: 1 vote in favour.
2: Taku Te Ferris.
5: 1 vote. I'm sorry. Never mind.
2: Māori Meru Kapaki.
5: 1 vote in favour.
0: The ayes are 49, the noes are 67. The question is not agreed to. The question is the Honourable Rachel Brookings Amendment deleting clause 13, brackets 1, brackets E, set out on amendment paper number 698 be agreed to. All those in favour say aye.
8: Aye.
0: To the contrary, no.
8: No.
0: The noes have it. Party vote has been called for. The clerk will conduct party vote.
2: New Zealand National.
3: 48 opposed.
2: New Zealand Labour.
4: 34 votes in favour.
2: Green Party of Aotearoa New Zealand.
5: 13 votes in favour.
2: ACT New Zealand.
3: 11 opposed.
2: New Zealand First.
7: 8 opposed.
2: Te Pāti Māori. Takuta Ferris. Māori Menu Kapakini.
5: 1 vote in favour.
0: The ayes are 49, the noes are 67. The question is not agreed to. Land Funds Amendment deleting clause 15A set out on amendment paper number 722 is out of order as being inconsistent with the previous decision of the committee. The question is that Honourable Rachel Brookings Amendment deleting clause 15A brackets A set out on amendment paper number 685 be agreed to. All those in favour say aye.
8: Aye.
0: To the contrary, no.
8: No.
0: The noes have it.
1: Aye.
0: Party vote has been called for. The clerk will conduct the party vote.
2: New Zealand National.
3: 48 opposed.
2: New Zealand Labour.
4: 34 votes in favour.
2: Green Party of Aotearoa New Zealand.
5: 13 votes in favour.
2: ACT New Zealand.
3: 11 opposed.
2: New Zealand First.
7: 8 opposed.
2: Te Pāti Māori.
9: Ko tahi te pōti whakai.
2: Takuta Ferris. Māori Menu Kapakingi.
5: 1 vote in favour.
0: The ayes are 49, the noes are 67. The question is not agreed to. The question is that Honourable Rachel Brookings' amendment to clause 32, brackets 2, brackets A, brackets Roman numeral 1, set out on amendment paper number 706 be agreed to. All those in favour say aye.
8: Aye.
0: To the contrary, no.
8: No.
0: The noes have it.
1: Aye.
0: Party vote has been called for. The clerk will conduct the party vote.
2: New Zealand National.
3: 48 opposed.
2: New Zealand Labour.
4: 34 votes in favour.
2: Green Party of Aotearoa New Zealand.
5: 13 votes in favour.
2: ACT New Zealand.
3: 11 opposed.
2: New Zealand First.
7: 8 opposed.
2: Te Pāti Māori.
9: Ko tahi te pōti whakai.
2: Takuta Ferris. Māori Menu Kapakini.
5: 1 vote in favour.
0: The ayes are 49, the noes are 67. The question is not agreed to. Land Farms Amendments to Part 7 set out on Amendment Paper Number 681. Land Farms Amendments to Part 2 set out on Amendment Paper Number 681 are out of order as being inconsistent with the previous decision of the committee. The question is that Land Farms Amendment to Clause 48, brackets 1, brackets C, set out on Amendment Paper Number 673 be agreed to. All those in favour say aye.
8: Aye.
0: To the contrary, no.
8: No.
0: The noes have it.
1: The ayes have it.
0: Party vote has been called for. The clerk will conduct the party vote.
2: New Zealand National.
3: 48 opposed.
2: New Zealand Labour.
4: 34 votes in favour.
2: Green Party of Aotearoa New Zealand.
5: 13 votes in favour.
2: ACT New Zealand.
3: 11 opposed.
2: New Zealand First.
7: 8 opposed.
2: Te Pāti Māori.
9: Ko tahi te pōti whakai.
2: Takuta Ferris. Māori Menu Kapakini.
5: 1 vote in favour.
0: The ayes are 49, the noes are 67. The question is not agreed to. Land Farms Amendments to Part 2 set out on Amendment Paper Number 703 are out of order as being inconsistent with the previous decision of the committee. Land Farms Amendment to Part 2 set out on Amendment Paper Number 674 to delete 49A brackets 3 brackets D, 50B brackets 1 brackets C, 57A are out of order as being inconsistent with the previous decision of the committee. The question is that Land Farms' remaining amendments to Part 2 set out on Amendment Paper Number 674 be agreed to. All those in favour say aye.
1: Aye.
0: To the contrary, no.
1: No.
0: The noes have it.
1: The ayes have it. Party vote.
0: Party vote has been called for. The clerk will conduct a party vote.
2: New Zealand National.
8: 48 opposed.
2: New Zealand Labour.
4: 34 votes in favour.
2: Green Party of Aotearoa New Zealand.
5: 13 votes in favour.
2: ACT New Zealand.
6: 11 opposed.
2: New Zealand First.
7: 8 opposed.
2: Te Pāti Māori.
9: Ko tahi te pōti whakai.
2: Takuta Ferris. Māori Menu Ka Pakingi.
5: 1 vote in favour.
0: The ayes are 49, the noes are 67. The question is not agreed to. The question is that the Honourable Rachel Brookins' amendment inserting clause 50 brackets 1 AAA set out on Amendment Paper Number 699 be agreed to. All those in favour say aye.
1: Aye.
0: To the contrary, no.
1: No.
0: The noes have it.
1: Aye.
0: Party vote has been called for. The clerk will conduct a party vote.
2: New Zealand National.
8: 48 opposed.
2: New Zealand Labour.
4: 34 votes in favour.
2: Green Party of Aotearoa New Zealand.
5: 13 votes in favour.
2: ACT New Zealand.
6: 11 opposed.
2: New Zealand First.
7: 8 opposed.
2: Te Pāti Māori.
9: Ko tahi te pōti whakai.
2: Takuta Ferris. Māori Menu Ka Pakingi.
5: 1 vote in favour.
0: The ayes are 49, the noes are 67. The question is not agreed to. The Honourable Rachel Brookins' amendment deleting clause 58A set out on Amendment Paper Number 753 is out of order as being inconsistent with the previous decision of the committee. Land Farms' amendment deleting clause 64 set out on Amendment Paper Number 676 is out of order as being inconsistent with the previous decision of the committee. Land Farms' amendments to clause 64 and 65 set out on Amendment Paper Number 682 are out of order as being inconsistent with the previous decision of the committee. The question is that Land Farms' amendment inserting new clause 65A set out on Amendment Paper Number 684 be agreed to. All those in favour say aye.
1: Aye.
0: To the contrary, no.
1: No.
0: The noes have it.
1: The ayes have it.
0: Party vote has been called for. The clerk will conduct the party vote.
2: New Zealand National.
8: 48 opposed.
2: New Zealand Labour.
4: 34 votes in favour.
2: Green Party of Aotearoa New Zealand.
5: 13 votes in favour.
2: ACT New Zealand.
6: 11 opposed.
2: New Zealand First.
7: 8 opposed.
2: Te Pāti Māori.
9: Ko tahi te pōti whakai.
2: Takuta Ferris. Māori Menu Ka Pakingi.
5: 1 vote in favour.
0: The ayes are 49, the noes are 67. The question is not agreed to. Land Farms' amendment to clause 71 set out on Amendment Paper Number 675 is out of order as being inconsistent with the previous

0: Act New Zealand.
1: I live in a post.
0: New Zealand First.
2: Eight opposed.
0: Te Pāti Māori.
3: Ko tai te pā, te pōti for guy. I was
0: going to say a party. Taku Teferis. Māori Menu Kapakini.
4: One vote in favour.
5: The ayes are 49, the noes are 67. The question is not agreed to. The question is that Land Farms Amendment to Clause 74 set out on Amendment Paper number 675 be agreed to. All those in favour say aye.
6: Aye.
5: To the contrary, no.
6: No.
5: The noes have it.
6: The ayes have it.
5: A party vote has been called for. The clerk will conduct a party vote.
0: New Zealand National.
1: 48 opposed.
0: New Zealand Labour.
7: 34 votes in favour.
0: Green Party Aotearoa New Zealand.
4: 13 votes in favour.
0: Act New Zealand.
1: 11 opposed.
0: New Zealand First.
2: 8 opposed.
0: Te Pāti Māori.
3: Ko tahi te pōti whakai.
0: Taku Teferis. Māori Menu Kapakini.
4: One vote in favour.
5: The ayes are 49, the noes are 67. The question is not agreed to. The question is that the Honourable Rachel Brookings amendment inserting new clause 75A set out on amendment paper number 746 be agreed to. All those in favour say aye.
6: Aye.
5: To the contrary, no.
6: No.
5: The noes have it.
6: The ayes have it.
5: Party vote has been called for. The clerk will conduct a party vote.
0: New Zealand National.
1: 48 opposed.
0: New Zealand Labour.
7: 34 votes in favour.
0: Green Party of Aotearoa New Zealand.
4: 13 votes in favour.
0: Act New Zealand.
1: 11 opposed.
0: New Zealand First.
2: 8 opposed.
0: Te Pāti Māori.
3: Ko tahi te pōti whakai.
0: Taku Teferis. Māori Menu Kapakini.
4: One vote in favour.
5: The ayes are 49, the noes are 67. The question is not agreed to. Honourable Rachel Brookings' amendment to clause 77... brackets 3, brackets A, set out on amendment paper number 700 is out of order as being inconsistent with the previous decision of the committee. Land Farms amendments to clauses 78 and 79 set out on amendment paper number 683 are out of order as being inconsistent with the previous decision of the committee. Honourable Rachel Brookings' amendment deleting clause 79 set out on amendment paper number 747 is out of order as being inconsistent with the previous decision of the committee. The question is that part two as amended stand part. All those in favour say aye.
6: Aye.
5: To the contrary, no.
6: Aye.
5: The ayes have it.
6: Aye.
5: Party vote has been called for. The clerk will conduct a party vote.
0: New Zealand National.
1: 48 in favour.
0: New Zealand Labour.
7: 34 votes opposed.
0: Green Party of Aotearoa New Zealand.
4: 13 votes opposed.
0: ACT New Zealand.
1: 11 in favour.
0: New Zealand First.
2: 8 votes in favour.
0: Te Pāti Māori.
3: Ko tahi te pōti whakahe.
0: Taku Teferis. Māori Menu Kapakini.
4: One vote opposed.
5: The ayes are 67, the noes are 49. The question is agreed to. Members, we now come to part three. Part three listed the debate on clauses 91 to 125, combined plan and other matters, Schedule 3, coastal matters, Schedule 4, water conservation orders, and Schedule 5, freshwater farm plans. The question is that part three stand part. Arlene Williams.
8: The member and the chair, questions about 95 and 96. These provisions are where councils have to start thinking about their inclusions of national rules in their plans and what they can and can't include. And even sort of things that you might expect to be local choices are only available to councils where the national rules allow them to be local choices.
5: Did you say combined plans? Is that what you...
8: Yeah, I'm at 95 on 95. Page 105 and 96 on page 106. And the question, first question I have is the meaning of preclude in these, the way that these work together. The word preclude seems to suggest a very, very high standard, that the national rules have to actively say that local councils are precluded from including them.

0: But it's possible, given that we don't have the words in front of us, that you might be able to read in, when it's heavily implied that those things are precluded, that they would also be precluded. So I just want to get some clarity from the member. Is this meant to be, is that allowance there for regional councils to, where they're not allowed to include a rule, is it meant to be a very high standard, or is it meant to also include things which, given the context of the national rule, are also effectively banned? I also want to ask him about 95.3, where a regional council must not amend a standardised provision. This is a particular question about where changing conditions mean that we've got a new context, like changing weather. The question here is around, say, in Auckland, where a plan change, well, it was very difficult to make the change, actually, that was required, where hundreds of homes were affected by flooding, and the council was required to carry through an upzoning provision. And in doing so, though, that would have meant they were effectively upzoning land that had that needed to be downzoned because of the flooding. So my question to him is about what happens when things change and a council needs to make a change to what would have been a standardised provision, but say weather has changed. There is a provision for natural hazards to be recognised, but in the situation where in Auckland, say, it wasn't necessarily that there had been one flood or that there had been hazardous flooding, it was that there was a pattern of events which suggested that new information was available, and now those houses were in places where they should not have been, but an upzone was occurring at the same time, where a council would have been held to a standard where there would have been more building on those in those areas. On 96 itself, this is a pretty significant change in the philosophy at the regional rule level. Regional rulemaking compared in this bill compared to the RMA is one where everything was permitted, you know, for the regional plan to be made unless there was sort of an express provision that it couldn't be included. Now it's the other way around. So I want to ask, AP 710 actually seems to pretty significant. It softens what was initially introduced in the bill, and there have been some changes at the Select Committee stage around exactly that this was very restrictive in a way that would have meant regional councils had to make had to change their internal processes quite a lot. And I just want to ask the member to explain now how that change from one philosophy to another will work. And finally, I'll leave it there.
1: Madam Chair.
2: Simon Court.
1: This provision is very clear. It requires councils to include standardised plan provisions, 95, in their national environment plans as directed by national instruments, and 96 allows councils to include bespoke plan provisions in their national natural environment plans only if this is authorised or not precluded by a national instrument. This is akin to the way national environmental standards under the RMA apply to plan making.
2: The Honourable Rachel Brooking.
3: Madam Chair, and maybe just to help with that conversation, when the member in the chair says akin to how things are made under the RMA, that's in reference to regional council plans, in terms of that the onus is different for if you're getting a discharge consent, then the assumption is that it's not permitted unless a plan rule says it's permitted, whereas for a land use consent, so something you get under the district council, then the presumption is it is permitted unless the plan says a resource consent is required. And my understanding is that this scheme doesn't change that presumption, but the member of the chair can clarify that. My question is on 97, which is the core obligations when preparing and deciding natural environmental plan. And there's a range of things to have regard to when a plan has been applied. And one of those things is a plan relating to adapting to the effects of climate change prepared by the local authority. And that is a good thing to be included there. And I have a published amendment paper, 685, that would include another thing to have regard to, and that is any emissions reduction plan prepared under the Climate Response Act. So we've heard the member and the chair say a number of times that, well, we don't have to think about climate change pollution at all because the ETS does it at all. But of course, that is not how the policy settings in New Zealand work. And one of the things we have under the Climate Response Act is an emissions reduction plan. So it would be a good thing for the councils to have regard to when preparing their documents. And of course, I have had other amendment papers that have sadly been voted down that would give some more weight to the consideration of planning to avoid climate pollution.
1: Madam Chair.
2: Simon Court.
1: This provision relates to regional councils. I'll answer the member's question about 97. B, have regard to. V, any plan relating to adapting the effects of climate change prepared by local authority. The legislation specifically excludes consideration of the effects of adverse effects of greenhouse gases. It's clear. Those matters are managed under the Climate Change Response Act, provided for with prices on carbon under the ETS.
2: Aaron Williams.
0: Just my question on 97 is 97.4C. This requires the authority to have regard to considerations in the coastal marine area, and at Roman 4 here, there's a useful inclusion of any regulations or bylaws, and presumably the primary legislation as well, of acts which deal with Māori fishery rights. That's great. That is a great inclusion. Why has the member not also included the same inclusion for rights over land? Because the rights that are associated with the coastal marine area that are Māori rights don't seem to be different in nature than the rights over land that are Māori rights. But there's no similar provision for, say, acts and regulations which set out mahinga kai on land, for instance. And that seems to be just a non-deliberate overlooking of something which would have been good to include.
2: Alan Farm.
4: Thank you, Madam Chair. Really pleased to start with part three and noting the Chair's desire that we're just simply moving through the bill, and I intend to do that promptly.
2: And not making speeches as well. It's purely targeted to the members.
4: Absolutely.
2: For response.
4: Madam Chair, as I have been through the period so far. So particularly on Clause 97, these are about the core obligations when preparing and deciding a natural environment plan. And firstly, I have a question for the member about essentially the test that the regional council, or sorry, the council, because it may be a unitary, is satisfied that when they do not have to actually provide, they do not have to meet the provision in the regional spatial plan if they're satisfied that. And it talks about a significant change in circumstances. And they say, for example, a major environmental or economic event. And my question, firstly, for the member is, what is anticipated to be covered or considered as a major environmental economic event? And I think the reason why it's really important that we get some clarity on this is because we know that increasingly it's weekly rather than monthly or yearly where we are having significant major events when it comes to climate impacts. And I'm interested as to whether there has been thought given to the fact that these events are increasing in nature, and what kind of threshold changes would constitute a significant event? So that's my first question. My second question is around those core obligations and relates to an amendment paper that I have, which is number 726. And really that's about proposing under 97.2A2 that there's an additional consideration which directs regional council decision making when they're setting their natural environment plan. And that is around them having to have regard to any emissions reduction plan prepared under section 5ZG of the Climate Change Response Act. Now, why that is absolutely critical and why I would really appreciate the members' response to this suggestion is that we know that a functional resource management system in 2026 should coherently talk to our climate change legislation. And this is the act where the government has consistently said is going to do the heavy lifting when it comes to emissions reductions and our response to climate change. It would make absolute sense, and we heard through a number of submitters throughout the entire process, that both the natural environment plans and the regional spatial plans should have these considerations. So I'm really keen to hear the members' response to that specifically. Thank you, Madam Chair.
5: Madam Chair.
2: Simon Court.
1: Thank you, Madam Chair. Just respond to Aaron Williams' question around 97.4C. If I understood the question correctly, member, just please clarify. I wouldn't consider it heckling.
6: Why isn't it on land as well?
1: Why is the provision on 97.4C1 on land as well? There is an equivalent clause, I've been advised, in the planning bill which applies to land. Madam Chair, if I may just answer Lan Farm's question in relation to 97.3B, there is an example given about what a significant change in circumstances might be. That example is given as a major environmental or economic event that stands. It's clear, and the clause provides for councils to respond in their plan to those matters, which is also a matter that Aaron Williams raised in relation to Auckland floods. It's important that councils have the ability to respond to a change in circumstances.
2: Aaron Williams.
0: So is that regional councils would have the ability to change the standardised rules? Okay, that's great. 101 on page 109 is where I am. I've just listened to the member and the chair answer that there is an equivalent provision in the Planning Act to do with those land covenants that are in other acts, but that doesn't seem to apply to mahinga kai that is on land, that is not in coastal areas. So when I ask about 101, it's with that in mind. The plan can't allow an activity which will have an adverse effect on the coastal marine area where it's protected for the gathering of shellfish or other kai. That's great, where it's a protected area under the Takutai Moana Act. I'm not arguing for a land-based similar clause. I'm arguing for the one piece of legislation which is exactly like Ngā Hapū or Ngā Tipuro, which is the Titi Islands legislation 1978. That piece of legislation has its genesis from the deed of cession of Stewart Island in 1868. The reason that legislation is important is that a plan that allowed an activity which affected the Titi on those islands would amount to the same sort of breach which is being prevented by this clause here. 101 prevents an activity which would have an effect on the gathering of kai in the coastal area, same as those Titi Islands. Some of these coastal areas that are protected under Ngā Hapū or Ngā Tipuro's Act are exactly the same kind of rocky outcrop formations that the islands adjacent to Stewart Island and Ruapuke are. They're exactly the same sorts of islands with the same sorts of kai, but we're talking about birds in the Titi Island sense. So why is it okay that a plan in the south of the South Island can allow a permitted activity which will impact on the ability of a gathering of a traditional food source, but for the hapu or Ngāti Porou, it will not. There are only two pieces of legislation like that. It's not like there are tons. Just include this one.
2: Simon Court.
1: The matters that the member sought clarification on, Rāmahinga Kai on land, covered under the planning bill. I answered that in the previous answer. And in response to the member's question about Titi Island legislation, it's not actually connected to the planning regime and the way customary fishing regulations are.
6: Madam Chair.
2: Venetia Walters.
7: Thank you, Madam Chair. I'm actually just going to ask a question on the same clause, but it's a different issue. So this is 101 as well. So this is 101.1, which says a natural environment plan or proposed natural environment plan must not include a rule that classifies an activity as a permitted activity if the activity is or will have an adverse effect that is more than minor. So it does allow those minor impacts, and I understand that that's a cross-reference to the specific wording within the Marine and Coastal Areas Act as well. My question is, what happens if there is initially a minor effect, but then that impact on the area increases and has a more detrimental impact, whether there's a point of intervention? So this applies both to 101, and it's repeated in 103 as well, which references minor impact. To my mind, I would read back into Clause 94A and potentially see an independent hearing panel being able to be triggered at that stage. The reason I see that is because the options available to a group who are wishing for their customary rights to be protected have the options in 102, but that could take a considerable amount of time. And in the circumstances I've described, we've got something that was initially minor, it's now escalating in terms of its impact. You would want something triggered that allows a speedier resolution. So just whether I'm correct in terms of that being the pathway for someone in those circumstances.
2: Orini Kaipara.
8: With respect to Clause 114, Te Pāti Māori is really glad to see that the Treaty of Waitangi Fisheries Claims Settlement Act is being upheld in some capacity by the system. But we just want to confirm with the member and the chair that this bill does not directly or indirectly alter any aspects of the fisheries settlement. So the question to the member and the chair, if this clause is sufficient to preserve the fisheries settlement, if this clause is sufficient to preserve the fisheries settlement in its entirety. It's the first question there. But when looking at the list of treaty settlements, it would be remiss of me not to ask the member and the chair to please explain why other clauses to uphold settlements were not explicitly outlined in the original bill, such as Te Ture Whai Mana. And are there any other settlements, treaty settlements, that will be breached by this bill in its current form? And are there any potential breaches that could be enabled by this bill? Those are my questions.
1: Madam Chair.
2: Simon Court.
1: In response to Venushi Walters' question around plan must not permit an activity that has certain effects on protected customary rights, yes, if an activity changes so that the impact is more than minor, then this clause would be triggered. In response to Member Orini Kuiper's question, this provision that she referred to aligns with the Takatau Moana Act, and for the absence of any doubt whatsoever, the government intends to uphold treaty settlements to the greatest extent possible. There are provisions in Part 1 which sets out the Crown's intent, and no, we do not anticipate any treaty breaches as a result of fulfilling the Crown's obligations and achieving our intention.
2: Finishy Walters.
7: Thank you, Madam Chair. So just confirming with the Minister, my question was about whether what happens when the impact changes. So it's initially minor and then the impact changes. So I assume that answer means that then the plan would need to change, or that the panel would convene because there'd been a change in the circumstances. No need to reply if that's the case on that one. Just looking at 99 as well, which I wanted to ask first, but I wanted to piggyback off Aruna Williams' earlier question, which is why I went to 101. So on 99, pardon me, this says in clause 2B, that a rule that allocates a natural resource use of activity may allocate a natural resource in anticipation of the expiry of an existing permit. So my question is whether we could have a situation where a permit is extended or for any other reason exceeds the period that we thought it would be in force for, causing complications in terms of any preemptive allocation. That was the first one. Let me see if I can find my second. The other question I had was in relation to 103B. So this is the rules to protect other property from the effects of surface water. It specifies in subsection 1 that this applies for the purpose of protecting other property from the effects of surface water requirements. And so I'm just curious about whether that is true for the property itself, so whether there can be more higher performance criteria than the building code applied because the property itself would have water damage caused to it if it were only to comply with the building code. So just those two.
9: Madam Chair. Simon Court.
1: In response to the members' questions around rules that may allocate a natural resource, it's set out very clearly in 99.2 that, you know, if there's an existing allocation to an existing permit, the rule that allocates it, that resource, or that resource use activity, cannot allocate that same resource associated with that existing permit. That would not be fair on the existing permit holder, but may allocate the natural resource in anticipation of the expiry of an existing permit. That might be helpful when a permit holder is seeking renewal or not continuing an activity, to be able to reallocate in anticipation of the expiry rather than having a process where there's a gap in the use of that resource. And if we just jump down to CA, may allocate the natural resource to no type of activity, which for the members' benefit, and particularly for those members who've been asking questions around around the environment, that means allocate resource to the environment. In response to the members' question, yes, the legislation does provide for rules to be made which create a higher test or a more strict condition than the building code, and that is likely to be in relation to natural hazards.
9: Huhana Linden.
10: Kia ora, Madam Chair. Thank you very much. I wanted to continue to examine clause 97 of part 3, and in particular those...
9: Sorry, can you repeat that?
10: Page 106. Clause 97.
9: No, we're not going backwards.
10: No, I'm not. I'm explaining what part of it I'm going into. So I'm wanting to discuss subclause 4 and going over to B, C, D and E about all the Māori stuff in clause 97. And I'm not going backwards because we haven't fully examined 97 yet.
9: 97 is before 101.
10: Yeah, all of that. So from 4,
9: you're
10: so 97,
9: my, you're
10: 4.
9: You're missing my point, member.
11: Sorry.
10: What's the
9: point
10: problem?
9: Of order, Rachel Brooking?
11: Knowledge that we've been trying to move through, but of course there's people in different places asking different questions, so it's going to be impossible for us to sequence perfectly clause by clause. We've been doing subparts and saying when people are moving on to subparts.
9: I understand what you're saying.
11: Thank you.
9: But we've spent 5 hours on one part. Yes, I know. And we're not going to spend 5 hours on this one, I can tell you.
12: Point of order, Madam Chair.
9: Point of order?
4: Point of order. We're really happy.
9: Point of order.
4: Oh, sorry.
9: Ilan Farm.
4: Thank you, Madam Chair. We're really happy to move through sequentially so that we're not going backwards.
9: What's your point of order?
4: I'm trying to speak to the direction
9: there's
4: that
9: no,
4: you've just
9: there's
4: given.
9: No need. There's no need. If the member has some new material to raise on that clause, yes, go ahead. But we are not going backwards, OK?
4: No one's
9: going. raise your new material.
12: Order.
9: Are you going to challenge?
12: No, I'm seeking your guidance about whether going forward.
9: Ricardo Menendez March.
12: So this is quite a new introduction of guidance of like the moving. So for example,
9: no, it's not. Sit down, please, Mr.
12: I'm genuinely asking for your guidance as to whether this is how the rest of the debate is going to continue.
9: Sit down. Huhana Linden.
10: Madam Chair, the parts of this clause that I want to examine, which have not been spoken to yet by the member and the chair, is in relation to 97, number 4, head over to the page on page 107, where I want to talk about B, C, D and E. And all of these areas have not been discussed by anybody to date.
9: Clause 97, 4 and C have been debated about 20 minutes ago.
10: No. Because we want to examine...
9: Okay, go ahead, quickly.
10: Thank you. So, in terms of the way with which iwi Māori, who have statutory acknowledgements, who may have mātaitai or non-commercial Māori customary fishing interests, and also the marine coastal area, Maka, Ngā Hapū or Ngā Tiparau, we understand that the minister or the regional council must take into account, and kia aroha mai, I lost my train of thought because of the raru, take into account matters relating to their input. So these are Māori groups with interest in these areas for local regional council to take into account their feedback and other relevant groups. And if we flip the page over on 108, it also says that they are to take into account matters in the Environment Covenant to the extent that they relate to the part of the common marine and coastal areas of the customary marine title area. So what I'm asking of the member in the seat is, taking into account is written into the legislation, but what does that tangibly mean for councils in terms of the direction of travel that they are required to engage with iwi Māori? Is it meaningful enough, or is this a paper-based desktop exercise? Is there like a hierarchy in terms of setting out how regional councils need to engage with these different iwi groups? Because it's really good the way that it's set out. It's choice. We can see that there are different groups that are required to be engaged with, but it's the taking into account that I want to unpack with the member in the seat. Like, what does that look like and what are the expectations? Because I can't see a hierarchy in terms of what that tangibly means in practice.
9: Member can answer.
1: Madam Chair, take into account is a well-understood legal term, and I urge the member will find it throughout this legislation. It was commonly used in the Resource Management Act, do acknowledge the member seeing that we have tried to be as particular as possible in the way that this is set out so that we provide for our rights and interests.
9: Arana Williams.
0: I'm interested in the adaptive management incentives. And I'm going to ask the member a question that I don't think he will be surprised about sustain our sound. So I'm on page 111. 104 is the first part of this, but it also relates to 167. First, is the existing case law on adaptive management plans still meant to apply? I think that it does. So I want to ask him whether it's still the case that clause 104 cannot lawfully be used where the environmental effects being monitored may become irreversible before the adaptive management trigger can operate. Essentially, the principle in Sustain Our Sounds, for anyone who doesn't know, I'll just be quick, is that you can't use adaptive management in a plan if the monitoring will show you a result once the harm has already irreversibly been done.
9: Simon Court.
1: The adaptive management criteria here are set out clearly. The member's question was, does existing jurisprudence and case law continue to apply? My expectation is it will apply as far as it is continues to be, or matters that came up or relevant or outcomes are within the scope of this legislation.
9: Aaron Williams.
0: Thank you. I think that does require a change. So I think what the member has said, and he can correct me if I'm wrong, is that you can use an adaptive management plan if you have a monitoring mechanism which will indicate harm after it has been done, but you have to also fulfil the rest of the criteria which are set out in that section. And I guess the problem with that in, say, the case of the sounds was that once you have sort of damage to a coastal area and a marine ecosystem, it is very hard to adapt over time to those adverse effects. He's got some adverse effects conditions here, and I'm sure that they will be dealt with in the plans. Even, you know, having a plan in the Challenger area which sets bespoke provisions is allowed. But the question is really, these are on the face of it unlawful in the situation of, say, a salmon farm. They might be lawful in other situations, but I think what he's told me is that they are lawful even in a salmon farm case.
13: Cool. Madam Chair.
9: Simon Court.
1: No. I'll just clarify for the member, it can be any kind of harm that can then trigger the need for adaptive management.
9: Land Farm.
4: Thank you, Madam Chair. Moving directly to my amendment paper number 677. And this is a topic that I haven't got to at all. It's a new topic because it's to do with core obligations when preparing and deciding natural environment plans. Now, I've had a previous amendment paper on this, on a different subject. This one is about the necessity that the core obligations when preparing and deciding a natural environment plan, that the regional council actually ensure that none of those provisions are conflicting with an environmental limit. And I'm really interested in the members' thoughts around this and commentary around this, because presumably the key thing that we want to achieve when it comes to natural environment plans is some improvement in environmental limits, noting that those limits have already been set, not on an environmental basis, but with the community's social and economic needs. Therefore, given that they are already in a compromised state, would it be worthwhile from the member and his government to actually put it as a core obligation that will be a key consideration when it comes to the setting of those plans?
13: Madam Chair.
9: Simon Court.
1: Response to the member in relation to her amendment 677. There are already sufficient safeguards to ensure decisions in a regional spatial plan do not breach limits. For example, Clause 1972A requires regional council to comply with environmental limits when preparing the natural environment plan. 160B requires councils to, 60B requires councils to take all reasonable steps to avoid breaching environmental limits. 50B3 limits only have to have regard to the regional spatial plan rather than implement. This allows flexibility to ensure that the natural environment plan implements a spatial plan, but could do this in line with the obligation. Natural Environment Plan in 97.3 doesn't have to implement Regional Spatial Plan if new information supersedes the information used for the Regional Spatial Plan or if there's a major event. So I thank the member for her consideration, putting the amendment, but we won't be proceeding with that.
9: Honourable Rachel Griffin.
3: Thank you, Madam Chair. I'm going to move to, but noting that other people might not have moved to where I'm moving to quite yet, 111. That's an exciting number to say, isn't it? And it is an emergency, Glenn Bennett. We're in an emergency with 111 because this is regulatory relief. And boo. But tonight, Madam Chair, and you were in the chair last night when I had a similar amendment paper on a different bill, but tonight I have amendment 666. And I'm quite excited about that. And it's just so apt. It's so apt that it is on this clause. It is right. And it's so regulatory relief even becomes more important after tonight's conversations about environmental limits and how, whilst there are health limits, the environmental limits could be nothing because of these regulatory relief provisions and other costings and economic factors that are coming in. So, this is your chance, Member Court. This is your chance to do the right thing, to say yes to 666.
2: Simon Court.
1: Madam Chair.
14: Yes.
1: I feel that the member has some insights into my Spotify playlist. However, the government will not be accepting the member's amendment to remove regulatory relief from the system. I made the case very clearly last night when clarifying the intention of regulatory relief. It is possible and it is intended that if councils seek to impose controls on private property in relation to Indigenous biodiversity under the Natural Environment Bill, soon to be Act, touch wood, they'll be able to, but they will not be able to do it without confronting the costs of any proposed application of a planning rule in relation to Indigenous biodiversity that impacts the property owner above the threshold provided for in legislation.
2: Lan Pham.
4: Thank you, Madam Chair. I'm really keen to pick up on regulatory relief and particularly noting the previous chairs last night when we were on the planning bill, we were advised to save all of our natural environment related questions and content on regulatory relief for this bill. So I just want to flag that because it is in Schedule 3 of the planning bill, but the implications of it are very clear throughout there, and the Chair made that really clear that we would draw that line and move that part of the debate into this bill. So that's where I'm moving to now. Thank you, Madam Chair. And that's in response to being on Clause 111 of Part 3. So picking up from where we were moving into the Indigenous biodiversity aspects of the regulatory relief, what I'm really interested to hear from the member is the very little information that we had at Select Committee about regulatory relief was this extremely wide, and actually the report itself made it clear that it was sort of like putting your finger in the air and making up a number. But the number that they arrived at when they looked at what regulatory relief might actually cost councils and therefore ratepayers was in the realm of $2 billion. Now, what I'm really interested to understand is whether the member and the government have any more detailed information that they can share with councils and the public tonight about the aspect of that regulatory relief cost when it comes to the protection or otherwise of Indigenous biodiversity. And I'm really interested in that particularly because I understand from the provisions in this Act that there is no ability, for example, to put in place general vegetation rules, clearance rules around vegetation. And what that means is that there's a really high bar now when it comes to significant areas of biodiversity. And when you're below that, and you basically, the biodiversity is essentially invisible. So what I'd love to understand is if the Minister has more detailed responses about the cost to communities when we so clearly heard, particularly from councils across the board, but particularly those smaller councils like Waitaki or Mackenzie, that they will be unable to put in adequate protections that protect the biodiversity in their council area. So really quite...
14: Firstly, I'm absolutely stoked that the member is picking up regulatory relief. Excellent, we're making great progress. But I'm concerned that the member might seek through the planning system or environmental protection system to protect invisible biodiversity. I mean, there may be microbes. We did get into algae at one point. But let's be clear. The purpose of regulatory relief is when councils identify indigenous biodiversity that meets the threshold warranting consideration for protection on private property, that they will carry out an assessment, and if that assessment shows that there's an impact on the use of that private property which exceeds a threshold, which might trigger a regulatory relief conversation, they can first offer the private property owner the ability to receive that protection, that planning protection, voluntarily and for no exchange of money or any other relief. Because there are some people who say, you know what, that patch of bush at the bottom of the farm that we've fenced off, if you've identified that as indigenous, significant indigenous biodiversity that needs to be protected, we're happy to accept that protection. Some people might say, well, I was going to put into a QE2 covenant, but if I can achieve the same level of protection with a planning control and sits there on my property, that's fine. But as I explained extensively last night, the purpose of the regulatory relief approach is that councils that seek to impose these controls on private property are forced to, firstly, test themselves as to whether it's really necessary and meets the significance test. These matters will be set down in regulations and there will be national standards around these matters. And if it meets that threshold, then there will be a process where councils can go through and potentially, in exchange for protection of what they consider important public value on private property, they'll be able to offer the property owner where that protection impacts their property in a way that triggers regulatory relief mechanism, rates relief, cash, additional development opportunities on another part of their property, or additional development opportunities on another property that that owner owns. I'll come to the members. Essentially, the member brought the Martin Jenkins report into the debate, which estimated the potential cost of regulatory relief to councils somewhere between $7 million and $2 billion. And look, I mean, some reports are really valuable, and the value in this report that shows you that there's not a lot of people who understand how the system works. Minister Bishop and I have been very clear how the system works. I explained it in detail last night. And there are many who have told me over many years since I began the work of developing the concepts and the policy that now has led to the development of this legislation we talk about today, time and time again, that protections like significant natural areas have been applied to private property in a way that impacts people's ability to use their land at no cost and with no tension against what the council might seek to impose. So for the first time in New Zealand's history, in fact, for the first time that we know of, a system is going to be applied that puts a referee on the field, a test councils have to pass. Now, many have asked, well, it's so novel. How do you know how it's going to work? Well, there is actually something that's not too different. It's called the Public Works Act. If a designating entity seeks to take land or restrict the use of land for a purpose, the landowner is entitled to compensation. It's not a novel concept, but it's the first time it's been done in resource management. So for the members' benefit and the benefits of the House, explained this in great detail last night. This provision refers to Part 4, Schedule 3 of the Planning Act 2025. Been over in detail. I'm happy to clarify a few matters, but we covered it extensively last night. And the provision that this applies to in the Natural Environment Bill is there is only one matter that is significant Indigenous biodiversity. And so I'm happy to take further questions, but probably not a lot more content I can add.
15: Aaron Williams.
0: On that point about the regulatory relief, my question is brief. It's about the incentives for council to find any way that they can to make the sorts of changes that they need to protect ecosystems and biodiversity without using the biodiversity limb here, because the member and the chair has given two ways for councils to effectively protect different sorts of animals, wildlife. One is by the system inputs, say water quality, say ecosystem protections, which don't attract regulatory relief, or the system measurable, e.g. the number of eels, which do attract regulatory relief. So won't we just see councils using the ecosystem protections, which don't attract regulatory relief, to actually get the outcomes that they need? And I've got one more.
15: Simon Court.
14: How might councils protect Indigenous biodiversity? They could make a park. This is outside the scope of this legislation, by the way. They could turn a park into a forest. They could use their budget to make an appropriation or a long-term plan to make an investment in public values of Indigenous biodiversity. But what they won't be able to do without being confronted with a regulatory relief provision is apply these controls to achieve public values on private property.
15: Aaron Williams.
0: The other question that I had, twigged by the member of the chair, talking about those cash payments, is that also part of the incentives regime? At 105, you've introduced what is a pretty novel, I think, good introduction to the RMA, which isn't a feature of our planning law or the planning law of other countries. Why, incentives make sense in the system, but I'm assuming that those won't be cash payments, because a local authority distributing ratepayers' money to system users does seem to be over and above what the normal function of public power would be, redistributing rates to other ratepayers in the form of a cash payment like that.
14: Madam Chair,
15: Simon
14: answer
15: Court?
14: To that question. How would I, standing here tonight, anticipate incentives? Look, this is important. Cash, potentially, but let's be clear, a natural environment plan might provide an incentive for a landowner to undertake an activity. Look, I've described additional development opportunities that may be available in exchange for voluntarily agreeing to say, fence off or protect a piece of land that has Indigenous biodiversity values on it. All of these matters are available to councils.
15: Catherine Webb.
10: I move that debate on this question now close.
15: I'm just going to check if there are questions about aquaculture or joint plans. Okay, there's a little bit left to go.
14: Let's go to one.
15: Yep. Okay. Honourable Rachel Brooking. Point of order, Lan Pham.
4: Can I please clarify the advice that was given to us from the chair last night, that we would have a fulsome assessment of the regulatory relief provisions for biodiversity? It is on the Hansard. I tried to clarify with the chair last night whether we needed anything formal.
15: Yes.
4: His response was, it is on the Hansard. It will be followed through with.
15: Mm. Yes, we've had a line of questioning and I've listened to the answers. There's nothing new coming out of the answers. But I've also
4: Madam
15: got
4: Chair.
15: Another call that I'm taking. I haven't taken a closure motion, so just let us get on with it. Honourable Rachel Brooker.
3: Thank you, Madam Chair. I'm moving. How about we just do some jumping around? Because we do have, I don't think anyone's touched on any of the schedules that apply to this part. And those schedules are 2, 2A, 3, 4 and 5. I will preempt my comment by saying I don't have very many comments on those schedules, but other members may. At 128, there is a section about wildlife approvals, and I have a tabled amendment to that, which is just to...
15: Member, that I think that's part four.
3: Oh, have I moved on to part four already?
15: But I'm happy to move on.
3: Oh, there we go. Sorry. I have moved on,
1: that's
3: so
1: a sign.
3: I think I'll sit down. You won't need to hear from me.
15: So
3: but my colleagues, you do.
15: So, in response to my question before,
3: sorry, no,
15: do
3: I
15: you
3: didn't
15: have
3: anything.
15: Okay,
3: I'm on to part four.
15: I'm going to take one more call, Lan Pham.
16: Thank you, Madam Chair. A few questions. Given that the existing RMA controls that are in place with plans right now have been known to purchasers since their introduction and therefore internalised in terms of their land values, what is the justification for allowing the retrospective application for the relief regime? Now, the government can swear black and blue that the retrospective nature does not exist when they know full well every single protection that currently exists, particularly for biodiversity, but across sites of significance for Māori, everything will be new under the new system and will be subject to regulatory relief. Now, we've already had pointed out very clearly to us, and I would like to understand if the member has understood the example of Auckland Council, where before they even put in these rules, they have to do a property level assessment of over 20,000 properties that could be subject to regulatory relief. I'm really interested in that question. My next question is, will assistance and compensation that has already been provided to landowners for RMA restrictions, and this has happened in a number of areas, but I want to give particularly the example of assistance provided to farmers in Taranaki around their riparian strips, which we all support. Will there, if that protection is then removed later on, why do not the bills require them to pay the council back? I would also like to hear the minister provide any possible assurances that the most important areas of biodiversity and landscape will be prioritised for protection, given the ecological and actually economic importance to these areas, that is different to the relative ability of the councils to actually pay for them. Because I would really love to understand and hear from the member what the actual responses to the council saying not only is this unworkable, it will cause a chilling effect on biodiversity protections and sites of significance for Māori, and they will not be able to pay for it. This should be entirely relevant and something that we are able to explore, given how novel, as the member has said consistently, this regime is. And he's also completely discredited the only part of information in that Martin Jenkins reports that he has. So if you don't have that, what else, what evidence is the member actually basing this whole novel concept on, other than ideology?
1: Madam Chair.
15: Simon Court.
1: It is not ideology to visit a property and to speak to a widow whose property was affected, 75% of whose property was affected by the application of overlays, including significant natural areas, after her husband died, and she had no recourse whatsoever. No recourse. So, it's come to your contention, Lan Pham, that those who experience these controls now should know what it feels like and be happy to accept that. No. No. But if they have purchased a property with the controls on them, then they will not be eligible for regulatory relief in the new system if those controls are similar. So, but if they did not willingly accept the controls, if they were imposed on them, then of course...
15: Sorry, we
14: if a future council, if a council intends to impose those type of controls that meet the threshold to protect significant indigenous biodiversity, that a regulatory relief assessment and potentially regulatory relief will be, well, they will be subject to that. Now, whether a council, having got

0: Kev, you need to replies. If they bought a property with existing controls and turns out they're similar in the new system, they won't be eligible. We'll be very clear. It's not retrospective. And trade-offs are going to be transparent. I've covered this extensively last night, and I understand that the member has concerns about loss of Indigenous biodiversity. All I would urge the member to provide feedback on illustrative national policy directions currently out for non-statutory consultation, to remain engaged with the development of national standards around regulatory relief, and to remain engaged in her community and through the process, so that being probably one of the more qualified people in regulatory relief now, having picked it up, as she told me in her introduction to a previous question, that she remains engaged, she remains an advocate for it, because we're going to pass the legislation, it's going to be implemented.
1: Madam Chair. Honourable Rachel Brooking.
2: Madam Chair, and thank you for taking this call when I had indicated I was going to jump into Wildlife Act approvals and go to Schedule 2A. But then I realised my mistake, Madam Chair, and that is that Schedules, I think it's 3, 4 and 5, are all in Part 3, not Part 4. I don't know why I hadn't worked that out. So apologies for that. But I do think Schedule 5 is very important, because Schedule 5 is the farm plans schedule, and it's been changed a lot in this amendment paper. So freshwater farm plans are in Schedule 5, and this is related to Section 125, and I'm happy for the clerk or someone to tell me I'm wrong again, because I'm jumping around. But I think I'm in the right part. And so these are major changes being made at this late stage, and there are changes to auditing, and that the certifier can be the auditor, which doesn't make very much sense to me. But I do have a published amendment paper, and that is 705. And so at Clause 9, there is audit of farm for compliance with freshwater farm plan. And it says there that a farm operator must do some things. And it says the audit must be completed in the manner prescribed by regulations. And then at 3, the farm operator must provide the auditor with reasonable access to the farm. And I've added in 4, the frequency of audits must be determined based on the level of risk. So that would be good. I've just been a bit worried by some of the rhetoric that's been going around about the freshwater farm plans and these changes, which I won't go through in detail, but I'm happy for the member and the chair to make any further comments on them. But will he consider my amendment? I am interested in making sure that if freshwater farm plans are to be robust, and if they are to be a useful mechanism for those farmers and processes to be able to demonstrate good things that they're doing, then I think it's important that not only is there a certification aspect, but when they are audited, that audit is independent and is aligns with the level of risk as well, to use the language of some other people. So that's my question on Schedule 5, and I will leave that there for the member to answer, and I'll try and see if I've got any other questions on the other schedules. Okay. Now,
0: thank you, Madam Chair.
1: Simon Court.
0: I appreciate that the member wants to see risk managed effectively, but the amendment the member proposes is not necessary. The system already incorporates risk by determining which farm plans are certified and audited. The frequency of auditing is determined by the completion or not of actions, and an audit failed triggers a re-audit within 12 months.
1: Tom Rutherford.
3: I move that debate on this question now close.
1: The question is that debate on this question now close. All those in favour, please say aye.
4: Aye.
1: To the contrary, no. The ayes have it. The party vote is called for, Madam Clerk.
5: New Zealand National.
3: 48 votes in favour.
5: New Zealand Labour.
6: 34 votes opposed.
5: Green Party of Aotearoa, New Zealand.
7: 14 votes opposed.
5: ACT New Zealand.
8: 11 in favour.
5: New Zealand First.
9: 8 votes in favour.
5: Te Pāti Māori.
10: E te pōti whakahe.
5: Tāku Te Whiris. Marimena Kapakingi.
7: One vote opposed.

0: Opposed. Members, the ayes are 67, the noes are 50. The question is agreed to. The question is that the Minister's amendments to Part 3 set out on AEP number 710 be agreed to. All those in favour, please say aye.
1: Aye.
0: To the contrary, no.
1: No.
0: The ayes have it. Party vote, please, Madam Clerk.
2: New Zealand National.
3: 38 votes in favour.
2: New Zealand Labour.
4: 34 votes opposed.
2: Green Party of Aotearoa New Zealand.
5: 14 votes opposed.
2: ACT New Zealand.
6: I've been in favour.
2: New Zealand First. Te Pāti Māori.
7: Wotsi Whakahe.
2: Tākutu Ferris. Māori Mene Kapakingi.
5: 1 vote opposed.
0: The ayes are 67, the noes are 50. The question is agreed to. The question is that Larne Farms Amendment, inserting clause 97, brackets 2, brackets A, brackets Roman numerals 3, set out on AP number 726, be agreed to. All those in favour, please say aye.
1: Aye.
0: To the contrary, no.
1: No.
0: Noes have it. Party vote, please, Madam Clerk.
2: New Zealand National.
3: 48 votes opposed.
2: New Zealand Labour.
4: 34 votes in favour.
2: Green Party of Aotearoa New Zealand.
5: 14 votes in favour.
2: ACT New Zealand.
6: 11 opposed.
2: New Zealand First.
8: 8 opposed.
2: Te Pāti Māori.
7: Ko tei te pōti whakai.
2: Tākutu Ferris. Māori Mene Kapakingi.
5: 1 vote in favour.

0: The ayes are 50, the noes are 67. The question is not agreed to. The question is that Larne Farms amendment, inserting clause 97 brackets 3 bracket C, set out on AP number 677, be agreed to. All those in favour, please say aye.
1: Aye.
0: To the contrary, no.
1: No.
0: Noes have it. Party vote, please, Madam Clerk.
2: New Zealand National.
3: 48 votes opposed.
2: New Zealand Labour.
4: 34 votes in favour.
2: Green Party of Aotearoa New Zealand.
5: 14 votes in favour.
2: ACT New Zealand.
6: 11 opposed.
2: New Zealand First.
7: 8 opposed.
2: Te Pāti Māori.
8: Ko tahi te pōti whakai.
2: Tākutu Ferris. Māori Minikapa Kingi.
5: 1 vote in favour.
0: The ayes are 50, the noes are 67. The question is not agreed to. The Larne Farms amendment to clause 97 brackets 4 brackets A, set out on AP number 681, is out of order as being inconsistent with a previous decision of the committee. The question is that Honourable Rachel Brookings' amendment inserting clause 97 brackets 4 bracket C brackets Roman numeral 6, set out on AP number 685, be agreed to. All those in favour, please say aye. To the contrary, no.
1: No.
0: The noes have it. Party vote, please, Madam Clerk.
2: New Zealand National.
3: 48 votes opposed.
2: New Zealand Labour.
4: 34 votes in favour.
2: Green Party of Aotearoa New Zealand.
5: 10 votes in favour.
2: ACT New Zealand.
7: 11 opposed.
2: New Zealand First.
7: 8 opposed.
2: Te Pāti Māori.
8: Ko tahi te pōti whakai.
2: Tākutu Ferris. Manu Mene Kapakingi.
5: 1 vote in favour.
0: The ayes are 50, the noes are 67. The question is not agreed to. Honourable Rachel Brookings' amendment inserting new clause 100, set out on AP number 746, is out of order as being inconsistent with a previous decision of the committee. Honourable Rachel Brookings' amendment deleting clause 111, set out on AP 666, is out of order as being inconsistent with a previous decision of the committee. The question is that Larne Farms amendments to clause 122, set out on AP number 713, be agreed to. All those in favour, please say aye.
1: Aye.
0: To the contrary, no.
1: No.
0: I think the noes got it.
1: Party
0: vote. Party vote, please, Madam Clerk.
2: New Zealand National.
3: 48 votes opposed.
2: New Zealand Labour.
4: 34 votes in favour.
2: Green Party of Aotearoa New Zealand.
5: 14 votes in favour.
2: ACT New Zealand.
7: 11 opposed.
2: New Zealand First.
7: 8 opposed.
2: Te Pāti Māori.
8: Ko tahi te pōti whakai.
2: Tākutu Ferris. Māori Mene Kapakingi.
5: 1 vote in favour.
0: The ayes are 50, the noes are 67. The question is not agreed to. The question is that part 3, as amended, stand part. All those in favour, please say aye.
1: Aye.
0: To the contrary, no.
1: No.
0: Oh, I think the noes got it.
1: No,
0: party vote's called for.
2: New Zealand National.
3: 48 votes in favour.
2: New Zealand Labour.
4: 34 votes opposed.
2: Green Party of Aotearoa New Zealand.
5: 14 votes opposed.
2: ACT New Zealand.
7: 11 votes in favour.
2: New Zealand First.
7: 8 votes in favour.
2: Te Pāti Māori.
8: Ko tahi te pōti whakahē.
2: Tākutu Ferris. Māori Mene Kapakingi.
5: 1 vote opposed.
0: The ayes are 67, the noes are 50. The question is agreed to. Members, we come now to part 4. This is the debate on clauses 126 to 203, natural resource permits. Schedule 2, information required in application for natural resource permit, and Schedule 2A, process for obtaining wildlife approvals under this Act. The question is that part 4 stand part. A point of order, Lawrence Sunan.
9: Thank you, Madam Chair. I just want to seek your clarification regarding the previous part, because I think, as my colleague, Honourable Rachel Brooking, has suggested, there was a little bit of misunderstanding around the fact that Schedule 2 and 2A, as you just said, actually comes before Schedule 3 to 5, which is in the previous section. Now, while the Honourable Rachel Brooking has spoken on Schedule 5, I just want to check clarification. There were additional questions that was on schedule 3 and 4, but while we were trying to seek a call, we noticed that our mics weren't working and they might not be audible. I just want to check. It is a point of order.
0: Points of order are heard in silence, please.
9: I do want to check with you, Madam Chair, that what is sort of, I guess, the recourse and what are we options for us when, for example, there are still two quite substantial schedules in the previous part that we weren't able to debate on. You know, again, in light of the fact that, unfortunately, we thought that...
0: We're now up to part four. No one's mic is on unless they're speaking. So it's not a disadvantage.
9: No,
0: you just got. You can stand on your seat. No, you can't. But you could wave your hands. Do cartwheels in the aisle. But
9: We won't be doing that.
0: We won't be going backwards.
9: No, absolutely, Madam Chair. I completely understand. We won't be doing cartwheels. Just Madam Chair, for your clarification, I could do one, but I won't. But I just want to check that if it's okay with you, Madam Chair, that in those cases, we were standing up and we were trying to take calls or raise point of orders, but if the mic isn't on, just want to check with you, Madam Chair, that it's okay if we raise our voice a little bit, just so that way that any chair in the seat is able to hear.
0: As long as it's not louder than Tom Rutherford.
9: Oh, is that a challenge?
0: Yeah, that's
9: But yes, thank you, Madam Chair. That's helpful.
0: Right. Honourable Rachel Brooking.
6: All right, for my eardrums. Anyway, 128, as foreshadowed, I would like to speak about 128. And this is wildlife approvals, and I'm sure other members will have things to say about this as well, because it is a substantive change in that wildlife approvals will now be able to be granted through this replacement RMA process. And so we raised some concerns with this and our differing view, and so said that the bill should retain the Department of Conservation as decision maker for the Wildlife Act approvals and specify appropriate timeframes. If timeframes were the issue, make them still keep the department as the decision maker, but if there are time issues, then those could be inserted into this legislation. I have got a tabled amendment from 7:55, I think it was last night, the 26th of August, yes, it was last night. And it's just to delete the whole section. So it's not the most elegant amendment, and I'd be happy to amend it to make it align with our differing view. But I do want to also note a concern that we had that there was a change in the Select Committee about looking at applicants' behaviour and whether or not they'd been convicted before. But there was a decision in the Select Committee not to require this information when the approval is transferred to a third party. So if I had a bad track record and was applying for a wildlife permit, that would be relevant. But if Arlena Williams, had a good track record, got the permit and then transferred it to me, then that would be fine. And that seems like, well, shouldn't I just not be getting the permit if I've got this bad track record? So I'd invite the member and the chair to consider a change around that aspect, as well as making the Department of Conservation the decision maker. Now, I'll just quickly flick through to 2A, and this is the schedule that's been inserted to deal with these wildlife approvals. I note a good change that appears to have been made. I mean, it might have come from somewhere else, so the member and the chair is feel free to tell me if this is not a good change, if I'm misattributing goodness. But at clause 24 of schedule 2A on page 275, there's an insertion at 3A that the department may recover directly from a permit authority the department's reasonable costs incurred in providing advice under clause 4. And why I say that's good is I of course would like the Department of Conservation to be the decision maker within timeframes in the first place, but if I can't have that, and I would like it, and I would like the member to speak to that, then it is good that they can do, that the department can do cost recovery because they are so unfunded, Madam Chair, and they need to do that. But I also note that some of the entities that can be consulted include a relevant iwi authority or post-settlement governance entity, and I wonder if there also needs to be a provision for them to recover directly any reasonable costs incurred. So that's I'll round this contribution up. That is, so on Schedule 2A, is this insertion at 3A that the department may recover costs, is that new or has it just been repurposed from somewhere else? Second, what about relevant iwi authorities in terms of cost recovery? And then going back to 128, would the member consider reverting to department being the decision maker but prescribing time limits for the department to make timely decisions?
9: Madam Chair, in response to the member's question on Wildlife Act approvals, just to be clear, the bill creates a dedicated wildlife approvals process. It can be processed alongside natural resource permits, retains key Wildlife Act protections, including safeguards for species viability and local populations of threatened or at-risk wildlife. And decision makers must consider relevant Department of Conservation guidance and advice, and adverse effects must be addressed. And the member did confirm this was extensively canvassed at Select Committee, and the amendment paper does not include any changes to what was reported back to the House. You'll see there's no changes in 128. And just in response to the member's question about Schedule 2243A, the insertion of the clause the department may recover directly from a permit authority the department's reasonable costs incurred in providing advice essentially corrects a drafting error omission to make it clear that when the department is required to provide advice or advice is sought in relation to a Wildlife Act permit application, that the department is entitled to recover its direct costs. And in response to the member's question, would the government consider amending the legislation to take up her amendment? No.
0: Aaron Williams.
10: Question first about Schedule 2A. I've heard the government's description and the member in the chair's description of this as moving to a system of a one-stop shop. It makes sense at some level that you would have one approval for land use and certain wildlife, that you wouldn't do that twice. But then it begs the question, well, is Schedule 2A the same legal test as applied under the old Wildlife Act test, but for obviously the decision maker being different and considering, you know, giving different weighting and consideration? But is it the same mechanism? Is the question around 2A. The other question I have is, with the environmental regulator changing in this part from DOC to the councils, do councils then need to take into account those things that DOC would have been able to consider, like whether, you know, essentially they were asking the question, is this person a suitable person to move and disturb wildlife? Not the question of that the councils are asking, which is this land appropriate for development? So is the council also empowered to make that sort of judgment when granting the application, when they don't necessarily have that expertise? Do you anticipate to the member as it works now, say if you're a forestry company, say if you're a quarrying company, you will have someone on staff who is suitably qualified to deal with the making of their wildlife applications and to have expertise to engage the right people. Do you think that system will continue?
9: Simon Court. Yes, and in response to the member's earlier question,
11: which I omitted to respond to fully, and the member has brought back the same question in some other form. The transfer, and this relates to the transfer of permits, it mirrors the Natural Environment Bill's permit approach. Transfer has to comply with conditions, and the transfer process provides visibility over the parties involved in the transfer. And council can still use other tools like increased inspection and monitoring frequency if they're concerned. For example, if they're aware of issues or they're not familiar with the operator, or if there's an individual who's been the responsible person for this in an organisation like a quarry business, they can be more involved. Those protections and their responsiveness is still available in the system.
0: Adrian Williams.
10: Really did answer my questions. Then the only questions I have remaining are specifically about airports. There are some provisions that are specially for airports, but I want to ask whether those provisions that exist under the old regime for airports, which are very restrictive for wildlife, appropriately so, but are not put in place through this new sort of regime, will still be carried over. The really restrictive rules that I'm talking about are for birds. Airports need to constantly be moving birds away from their runway. It makes sense about why, but lots of them are also in places where, say, on the Manukau Harbour, Auckland Airport is home to a significant proportion of New Zealand's rarest dotterels. You understand the issues here. They're really specific consents. Are they going to just port over?
0: Land Farm.
12: Thank you, Madam Chair. Really pleased to take a first call on wildlife permits, because I was unable to take a call on coastal matters, water conservation orders, farm environment plans or precautionary principles. So really appreciate being able to speak to this one in particular. And that's because it is a novel new aspect which is introduced through this bill. And what I'm really interested to pick up on specifically in Schedule 2 is Clause 4. This is in Part 1 of Schedule 2A, where the permit authority may request advice from the department. And that refers to the Department of Conservation, which is a good thing. Now, the concern here with them asking the department for advice is that later in the clause, it makes it really clear that the department is under no obligation to provide advice under this clause. And this comes squarely back to the fact that the Department of Conservation, who does hold the expertise to understand what wildlife approvals and the implications are for the often highly endangered biodiversity where the developments or activities are going to impact, they not only have the expertise, but the protective purpose in their own legislation and oversight to enable that to be the best possible information. Now, the problem and the concern, which I'm really interested in hearing the member's response to, is if DOC, they may either choose not to, I don't know why they would choose not to, but they may choose not to. They may also be unable to because they are under strict resourcing capacity where budget cuts have, you know, really crippled their ability to respond to these things. They may be simply unable to respond to these requests from the permitting authority. Now, what I'm really interested to hear the member advise, particularly those who submitted on this, but also the councils who are going to be tasked with undertaking this new role, what is their recourse there? Are they then, you know, implicated that they have to make a decision no matter what, even if they don't have adequate advice from DOC? What is their recourse? And I think what's really concerning with it, and I'd love to hear the Minister comment specifically on this, is that councils themselves will also be under extreme resource capacity issues, particularly when it comes to the rates cap that this government are putting in place.
13: We're moving on. That's a completely different matter. I want the questions to relate.
12: Thank you. It's about the capacity. I'm not going to say anything else about it. It was the example about the capacity of councils, which we know is strained. Thank you, Madam Chair.
13: Simon Court.
11: Respond to a couple of questions to the member. I don't know, William's questions about airports. The question was around, do existing permits need for wildlife, birds that might be in an airport precinct? Those permits do not need to transfer. There's an existing permit. It stays where it is. It doesn't need to transfer into the new system or be reissued. If they wanted to apply for a wildlife permit under the provisions of the Natural Environment Bill for something else, some other activity, that would be a matter for them to decide under which legislation they applied under. In response to Member Lamfarm's question, in relation to 2.4, Schedule 2.4, Permit Authority may request advice from the Department. If members concerned about Department of Conservation resourcing, I've answered a question in relation to question on Rachel Brookings' question on 24.3A, which provides for the department to be able to recover the costs of giving advice. So in that respect, that should not be a barrier to seeking advice. But I've been advised that that Clause 4.2, the department's under no obligation to provide advice under this clause because this legislation cannot compel the department to do something. But I think it's entirely reasonable to anticipate that where advice is sought for a matter that crosses the threshold of where it's important, DOC would be able to provide that advice and recover the costs of it.
13: Land Farm.
12: Thank you, Madam Chair. Thank you to the member for relaying that. What I am interested is about the transfer of the function once the consent or the activity is actually granted, and this is my next question on wildlife permits, because my understanding is that once the activity is granted, all the compliance and enforcement actually sits with the regional council. So that means there's no authority for DOC in that space. So what I'm interested in understanding from the member is what is the mechanism for the regional council to either be resourced or advised from DOC about what adequate monitoring and compliance would look like for that? And what is DOC's role, if anything, because my understanding is that they'd be completely hands-off from that point, but do they have any oversight? Because what we understand about these wildlife permit pathways is that they're entirely at the discretion of the applicant whether they go down the Department of Conservation route or the council approval route. Now, should that be something that is really clarified in these acts that there should be or could be an oversight role for DOC so that it's not just passed over to under-resourced councils?
13: Simon Court.
11: Madam Chair, resourcing is a matter for the organisation, but let's be clear, and I mentioned this in my opening comments in response to questions about this matter. This provision retains key Wildlife Act protections, including safeguards for species viability, local populations, threatened or at-risk wildlife, and decision makers must consider relevant Department of Conservation guidance and advice. And I would expect if there was advice forthcoming about a monitoring regime and potentially an adaptive management regime or whatever it was, that would be incorporated by the consenting authority into conditions. And of course, any adverse effects must be addressed.
13: Hu Hana Linden.
14: Madam Chair, I was like Mr. Chair, sorry. Aroha mai. I'm wanting to clarify around wildlife approvals, and in particular, if we go to page 272 for Schedule 2A in the decision-making framework, to clause 16,
15: where there's a requirement for a notification of a relevant iwi authority or post-settlement governance entity. So wanting to explore...
13: Please limit the noise to my right.
15: So wanting to explore clause 16 in relation to the notification of the iwi authority or the PSGE. Now, in this clause 16, 1, 2, 1 and 2, it talks about the fact that the permit authority must notify in any iwi authority or PSGE about the application for a wildlife approval if it considers that the notification is required to give effect to a treaty settlement redress. Now, I wanted to ask, there's a couple of questions that I want to ask on in relation to this, because there's an assumption here that mana whenua or iwi of the rohe all are settled. And so therefore, is this a limiting factor, the way that we are posing this part of the legislation where it's focused on iwi authorities and post-settlement governance entities, and you'll only be notified if it's related to settlement redress? Because even if you do have a settlement and your treaty settlement redress may not be relevant to this, should you still not be notified? But then what if you aren't settled? What if you aren't settled? And I think about us in the north, there's quite a few that don't have settlements. But we are active in this space, and we have a council-crown relationships established, and we are recognised with crown mandates. Should we still not be advised for this purpose? So if I can just ask a couple of questions with the member to carry on this line
13: questioning. He was just jumping up to answer your question. Simon Court.
11: Madam Chair, I'm not familiar with the particular circumstances or status of the groups that the member described, but under 16.1, a permit authority must notify any relevant iwi authority or post-settlement governance entity. So I expect there will be provision for authorities that aren't PSGEs, but again... we're trying to be as definitive as possible about what the obligations are on decision makers. It's pretty clear in that clause.
13: Who, Hannah London?
15: With this line of questioning, because it makes an assumption that the Māori relationship with the Crown is just based on treaty settlement alone. But we know that we have...
13: Members saying that's not correct, so maybe we might clarify.
15: Yeah, I guess because it's not
13: before,
15: explicit.
13: Just before the member carries on, the member and the chair said no, so I think we want to clarify, because I don't want you to go down a line of questioning that isn't correct.
11: Madam Chair, it does refer to post-settlement governance entities, in other words, settled iwi. But it also makes explicit provision in 16.1 that any relevant iwi authority, so there is obviously the opportunity there for organisations that aren't PSGEs.
15: Thank you, and I appreciate that because...
13: Hannah London.
15: Thank you, Madam Chair. Because I appreciate that because there are many that have operated under the previous RMA regime who were recognised as iwi, and I'd like to note... entities such as Patu Harakeke Te Iwi Trust Board or Te Runanga o Ngāti Hine, these entities have had recognised RMA iwi status for a really long time. So that gives comfort to the fact that they could still be considered iwi authorities in this space. But also in terms of the way that if we go to number two here, so 16 number two, if a permit authority notifies any iwi authority or PSGE, the permit authority must notify the applicant in the manner prescribed in the regulations. Oh, and then it's scrubbed out if it decides to do so. So, okay, it's going to happen because it's scrubbed out. But I want to go over and consider or bring to light the voice of iwi of Te Waipounamu, particularly Ngāti Kuia of Te Tauihu o Te Waka, who shared in their submissions to the Select Committee where it had grave concerns that the proposal to transfer the wildlife Act authorisations away from the Department of Conservation, a system which the iwi was used to and comfortable with. If it was transferred and there was a lesser obligation with respect to te tiriti or waitangi, they would have grave concerns because fundamentally the importance of wildlife authorisations should be a requirement of the te tiriti relationship anyhow. And that was emphasised also by Te Runanga o Ngaitahu, who shared that giving effect to te tiriti o waitangi should remain a principal obligation of decision making when it comes to taonga such as wildlife, whatever side of the continuum we go to.
13: Simon Court.
11: Madam Speaker, look, I apologise to the member in my previous answer in relation to relevant iwi authority post-settlement governance entity. I have been advised that relevant iwi authorities are associated with post-settlement governance entities. So on that basis, there is no additional provision for this clause to apply to other groups. So I apologise to the member. Did not mean to mislead her. I just misunderstood what those terms meant. In response to the question the member raised about concerns that groups might have, they're familiar with the Department of Conservation process, but not familiar with this process. Look, we are providing this additional process through this legislation. It's a dedicated wildlife approvals process that can be processed alongside natural resource permits, and wild groups might not be familiar with this process. We intend that it addresses the same issues, provides for the same processes, and there will be an opportunity for them to engage.
15: Chair, can I finish? Linden. Thank you. Just in closing, to round off this then, because we've had a bit of discussion around what is the definition of the iwi authority yesterday, last night and today. So it's great to hear from the member and the chair confirming that an iwi authority is associated with settlement. So therefore, and we heard last night that large natural groupings that have a mandate with the Crown who might be entering into negotiations won't be recognised, because that was clarified last night, will not be recognised for the purposes of these bills and the new system as iwi authorities. That was confirmed last night in the planning bill. So hapu groupings that are moving together who have a Crown mandate will not be recognised as iwi authorities. Groupings that have been moving through the RMA process over a number of years, solid 20 years odd, I talk about Patu Harakeke again and Whangarei and Te Runanga o Ngāti Hine as examples, they have been operating as iwi authorities under the Resource Management Act for a long time, but they will be excluded and being defined as an iwi authority in the Natural Environment Bill. And we are limiting and narrowing the scope of what iwi authorities are, because it's all based on settlement now. Is that how we are now in terms of the Crown Māori relationship? It's only those that are settled.
11: Madam Chair.
13: That's what I'm called.
11: I've been advised that this clause in the description here applies only to these Wildlife Act matters.
13: Arena Williams.
10: I want to take us to 169 on page 146. I am jumping ahead, but the reason I want to get to this part is because the natural resource permits have something I'm particularly interested in, which is the bond regime. The bond regime is going to work in a different way, I think, under the new provisions, because it allows councils to have this sort of ongoing interest in consents as they are intended to play out. You have these consents which are either conditional, that's in the first part of the Act, and that's a slightly different kind of creature than the consents that exist at the moment. But the bond regime is something that carries over from the RMA. There are particular ways that this is different. The first is that in the members' version, the bond regimes conditions are set out in secondary legislation, so they're not kept in the primary legislation, so they can be changed. So I imagine that's how he's going to make sure that they work with those consents, which can be updated across time. But there are two things that bonds might be able to apply to. They're very underused in the RM system as it is now. So hopefully this will be a bigger feature of the system now that there is like conditional consents. Decommissioning is one. If you're a quarry owner and you want to move out of owning that quarry, and you might have a bond with the council so that if you fold up your company, you've still indemnified the council for the cost of the cleanup, say. Or there's a second one, and this is what I'm asking about because it's new, is stormwater. Is the member in the chair intending to be able to use like conditional consenting and bonds to be able to consent more flexibly for things like stormwater and water provision and housing development? These are things where councils actually effectively do this in practice, where councils with a very large housing developer are able to say to that housing developer that they have confidence that they'll stand behind their development and to be able to provide the stormwater works. I want to be able to do that. Can this do that?
11: Madam Chair, the question the member asked, as far as it relates to housing developments, this legislation is a natural environment bill, so I can't provide any advice on that. But what I can say is that the bond regime is essentially the same as the RMA, but broader powers to improve other financial assurances are in Schedule 8, set out in Schedule 8. Of the planning bill. Bush.
13: Yeah, there's a lot of talking going on over there. I'm just trying to get this answer really quick from Simon Court because the minister's in the house and he needs to be in the chair.
16: Oh, sorry. Yes.
13: And it was because I knew that Simon Court had heard the question. But you are right, there was a lot of noise. Yep, we're all good.
11: You're good. You're good, Minister.
13: We'll swap now.
11: Minister, hot seat.
13: Simon Court can take a call from over there, but the minister must be here. So, had you finished, Simon Court?
11: Madam Chair, in response to the question from the chair, I had completed my answer.
13: Okay, that's great. Thank you, Dr. Lawrence Yunnan.
9: Thank you, Madam Chair. I have a question for the minister regarding Schedule 2A. So, this is section clause 128. But I specifically want to ask a question on clause 3F of Schedule 2A. Now, my understanding is, so in this case, you are applying for wildlife approval, and F talks about, in terms of catch, hold, or kill an animal, identify relevant animal ethics processes. But when we saw in the Wildlife Authorization Amendment Act 2025, the Director General may grant an authority under now the new Section 53A of the Wildlife Act to allow for, that authorizes the killing of wildlife that is incidental. And in this case, incidental is defined as something that is unavoidable but foreseeable as carrying out a lawful activity. So I guess my question to the minister is, if a person is able to get the Director General to grant an authority now under 53A of the Wildlife Act, why bother applying for wildlife approval, particularly when around 3F in terms of the killing of wildlife? What is the difference then between the two processes in that case? So just for reference, the particular clause in the Wildlife Act that I'm looking at is now in the Wildlife Act 53A, and it was something that was added in the Wildlife Authorization Amendment Act 2025.
13: Madam Chair.
12: Lan Pham. Thank you, Madam Chair. I want to keep moving.
13: Just a moment to the member. Please take those conversations outside.
17: Kia ora.
13: Lan Pham.
12: Thank you, Madam Chair. I want to keep moving through out of Schedule 2A back into the main part of the bill, specifically on Clause 140 of Part 4. And this is about Council's requests for further information. And there's this new clause about the permit authority being able to request further information from an applicant only once in relation to one application. Now, it says unless, and there are two provisos to that, where the applicant agrees and also where the information provided by the applicant changes the permit authority's understanding of the effects, and also where the applicant changes the proposal to which the application relates. Now, this is all really sensible stuff. What I'm really interested in is this once limitation, because what we know from these council processes is that there are genuine things that pop up that are outside of those three considerations in 2A, A, B and C. And what I'm also interested in understanding from the Minister is this regardless of scale? So does it not matter whether the activity is simply something minor or a massive development? And I think that ironing this out would be really helpful for local authorities in terms of not unduly constraining them from actually obtaining the information that they need to be able to make a good decision. So I'm really interested in the Minister's response to that in terms of further information. I want to also touch on further in the bill at Clause 146. And this is where, this is about notification requirements. And in the planning bill, there's a different threshold for when consents actually have to be notified. And under the planning bill, it's when they are more than minor, they have more than minor effects. But under the Natural Environment Bill, it is only where they have significant effects. Now, surely the general understanding of the aspects of the domains in which the Natural Environment Bill, where we have common pools of resources and our shared environment, surely this warrants more public involvement than for, say, sort of urban frictions and tensions managed under the planning bill. So why is there that sort of opposite of what you would expect when it comes to public participation in what we understand can be serious implications when it comes to activities and development under this Act? That's my next question. Thanks, Madam Chair.
0: Honourable Minister.
16: Very briefly, in relation to Lawrence Shunan's questions about the Wildlife Act, it's a different, I'm advised, it's a different pathway to get the same kind of authorisation under the Natural Environment Act, only we're also getting a permit. In relation to Ms. Farm's first question, the general policy position here is that the bills require further information requests being proportionate to the scale and significance of the effects of the activity can generally only occur once, and I think I heard the member say that that all seemed like sensible stuff. It's a constant source of frustration for people, the constant RFIs and backwards and forwards. It's a nightmare. So we're trying to limit that down. But there needs to be exceptions in that they are laid out in the relevant clause. So that, like, the applicant can agree, for example. So it may be that the consent authority comes back and says, well, listen, the further information is required here for us to process it properly. And if the applicant agrees, and, you know, two parties voluntarily choosing to consent together is happy days. In relation to the question around the significance threshold, that's a deliberate policy decision. Made because we think significance is the appropriate threshold.
0: Land Farm.
12: This is a really great example that the minister's just given about, you know, it's happy days if the applicant agrees. The concern, and what I think is quite well known with a lot of these consenting processes and decisions made by councils, there is often individuals who are much less forthcoming with agreeing to providing further information. And when I was saying this will look sensible, I was talking about the criteria that was actually set out. On the face of it, the criteria is good, but what I'm concerned about is those gaps and why we would unnecessarily constrain councils for genuine reasons that pop up. And I'm thinking particularly, you know, the minister and the government have been happy to put, for example, in the procedural principles, some general guidance around being pragmatic, being solution-focused, whatever. Couldn't this be a place where something directive like that actually guides this without unduly constraining councils to actually be part of that back and forth to make sure that they have the best possible information to make a decision? Now, I'm happy to move on, unless the minister wants to respond.
16: I think the member's right. I mean, you know, at the risk of sort of stating the obvious, it's in the interests of people who wish to get permits to supply all the right information, and if they choose not to, well, that's on them.
12: Madam Chair. Thank you, Madam Chair. I'm moving on now to Clause 166, and this is something that has been removed from these new versions of the bills. And what's been hugely disappointing about this removal is this clause is the precautionary principle. And I'm really interested in hearing from the minister the justification for its removal. Now, I note specifically...
16: Which clause, sorry?
12: That, so it would, it's in between 165 and 167, but it's been deleted from the minister's amendment paper. And so it's not there anymore.
14: It's removed.
12: So my question to the minister specifically about that is, my understanding is that the precautionary principle is something that has been developed in case law rather than being explicit in the RMA. So there is no change there. But when the bills were first introduced and what people submitted on was appreciating the fact that the precautionary principle would be there as a backstop to the fact that there are other erosions of environmental protections. So what is the minister's response, given the removal of that precautionary principle? What is his perception of what are the backstop safeguards when, you know, you don't have enough information, when things are uncertain, there's risks of significant impacts? What is the minister's perception of that?
14: Honourable Minister.
16: Just a bit more on the significant threshold I said before around public notification. It's consistent with the enabling nature of the system, and our view is it will encourage participation earlier on in the system, and of course it will include standards and plans as well. In relation to the precautionary principle, there were concerns about how it would operate in practice, given that some degree of uncertainty is inherent in many natural resource use activities. Removing the principle does not remove environmental protection. Decision makers will still need to use evidence, manage risks, and apply the protections in the legislation and national direction. For example, the bill provides for adaptive management where there is uncertainty about an activity's effects, which the member can find in Clause 167. It allows activities to proceed in stages with baseline information, monitoring, reporting, and clear environmental triggers. Where monitoring shows risks are greater than anticipated, activities can be modified, scaled back, paused, or ultimately discontinued. This approach enables appropriate development while ensuring environmental risks are actively managed and irreversible effects are avoided. Precaution can still be applied where appropriate through national instruments, which can direct when and how precaution should be applied for particular resources, activities or places. We felt that was a better approach than a simple statutory statement around endorsing the precautionary principle. The devil, as always with this stuff, is in the detail.
13: Ordinary Kaipara.
17: Madam Chair, my understanding of Part 4 is that it decides who's heard, what can be heard, ignored, and who receives the right to use the resource, which are actually tiriti questions, and they're not merely processing concerns. The clauses from 126 to 137, applications, prior consultation and priority...
13: I'll be the judge of where we go to. We allowed Larne Farm to skip forward. Aurini Kaipara has been trying to take a call for a little while.
17: Thank you. Thank you. And it's just really this part here. And it's around... The concern really is around clause 129... clause 129 says prior consultation is not required. However, clause 136, priority rules, risk perpetuating first in advantage, which to my understanding and to the understanding of the House, that means the priority goes to whoever a complete application for a scarce natural resource, such as fresh water, they pretty much get it first. So... With that in mind, clause 136 priority rules risking perpetuating first in advantage and excluding exclusion of mana whenua interests. My question to the minister really is, why does clause 129 expressly remove a prior consultation requirement where taonga or settlement interests may be affected? And then when must an applicant engage the relevant iwi or hapu before design is fixed? And the reason for that question is because the real concern is, you know, notification after lodgement isn't equivalent to partnership while options remain open. That's a genuine concern from iwi that have been talking directly to us.
13: Honourable Minister.
16: Clause 129 is a carryover from the RMA, and the key is to get these things into plans, and it's not really relevant in relation to the treaty, because there are other provisions in both bills around treaty obligations through settlements and also Maori interests through national instruments, and then the obligations contained in the goals and then the national policy direction and the standards that flow from the goals in relation to Maori interests.
13: Dr. Lawrence Shunan.
9: Thank you, Madam Chair.
13: I know you can be very quick and concise.
9: Yep, I've got three quick questions.
13: Thank you.
9: The first one is, just want to thank the Minister for his response around the interaction with Wildlife Act. A quick follow-up question on that. If both are the same path to the same goal, what would likely be people choose? For example, is there a preference? Is one more costly than the other? For example, I just want to check then, what is the likelihood of people choosing one path over the other? I'm going to move on to clause 148, and this is 1482CA and 1493BA. Both of them has included this new area, which is around, the new definition has been included around controlled activity. I wanted to check, in those cases, how different then should a permit authority in those two clauses would consider the restricted discretionary activity differently from a controlled activity? Because from what I'm

0: one considered natural resource, the interpretation of natural resources as a synonym for natural environment.
1: I'll just deal with the first question. I'll come back on the other two. In answer to the first question, what will people choose? I mean, it's over to applicants, but the Natural Environment Bill provides a one-stop shop, so why would you not just choose that?
2: Honourable Rachel Brooken.
3: Madam Chair, I've got a small contribution to make on 164 and 164A that goes to my published Amendment 747 and relates to the references to Section 79. Of course, we'll remember the Section 79. So I'm at page 142.
2: These references here.
3: And Section 79 is in a different part, and it's the Minister's override of limits, if the limits even exist. And we had a long discussion in the other part, and it turns out not even, maybe. Maybe we'll have environmental limits. But if there is an environmental limit, then the Minister at Section 79 can get around them. And my amendment here is to delete that reference to Section 79, because I also had another amendment to delete all of Section 79. So given
2: Sorry, can you give me the number of your amendment?
3: 747.
2: Thank you.
3: So given that we're on matters for which permit must not be granted, it would be good if that would include just a simple breach of an environmental limit. And I think, given that we've had the discussion that we had in the earlier part, we know that these environmental limits are highly unlikely to ever occur, and so there's no need to have an exception to the requirement to the inability to grant a permit if there's a breach. So my question is, if the Minister will agree with me that a breach is a breach, don't worry about an exception, because it's so unlikely to ever happen anyway in his dastardly scheme.
2: Honourable Minister.
1: Dastardly is a bit strong. I'll put that down to 11:28 p.m. at night. I mean, I think we had a discussion in question time about this. I can't remember who it was. I had four questions to deal with today. It was a line, was it? Rightio. The amendment the member's proposing is inconsistent with government policy, so we won't be supporting it. It would mean, for example, the government would not be able to set standards that enable significant infrastructure or enable activities that have net public benefits that would otherwise breach environmental limits, and I'd refer the member to Section 79 that she was talking about. In relation to Mr. Shunan's questions, the third one is a drafting issue between natural resources and natural environment. And in relation to his second question around controlled activities, the difference is that you have to grant controlled activities, whereas restricted discretionary, there are limited reasons to decline, and then the plans provide further directions in relation to that.
2: Puhana Linden.
4: Very much. I wanted to, it's great we've got the Minister here, wanted to ask about page 145, which is part 4, 167A, related to Te Ture Whai Mana, or Te Awa o Waikato. And I never got a chance earlier in the day, but it's good that we're here now, and we've got this provision in part 4 to explore this. So the tribes of the Waikato and Waipa rivers have reached out to this side of the house, and we've enjoyed their company today. Great advocates, I have to say. They rolled out and shared with us correspondence that they had met with the Minister on the 14th of August, and the there were proposals that were agreed to in terms of what happened in the planning bill previously for Te Ture Whai Mana, and I wanted to speak to this one here in 167A as another really good example of how the Crown has listened and has worked with iwi groupings on wording that was agreeable between parties. Now.

0: What we experienced previously with the planning bill amendment, they had understood that these agreed amendments were to be appendices to what was to be voted on, but that kind of didn't occur. Rather, it was within the bundle. I'm wanting to explore with the Minister a way whereby which I appreciate the advocacy of the iwi group that came together and met with us in this side of the House, and their advocacy around our need to tautoko te ture whai mana and the agreed words that have been negotiated with the Minister. If the Minister would consider clauses particular to te ture whai mana being pulled out as maybe an appendices to this, or put it as a schedule of some sort, so we can actually show some tautoko for the goodwill that the Minister has shown towards Ngāti Raukawa, Tenehenehe Nui, Te Arawa, Waikato Tainui, Tūwharetua, the grouping that has been advocating for quite some time to uphold the treaty settlement and the health and well-being of Waikato and Waipa.
1: Honourable Minister.
2: Madam Chair, I'm pleased you've had a good kōrero with my good friends, the River Iwi. I also have enjoyed fellowship with them quite a bit. Hey? What's that? Tuku Morgan is Matua Morgan is Gandalf.
1: Let's not go there. That was provoked. We'll carry on with the question.
2: Tim Hansard. Now I'm going to live to regret that one. I'm not really sure what the member's asking, because firstly, appendices are, there's no such thing as appendices in bills. There's schedules, but to be honest, the schedules are way less kind of prominent and significant than actual primary, you know, clauses and legislation that become sections. So, I mean, we've reached an agreement with the River Iwi in relation to Te Whai Mana, as the member says, and you know, I'm really proud of that, and it reflects the good faith obligations entered into by the Crown over many years, and it's there in black and white. And not just in 167A, but in a variety of other statutory provisions in the planning bill and also the natural environment bill. So I think it's pretty good. The member might want to expand a bit further, but I don't think burying it in a schedule is likely to be that. Well, it certainly doesn't have any legal change, for starters, and actually PCO work out what the appropriate provisions are, and I'm really comfortable having it in the primary, like the primary bill rather than the schedule.
1: Uhana London?
0: I guess I'm wanting to ask for an opportunity for us to look for a way whereby we can actually vote for something in favour. And it's nearly midnight.
2: You can vote for the bill. Join the journey of change.
1: Lan Farm. Lawrence Yunan, I thought you told me you had three questions before and you asked them. Lan Farm.
3: Madam Chair, thank you. I'm really keen to touch on some aspects of public participation, or lack of public participation it might be, and these relate to Clause 146, which is about notification requirements if the previous section around mandatory public notification does not apply. And then also, and I've got an amendment paper, amendment number 720 around that. And the reason why I'm proposing these amendments, Madam Chair, I'm interested in the Minister's comments on this, is that yes, this entire framework is moving to a much more permissive and enabling framework. I can absolutely understand that. Where I'm concerned about that, and from the past few decades where I have been involved in not only council processes but RMA processes, I've seen time and time again it demonstrated how valuable elements of public participation can be to making good decisions. And so I'm really keen to offer the Minister an option in both of these clauses, firstly, where public notification could be permitted if there are more than minor adverse effects on the environment. That would be the first aspect of it. And the second aspect, which I'm proposing in clause 152, is that this bill introduces what's called essentially a qualifying resident test, where you can only make a submission on a publicly notified application if you are actually resident in that area. Now, what we know about the jurisdictions that we have across the country is that people's interests, people's connection to place don't abide by, for example, district council or city or regional boundaries. Often, you know, you have people who are living on the edges of whatever boundary, and the concern is that this is going to be a real barrier to their genuine participation in the places that they love, the places that they're connected to, the places they may work in, live in. You know, this is potentially a barrier. And so this amendment paper would be bringing into line what we heard so clearly from submitters, including the Parliamentary Commissioner for the Environment, about not unduly restricting the participation when it comes to public notification. It's already met those thresholds that public notification is necessary. Why limit it unnecessarily to qualifying residents? And I'm keen to hear the Minister's response to that. Thank you, Madam Chair.
1: Dr. Lawrence Yunnan.
4: Thank you, Madam Chair. I was simply referring to you. I had three questions for that particular call. I do have more questions for this part.
1: Shame the member didn't clarify that at the time, but I'll let you do some final questions.
4: All right. Madam Chair, I am moving on, so I finished
1: so
4: off.
1: So am I.
4: I finished off the 156 previously. So I'm on 162. This is applicant's compliance history. Now, I know that there was a comparable section in the planning bill. However, I think even in the planning bill, and certainly here, one of the questions we haven't asked is what happens when there have been, let's say, infringement or notices or convictions, etc. If the person is overseas, or in this case, it talks about convictions under this Act, but what I'm not seeing in this particular bill is what happens if an applicant, whether they're a natural person or not, had comparable offences or convictions in an overseas jurisdiction. Would the permit authority need to check other things, or would that be, for example, covered under the Overseas Investment Act or et cetera? I just want to check, you know, because it occurred to me what, you know, if that is something that is comparable from an overseas conviction. So I am going to move on to the next section, which is, I'm actually going to speak on my colleague Lan Pham's amendment paper. This is amendment paper 671. And essentially, for this particular amendment paper, we know that the previous clause 166 have been removed as a result, which is around precautionary principles where information is uncertain or inadequate. And we just think that this section is actually quite important and should be reinserted in here around the precautionary principles for consideration. So I want to check with the Minister if the Minister would be open to...
1: I'm sure the Minister answered...
3: I think I have covered that.
4: You have covered that in 166?
3: Yeah.
4: Okay. In that case, ignore that question.
1: Honourable Minister wants to...
4: Okay. Thank you.
2: It doesn't cover overseas convictions. No, it doesn't. No, it covers what it says in the section. Well, it's not covered, is the short answer. It's not covered. The law, I mean...
5: Sometimes you're wrong.
2: I love your ability to. I'm thinking of rabbits, and warrens and furrows and like, I admire it. Even if I find it aggravating, a big part of me finds it admirable. But the, you know, as I'm sure the member's discovering from his voluminous committee stage debates, cannot cover everything. Does not cover overseas convictions. Maybe it should. Maybe there's an amendment to come, but it doesn't. In relation to Larne Farm's amendment and other discussions, which I think we've had a couple of times now around thresholds of public notifications, the significant threshold for public notification, as I said earlier, reflects a deliberate policy choice. Changing it would not align with the government's objectives for notification. There are fewer opportunities to participate in permit processes, and that's designed to encourage participation earlier in the system in natural instruments and plans. And affected in relation to her point around affected persons, out of district, I'm advised, out of district or regions, out of district or the region, people can still be subject to targeted notification and they can still participate. But you know, we've got a clear policy intent, so the people in Waipakarau don't submit on things that, that don't have anything to do with where they live.
1: Miles Anderson.
5: I move that debate on this question now close.
1: The question is that debate on this question now close. All those in favour say aye.
6: Aye.
1: Contrary, no.
6: Aye.
1: The ayes have it. Party vote is called, please, Clark.
7: New Zealand National.
8: 48 in favour.
7: New Zealand Labour.
9: 34 votes opposed.
7: Green Party of Aotearoa, New Zealand.
4: 15 votes opposed.
7: ACT New Zealand.
10: 11 in favour.
7: New Zealand First.
11: 8 votes in favour.
7: Te Pāti Māori.
12: Hei te pōti whakahē.
7: Takuta Ferris. Māori Menuka Pakini.
4: 1 vote opposed. And sorry, apologies, just to correct, Greens Party vote is 14 opposed, not 15.
1: 14.
11: Yep.
1: The ayes are 67, the noes are 50. The question is agreed. Question is that the Minister's amendments to Part 4 set out on AP number 710 be agreed to. All those in favour say aye.
6: Aye.
1: To the contrary, no.
6: No.
1: The ayes have it. Party voters called, please, Clark.
7: New Zealand National.
8: 48 in favour.
7: New Zealand Labour.
9: 34 votes opposed.
7: Green Party of Aotearoa, New Zealand.
4: Te kauma whanga po te whakahe.
7: ACT New Zealand.
10: 11 in favour.
7: New Zealand First.
11: 8 votes in favour.
7: Te Pāti Māori.
12: Kotahi te pōti whakahē.
7: Takuta Ferris. Māori Menu Ka Pakini.
4: Kotahi te pōti whakahē.
1: The ayes are 67, the noes are 50. The question is agreed. Question is that Honourable Rachel Brookings' tabled amendment deleting clause 128 be agreed to. All those in favour say aye.
6: Aye.
1: Contrary, no.
6: No.
1: The noes have it.
6: Aye.
1: Party vote called, please, Clark.
7: New Zealand National.
8: 48 opposed.
7: New Zealand Labour.
9: 34 votes in favour.
7: Green Party of Aotearoa, New Zealand.
4: Te kauma whā ngā pōti whakaae.
7: ACT New Zealand.
10: 11 opposed.
7: New Zealand First.
11: 8 opposed.
7: Te Pāti Māori.
12: Ko tahi te pōti whakai.
7: Takuta Ferris. Māori Menu Ka Pakini.
4: Ko tahi te pōti whakai.
1: The ayes are 50, the noes are 67. The question is not agreed. The question is that Larne Farm's amendment replacing clause 146.6a set out on AP number 720 be agreed to. All those in favour say aye.
6: Aye.
1: Contrary, no.
6: No.
1: The noes have it.
6: Aye.
1: Party voters called, please, Clark.
7: New Zealand National.
8: 48 opposed.
7: New Zealand Labour.
9: 34 votes in favour.
7: Green Party of Aotearoa, New Zealand.
8: Te koma whā ngā poti whakaae.
7: New Zealand.
10: 11 opposed.
7: New Zealand first.
11: 8 votes opposed.
7: Te pāti Māori.
12: Ko tahi te poti whakaae.
7: Tākuta Ferris.
8: Ko tahi te poti...
7: Māori meno kapakingi.
8: Ko tahi te poti whakaae.
1: The ayes are 50, the noes are 67. The question is not agreed. Land Farm's amendment replacing clause 152.1 set out on AP number 719 is out of order as being inconsistent with a previous decision of the committee. Land Farm's amendment to clause 156.1 set out on AP number 681 is out of order as being inconsistent with a previous decision of the committee. Land Farm's amendments to clauses 164 and 164A set out on AP number 683 are out of order as being inconsistent with a previous decision of the committee. Honourable Rachel Brookings' amendments deleting clauses 1641, C, I and 164A set out on AP number 747 are out of order as being inconsistent with a previous decision of the committee. The question is that Land Farm's amendment inserting clause 166 set out on AP number 671 be agreed to. All those in favour say aye.
6: Aye.
1: Contrary, no.
6: No.
1: The noes have it.
6: Aye, sir.
1: Party vote called, please, Clark.
7: New Zealand National.
0: 48 opposed.
7: New Zealand Labour.
9: 34 votes in favour.
7: Green Party of Aotearoa, New Zealand.
8: Te kauma whā ngā poti whakaae.
7: Act New Zealand.
10: 11 opposed.
7: New Zealand first.
11: 8 votes opposed.
7: Te pāti Māori.
12: Ko tahi te pōti whakaae.
7: Tākuta Ferris. Māori meno kapakingi.
8: Ko tahi te pōti whakaae.
1: The ayes are 50, the noes are 67. The question is not agreed. Honourable Rachel Brookings' amendment inserting new subpart 7 of part 4 set out on AP number 746 is out of order as being inconsistent with a previous decision of the committee. The question is that part 4 as amended stand part. All those in favour say aye.
6: Aye.
1: Contrary, no.
6: No.
1: The ayes have it.
6: No, sir.
1: Party vote is called, please, Clark.
7: New Zealand National.
0: 48 in favour.
7: New Zealand Labour.
9: 34 votes opposed.
7: Green Party of Aotearoa, New Zealand.
8: Te kauma whā ngā poti whakahē.
7: New Zealand.
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7: Te pāti Māori.
12: Ko tahi te pōti whakahē.
7: Tākuta Ferris. Māori meno kapakingi.
8: Ko tahi te pōti whakahē.
1: The ayes are 67, the noes are 50. The question is agreed. Members, we come now to part 5, which is the debate on clauses 215 to 241, key roles. And the question is that part 5 stand part. Land Farm.
3: Thank you, Madam Chair. I'm really interested in going to clause 219A. And this is about the delegation of functions by the Minister to the EPA. So this is about the function to actually monitor the implementation and effectiveness of this Act. And that includes regulations in force under it and national instruments. And I'm really interested to hear from the Minister, because I was quite surprised to see this clause in here. And it is a new clause that has come in the government's last minute amendments.
2: Which clause?
3: 219A on page 174. So why I'm interested in this is because earlier, and I can't remember where in the bill, but earlier in the bill, there is a function for MCERT to assess the effectiveness and the efficiency of the bills. And so I'm interested as to what the differences are here, because there's very little detail, and when you're sort of further splitting these things across both MCERT and the EPA, I think it would be really helpful to understand, particularly when it comes to the assessment of the effectiveness and implementation, why has there been this division and where have they landed on?
2: I'm advised it's a carryover from the RMA, so it's just clarifies the delegation to the EPA. It's a carryover from the RMA existing provisions.
3: So, Madam Chair,
1: Barn Farm.
3: So, I'm interested in that because is that therefore unnecessary duplication? Like, what is actually the function of this versus what the CE of MCERT has now been tasked to in quite some detail about the functions and efficiencies? I think that if there is going to be this role for the EPA, which again is another agency that we know is under considerable constraints, why? And I think we should be able to answer that and understand that rather than just chuck it in here.
1: Honourable Rachel Brooking.
11: I'm moving further forward, and this is related to the transfers and the wherever that is, transfer of powers at 232. So I'm on page 179 of the Minister's Amendment, and I want to talk briefly about the transfer of powers and the joint management agreements and then iwi participation agreements. So these sort of back end of part five. For a long time, there have been these provisions, section 33 and the joint management provisions in the Resource Management Act that can include going to an iwi authority. Now, they're not included in these powers before us. That's gone. And also the mana whakahono arohi that are more recent, it came in under Nick Smith, Honourable Nick Smith, those have also gone. Now, the Minister will say the legislation has changed remarkably after the Select Committee process happened. He came to think that.
2: That's not unusual.
11: But the iwi participation agreements are now included. So, simple question, do the iwi participation agreements allow for the equivalent of section 33 of the RMA transfer of powers now in 232 and joint management agreements in 236? Simple question, I think I know the answer, and it's a very sad day, Madam Chair.
1: Honourable Minister.
2: Oh, I've just dropped my good blue pen. My apologies.
1: Do you want one?
2: No, I'm good. Thank you. In relation to 219A, thank you. I'm not really sure what the member's getting at. 219A is as a carryover from the RMA. It's a may. It's not a must. It's a may delegate to the EPA. Needs to be read in the light of 219, which is a delegation of functions by ministers or chief executives. Both these provisions are standard provisions when it comes to complicated statutory schemes and regulatory schemes. In relation to Rachel Brooking's question, she is right that iwi authorities are excluded from transfer of powers, and no, the answer is IPAs or iwi participation agreements cannot authorise the transfers of powers.
1: Dr. Lawrence, you know, I'm very short. Just looking at the clock, because some of us have to go to bed and you have to write more policy.
2: Oh, please.
8: Okay.
1: I'll take a quick question.
8: I just want to check, just following on from the previous question, I want to check in this case, just clarifying, would a joint committee appointed under Clause 30, so this is Clause 231C, would a joint committee need to be, this might be a basic question, are they elected or are they also can be appointed?
2: No, they're elected.
8: Are they elected?
3: Okay. Thank you.
1: Members, the time has come for me to leave the chair. The House will resume at, the committee will resume at 9 a.m.
13: This evening, the House has been debating the committee stage of the Natural Environment Bill. And that ends our broadcast from Parliament for this evening. We'll be back when the House resumes at 9 o'clock later on this morning. Until then, we now rejoin RNZ National.

0: who I loved. They're probably my favourite, like, sort of girl group of, like, the 2000s. Yeah, so I have picked, as my last song, I've picked a Girls Aloud song. I picked Call the Shots, which, I don't know, to me it's sort of like the peak of Girls Aloud's output, amongst a lot of peaks, but it's sort of like a sophisticated pop song, I suppose, by a pure pop band.
1: Amazing. Justin Warren, thank you so much for these wonderful songs and taking the time out to be on the mixtape today.
0: Thanks for having me. It's been great.

0: passion for my music. So yeah, it's great just to be out and doing something I love.
1: What about brass bands that you love?
0: Oh, geez. You know, working with lots of musical groups, the camaraderie. I get to play with my family, so for this weekend's contest, I have my son and daughter on stage under my direction for the Devon Hotel near Plymouth Brass. But I'm also then playing alongside my wife and our junior group, who's also participating in the weekend's contest.
1: Okay, so what do your son and daughter do under your direction? What are they doing?
0: So they're playing. They play cornet in the band. So
1: all three of you play cornet?
0: Yes.
1: How lovely. Okay, let's talk about the competition. How competitive is it?
0: Well, it's pretty competitive. It's a big contest for us. This one is a combined central and Wellington contest, so every 2 years we get together. Otherwise, we have just the central districts. Our main competition will be Whanganui, who are just obviously down the road and regular competitors for us. But we also have Levin and Districts, who were newly promoted to what we call the B grade nationally. So we're playing against them this weekend as well. So, yeah, no, it should be a good tussle.
1: And so this is at Pukekura Park, isn't it?
0: So the contest is divided, I suppose, into three sort of separate things. So we do normally a street march, but the cost of closing the roads is getting a bit expensive. So we're doing a march at the Holt, which is at Pukekura Park Band Rotunda. That's on Saturday from 1 till 2. So each band will perform a march in the Band Rotunda. But then Saturday between 10:30 and then 12:30, and then in the afternoon after the march from 2:15 to 4:30, each band will perform a sacred item and a test or a major work. And then on the Sunday we have an entertainment competition. Each band performs for around about half an hour. Starts at 9:30 Sunday morning.
1: And what are you marked on?
0: In the Saturday, the sacred item and the major work, it's around the technical abilities and technical sound of each band. When we get into the Sunday entertainment, it's around that entertainment component, as well as, you know, we don't forget the music. The music's got to be great, but it's how well do we entertain the crowd? What things do we include that, you know, gets the crowd involved in the performance?
1: And how do you know when you've got it right? Do you get crowds clapping along? Are people participating?
0: It depends on the program. I think for me as musical director, if we come off stage and say, hey, we've played the best we possibly could, we're then over to the judges, and I always say to the band, different judge, different day, different result. So it depends what the judges are looking for. And we've got two judges this year who I haven't had to play before previously. So, yeah, I'm looking forward to it.
1: What's your sacred this year?
0: We're playing a piece called Prelude on Levenham. It's really, really nice. We had a chance to perform it a couple of weeks ago as part of a concert with our local choir. And we're playing it really well.
1: Gosh, that must have been lovely. So you were brass banding, and they were singing along, were they?
0: We were sort of the first half; they were the second half.
1: Oh, okay,
0: And a
1: movie theme this year too.
0: Yes, our Sunday concert program is movie based. So we've got the Flintstones, Schindler's List, playing Stardust, which is a solo item and featuring one of our talented young musicians, Anna Lee. That's been featured in three or four movies over the years. We've got a Disney fantasy and some James Bond just to finish it all off.
1: Okay, Bryce. Well, I hope you have a wonderful weekend. What's the forecast? Gosh, we had Heather Keatson before. I'm not entirely convinced you're in for the best weekend, are you?
0: It's Taranaki is the sunshine capital of New Zealand. So I believe the forecast is looking good. We'll be in Pukekura Park, hopefully playing our marches in the sun on Saturday afternoon at 1 o'clock.
1: Have a wonderful time, Bryce, and thank you for joining us in our regional spotlight on Friday morning, 12 minutes to 9.
2: Yeah, weather not looking so good for parts of the South Island. It's affecting the traffic down there. So State Highway 6 is closed between Makarora and Lake Hawea in Otago. There's been a slip there, while the Crown Range Road is closed between Eastburn Road and Cadrona due to adverse weather conditions. NZTA has area warnings in place due to flooding. This is for State Highway 6 from Haast to Hokitika on the west coast, State Highway 8A from Tarras to Luggett in Otago, and State Highway 8 from Omarama to Clearburn in Canterbury. Winter driving conditions still in place over State Highway 73 between Springfield and Ortera after a closure because of snow yesterday. And the road between Tiano and Milford Sound remains closed because of an avalanche risk. So do take care on the roads out there. Well, 400 grannies are descending on Hawke's Bay next month for the North Island's annual leisure marching event. The sport began 35 years ago and has grown in popularity to more than 100 teams nationwide. Our Hawke's Bay Te Rāwhiti reporter Alexa Cook went to find out what it's all about.
3: Marching in time, the Taradale Super Grands are in fine form. Their oldest member is 95-year-old Marie Batkin, who's been there since the club began.
4: 30 years ago, I was 65.
3: And why did you get involved?
4: Well, I started marching when I was 16, and I was in a team called the police team, Hastings Police Team. And when I was 18, we won New Zealand Championship. We were the champions of New Zealand.
3: And now she has another national title as New Zealand's oldest marcher.
5: You look pretty mobile to me for 95.
4: Well,
5: does it keep you fit?
4: Yes, yes. I think, personally, I think the marching, and I still do a little bit of shop work, and that's kept me going, I think. But I do find the last probably two or three months, over the winter, it's been very hard. Mm. And maybe my knee's starting to give me a bit of trouble, but it's still can march.
3: The Super Grands are gearing up to host the North Island Leisure Marches event in 3 weeks, when 41 teams and 400 marchers will fill Pettigrew Arena in Napier.
6: One, two, three, four, five, six, seven, eight.
3: Club president Kay Kempkis says it's been a massive task fundraising $30,000 to run the event, and seven teams can't make it because of the travel cost.
7: Basically because of the petrol things, and most of the ladies who are marching are pensioners. So you've got to take into effect that that's a huge cost for them. You know, fundraising at present moment for events is really, really hard to get money.
3: The group gathers every week to train at the Hawke's Bay Indoor Bowling Club. And coach Heidi McDonald is tasked with keeping the ladies in line, literally.
8: I tried to do some other music for the slot. Nah, it has to be straight marching music. They can't pick up the beat, some of them, but with the marching music they can. And because of their age, we average around 76. Even Mari at 95 is still doing brilliant. They all have their little notebooks and write everything down.
3: One of their longest standing members is 83-year-old Carla Mudgeway, who joined the Taradale Super Grands 26 years ago.
9: Just standing here taking the salute. That was our old uniform.
3: The team travels to leisure marching events every year.
9: Yeah, I've been to many places. I've been to Macarthur twice with the team. Been to Dunedin, Christchurch, Auckland, Plymouth. Really, where haven't I been?
5: So it's taken you all over the country.
9: Yes, it has. Places I would never have gone. But I love it. I love the camaraderie and, you know, the friendships you make.
3: That's why Lynn Noor got involved. She was on the hunt for a club to join when she retired to Hawke's Bay several years ago.
4: I found a wonderful community of older women that, yeah, it's been quite uplifting, really. Oh, I didn't know anything about it.
5: I was going to say, did you know what you were doing?
4: Nope. You know when they call out left, left, left, right, left? I actually thought that was your hand. And when I got here, it was your foot. And being an ex-dancer, everything leads with the right foot. So it took me a long time to lead with my left foot.
5: Yeah.
4: But this is all part of the learning.
6: Let's go.
3: The Taradale Super Grands are the largest leisure marching club in the country, with 26 members. And as well as weekly trainings, they rent a bus every month for a day trip out together.
4: Because a lot of the ladies now are on their own. They've lost husbands and lost children and living on their own. So it's like a day out.
3: Proving that fun, fitness and friendship is important at every age and stage of life.
2: And if you want to see those 400 Super Grands in action, you can head along to Petergrew Arena in Napier on September the 19th. It is 6 minutes to nine. Now we're going to head across the Tasman and catch up with our Australia correspondent, Richard Willingham from the ABC. Good morning, Richard. We're talking about data centres to start, and more particularly the power that they use. The Prime Minister, your Prime Minister, has done a bit of a back down on that.
10: Yes, good morning, Ingrid. The data centres, obviously a big issue, and I think an increasingly big political issue in local communities. So Australia is joining the sort of rush for data centres, and there is all the states and the federal government got together this week, and they were to try and thrash out a uniform approach to data centres. The Prime Minister had wanted, or his demands were that all new data centres be powered by renewable energy, backed up by gas and batteries, in an effort, because we know these are very energy-hungry centres. And I think the Australian market operator, the energy sort of body, estimated that by 2035, data centres would take about 13% of Australia's energy use, which is quite a lot for, you know, one little segment of the industry.
2: Yeah.
10: So there was a big push on for renewables. He didn't quite get his way. They haven't actually agreed on the thing. They're going to go away and do some more work. Particularly Queensland and the Northern Territory said they wanted to be able to use coal and gas more strongly. Northern Territory sort of not connect to the rest of the grid, and that meant that it's got a lot of gas up there, so I want to use gas. So there's been a bit of a back down there. They're also looking for sort of just uniform planning rules, rules around water and access to other things like that. And I think what's really interesting about data centres is, like so many new technologies, they sort of arrive before the laws are in place, and legislation and rules sometimes work slower than these big disruptors. And I think initially, you know, lots of governments have been keen to build them. Australia wants to be a data centre hub, but without actually doing the sort of policy work or the talking to communities. So we've already seen a lot of communities saying, no, we don't want this in our backyard. It's too noisy. It takes resources. And that's certainly what's happening in the United States too. There's been a lot of pushbacks from state governments over there saying, no, not here, not there. And so Australia is sort of catching up, and in the context of where I am in Victoria, there's a state election coming up, and, you know, even government MPs are pushing back against things in their community because the community, like local communities, aren't that interested in having them without the proper sort of consideration for amenities. So I think it's a really interesting policy space and just an interesting development about, obviously it's all part of the AI revolution, but this is the sort of downstream effect of what actually happens in local communities.
2: Absolutely. It's hard enough getting it sorted in one country, but between the states as well, obviously some differing opinions. We've got about a minute to go, but you've also got assisted dying now legal. This is across all states as well.
10: It is fascinating. So Northern Territory, which is Darwin, the top end, they last night passed voluntary assisted dying laws. That means that all states and territories now have these laws. At first, Victoria was the first state to do it back in 2017. There's sort of been a domino effect across the country. I think what happened is when Victoria did it, despite all the warnings that, you know, the sky was going to fall in, people would, you know, be sort of, it'd be exploited. People have just gone about it. It hasn't really changed. You know, it's for people using it, it's been a significant change, and it's been really welcomed by a lot of people. But in terms of, you know, dividing society and the end of days, I think it's been quite a success. And so it's just a fascinating sort of end point to a debate. And I know New Zealand has these laws in place too. It's sort of all followed. It's just a fascinating process to get here. And it's really interesting. Back in the 90s, Northern Territory introduced the laws, but because they're a territory, the Conservative federal government was able to intervene and stop it. So despite being the first one all those years ago, it's now the last, but it's now got its own rules. So just a sort of really interesting piece of social policy.
2: Rounding that out. Hey, thank you very much, our Australian correspondent Richard Willingham there from the ABC. Time to catch up very quickly and find out what is coming up on 9 to Noon with Catherine Ryan. Hi there, Catherine. What's in store?
11: Hi, Ingrid. Kia ora koutou. Christchurch City Council's grappling with a legal decision that could impact thousands of short-term rentals, such as Airbnbs across the region. It's a recent ruling by MBIE that's determined if a property's being used for unhosted guest accommodation.
12: Good morning. You're having listened to National Radio. We'll leave that programme to broadcast the proceedings of Parliament from the House of Representatives. When Parliament rose at midnight last night, the House and Committee were debating the committee stages of the Natural Environment Bill. That debate is expected to continue this morning. And members of the committee are arriving to sit in their seats and awaiting the return of the Chair of Committees.
13: Good morning, members. The committee is resumed. When we suspended last night, we were considering part five of the Natural Environment Bill. It wasn't that long ago. This is the debate on clauses 215 to 241, key roles. Once again, the question is that part five stand part. Aaron Williams.
14: Chair. I'm interested in the way that the joint management agreements and iwi participation agreements work together. There are a number of questions about them in this part that I have, but I'll start with 236 on page 181. I hope the member and the chair will be able to flip back and forth on this, but this is sort of the centre of it, so I'll start here. The first question is really under 236. The formulation of joint management agreements is similar to the one in the RMA, but obviously the Mana Whakao Honoa Rohe agreements are very, very different. Can an iwi enter into a joint management agreement with a local authority? Okay.
15: Madam Chair.
13: Simon Court.
15: Joint management agreements are provided for in treaty settlements, and where they are provided for in settlements, this is the process set out in 236.
13: Aaron Williams.
14: Thank you, Madam Chair. That's right, and we canvassed a little bit of that in the House last night, and the reason why I raise it again is because joint management agreements are the words that are used in some treaty settlements, but obviously the ordinary words, joint management agreement, I can enter into that with the member and the chair. Madam Speaker, there's no protected words that a joint management agreement means. For the sake of this Act, it's set out what a joint management agreement can do in the Act, but it's not a protected, there's no restriction on what you can call a joint management agreement. So I want the member and the chair to clarify within, is there a protection for the use of public power in that kind of joint management agreement? It also goes to the question of whether you can enter into a joint management with, say, a group of developers, which on the natural reading of this, you can. It's just that no authorities have. But that, I guess, when you get down into the points around how you can use a joint management and how it's different from the iwi participation agreements, that becomes really relevant for a lot of the groups of iwi that already have established arrangements with councils to enter into what they already have, essentially, with councils and not to go through the iwi participation agreement process. A joint management agreement could allow a vehicle for new groups of iwi to be able to do that. It doesn't seem to be connected in the legislation to someone who has been granted by the Crown a legitimate public interest in having a joint management agreement with a local authority. It just seems to be, on this formulation, anyone who can enter into that. My other question about the iwi participation agreements, just to start this off, as well as the way that 237 applies. So this also seems to support the reading that a local authority could exercise some of its functions before entering into a joint management agreement with iwi on its own. that the way that 237 is formulated seems to suggest that, you know, we've got this use of public power, so it's appropriate that a local authority would be able to exercise that on its own, and therefore, you know, make sure that it's a sort of special formulation of how you use the joint management agreement in a planning context. So it would be good to start there.
15: Madam Chair, I'll attempt to answer fulsomely. I've been advised that there is no interaction whatsoever between joint management agreements provided for as part of specific treaty settlements and iwi participation agreements, which are set out in 237A. The member may be, if I intimate what the member's getting at, around joint management agreements and other public agencies, then that is provided for, not as a joint management agreement, but in 232, a transfer of powers. Say, for example, it's been described to me during the policy development process that if, for example, DOC had a small reserve parcel, say, within an urban boundary, then the maintenance and monitoring of that could be... if a regional council had a small area of reserve near the DOC estate, then potentially the responsibility for managing that could be transferred, say, to the Department of Conservation.
16: Aaron Williams.
14: Thank you, Madam Chair. Just one more question on the how these powers work together. That was what I was asking. Would it be illegal for or unlawful for the council to enter into a joint management agreement with an iwi that wasn't had a schedule that said they were to enter into a joint management agreement in their treaty settlement? And I think the answer was no, but you would have to comply with 232, which was the transfer of powers provision. So if you could transfer the powers to a body which was appropriately... a body that could deal with public powers, then you would be able to do that. This is for local authorities to transfer a power fully, and I assume that's also delegations. Yes, delegations is at 233. But if you've got the local authority still overseeing the exercise of that power and signing it off, you still you don't have a transfer, you don't have a delegation, you have something in the middle, which is what I'm asking about with joint participation agreements.
15: Joint management agreements are provided in specific treaty settlements. 236 sets out the local authority's role if they are required by the provisions in a treaty settlement to enter into a joint management agreement. There's no anticipation that joint management agreements are available to others only as it relates to specific provisions and specific treaty settlements.
16: Vanessa Walters.
17: To the Minister, I also have a question about delegations, but in relation to a different clause. So clause 232, the transfer of powers. This is where a regional council can transfer its powers to another, essentially in any other public authority in accordance with that section. And both section 232, 233 and 234 all refer to that delegation of power to others, essentially the effect of that, and that being the same as if the regional council were affecting those powers itself. There's no statement about a residual duty that exists with the regional council itself, and so just wondering whether there was consideration of that overarching governance statement that ultimately the duty still lies with the regional council. There is the power to revoke or alter the delegation, but really my view is that it would be useful to state that explicitly. In subclause, so clause 232, subclause 4, subclause 3, it talks about the revocation of duty, but again, there's no statement about, and subclause 3 talks about the delegated authority or delegated individual being able to relinquish the transfer, but there's no statement about the regional council then automatically assuming that function again. So it's just really a question of having been crystal clear about who holds the duty, the residual powers, and what happens when that duty is relinquished.
16: Madam Chair. Simon Court.
15: Madam Chair, the member's absolutely correct. The transfer of powers 232 does allow regional council to transfer any of its functions, powers or duties under this Act to another public authority in accordance with this section. I think it can be safely assumed that if they're not specifically transferred, if it's not explicit, what has been transferred, it should be safely assumed that regional council retains responsibility for all the matters apart from what is specifically transferred or delegated in the clauses that she's described.
18: Lan Pham.
19: Thank you, Madam Chair. Really pleased to pick up on the iwi participation agreements as well, noting that this is an entirely new section and was a significant change from even where the Select Committee had got to. So when the report back from committee came, mana whakahono arohi were still going to be upheld. They were going to be transitioned into the new system, and then it was announced within hours that they would be scrapped and these new iwi participation agreements would be in place. So I'm really interested to hear from the member how many mana whakahono arohi agreements were in place and how many were initiated. And then also the, you know, rationale behind this is that they can transfer into this new system. But I'm particularly interested in the Crown's obligations when it comes to not only Te Tiriti, but particularly under treaty settlements. How, I guess, reliable, and what does the member see the value of these being? Because I'm noting, particularly in 237D, when it comes to the termination or renegotiation of iwi participation agreements, iwi can give written notice at any time wanting to withdraw, but the same goes for local authorities seeking to renegotiate their own involvement in an iwi participation agreement at any time. Now, what is the change, or what is the difference between the relative stability or framework around mana whakahono arohi compared to this new section? And I think why I'm particularly keen in understanding that is because there was so much emphasis and there's been so much said by iwi Māori or hapū who have been part of these mana whakahono arohi agreements about how they finally have, or had rather, not only transparency for the public about how they were working in the roles and responsibilities and how they are working with councils, but they were also, they felt a sense of stability and clarity about what those roles were and that they would continue in perpetuity. So really interested to hear from the member about those things particularly.
15: Madam Chair.
16: Simon Court.
15: Thank you. The member had a number of questions. An answer to the member's question, how many mana whakahono arrangements had been established? That number was 8. In response to the member's question, how many were initiated? It's been publicly reported that Horizons Regional Council have stated that 11 were initiated in the period between when the Natural Environment Bill and Planning Bill were introduced in the period after the legislation was introduced, which did not provide for those agreements to new agreements in the new system. But we estimate that there are dozens more. The member had a question around stability. How stable is an agreement, an iwi participation agreement, compared to mana whakahono arohi? Well, under the Resource Management Act, which is the legislation that we will be repealing when this legislation passes, mana whakahono arohi could be initiated at any time by any iwi. And they related to the scope of the Resource Management Act, and sometimes they went well beyond that, as is in the case of the Northland District Council's arrangement, mana whakahono arrangement with Ngāpuhi, which provided for Northland District Council agreeing with Ngāpuhi that they never ceded sovereignty to the Crown. So one of the issues with the Mana Whakahono Arohe agreements is that while they were provided for in the RMA, they were not tightly scoped, and they were certainly have been very difficult, the existing ones, or any initiated, to port into the new system, given expectations, as the member rightly pointed out, the expectations around Mana Whakahono arrangements enduring, because in the old system, if an iwi asked for them, council could not say no. So we have been very specific about what we intend for iwi participation agreements in the new system, that they are voluntary agreements to be entered into by iwi that seek such an agreement. Councils have the ability to negotiate the terms and conditions, but they must be very tightly scoped to the scope of the legislation.
17: To respond to the Minister's answer to my earlier question on the transfer of powers, so clause 232, 233, 234. So he made the point that if a power is delegated, that power is delegated, but the Regional Council retains all other powers. My question was more about whether there exists a residual duty. So whether even if a council is delegating a particular power, given it's the primary duty holder under the statute, whether it holds a residual duty, that's question one. The second question was whether, if it does so, that should be articulated in the legislation. My view is they do hold that residual duty, and that should whoever they've delegated that power to not comply with the statute, they actually have the primary obligation then to revoke that delegation. So just want to make that clear. The second thing was on, where are we, 235. So this is about the scope of delegation to employees and a hearings commissioner. The scope of delegations are extremely broad. So this is any function, any power, any duty. And my question is whether there was consideration of whether there should be a line drawn between powers that can be delegated or some sort of line drawing, and whether that is it's contested whether something will have a minor to a mid-level impact on the environment, for example, where there might be substantial opposition to a particular plan or plan change, and whether that should more appropriately be held with the primary decision maker under legislation. Thank you.
15: Madam Chair, if I could just respond very briefly to
12: Simon
15: that.
12: Simon Court.
15: Thank you for the member's question. Look, the transfer document will set out the individual arrangements, including the specificity about what each party is ultimately responsible for. So I can't cast forward to what might be in such an agreement, but we can safely assume that legal obligations will be set out very, very precisely. In response to the member's question around delegation to employees and others, and her question around whether decision making around matters which could lead to environmental effects, it's quite clear under 2353B, a regional council may not delegate a decision on an application for a natural resource permit, and that's because those matters are reserved for council.
12: Aaron Williams.
14: To the member in the chair, you can cast forward, because the Local Government Systems Improvement Amendment Bill, which the government is progressing right now, would change Schedule 7 of that Act, Clause 31, to make an amendment which would mean that delegations to employees were very different from the general RM system, and mean that employees can't, say, serve on committees, which effectively is the problem here. Why doesn't the current rules from the Natural Environment Bill set this out, when things like Auckland Council, big place, has to make 300 decisions every week, I am told, in the transport and access space. Some of these are environmental decisions, like discharge from roads into drain water of stormwater and things like oil contaminants. Why you know, they have to make so many decisions that essentially that committee meets every Friday. I know this from the Regulations Review Committee considering it this year. That has to be a committee of employees, because you could, I do not want for my council colleagues to have to sit through that every Friday. Mr. Court, are you going to make them? Why doesn't this bill take the opportunity to update the delegations functions in a sensible way to reflect that kind of decision making which is appropriately done by elected members and sometimes will be appropriately delegated to employees in a more specified way? Because the problem is that relying on the old RN provisions doesn't allow for mega councils like Auckland, and also doesn't serve the very small councils, which we understand that the government is trying to encourage to be more efficient. It is inefficient to have a committee of fully elected members making the sorts of environmental decisions which affect a particular street or a particular home. So the delegation functions are important, and they're also important to the joint management agreements, because the joint management agreements can delegate to a joint management committee. And that is also, under the old system, the other local government powers that went along with those meant that you wouldn't have been able to enter into a joint management agreement with a group of developers. But under the new formulation, that is possible. Is it possible to enter into a joint management agreement with a group of developers and delegate functions to it?
15: Madam Chair, no. In answer to the second part of the member's question, joint management agreements are provided for in specific treaty settlements. I've already answered that. Happy to clarify. In response to the member's question around delegation to employees and others, the member's question, actually a very valid question, we certainly don't want elected members' time taken up responding to traffic matters, trying to work out which pothole should be filled in what order. Absolutely not. And that is why, in the context of the Natural Environment Bill, under 235, delegation to employees and others, the Regional Council may delegate to an employee or a hearings commissioner under 235(1) powers to approve a regional spatial plan, natural environment plan, or plan change. Except the power to approve a regional spatial plan, natural environment plan, or plan change, or this power of delegation. But it remains available to them to delegate other matters, say to a processing planner as a council employee to carry out certain functions and duties under this legislation. We do not want elected members having to be involved in making individual consent conditions. That might have been possible. I think it might have been envisaged and certainly possible under the RMA when it was passed in 1991. But given that New Zealand's volume of consents has swelled from about 5,000 a year when I first started grappling with the RMA as a young engineer in 1996 to over 40,000 consents demanded of Kiwis at the latest peak of the building boom a couple of years ago, I can't imagine that councillors around the country would be able to process, get their heads around and get 40,000 consents out the door. But, you know, saying that, if we can get back to the number of consents we had in the 1990s, 5,000 or less, you know, maybe elected members would be able to turn their minds to that. But that's not envisaged here.
18: Mike Davidson.
20: Thank you, Madam Chair. It's a pleasure to make my first call this morning. Actually, my first call for the National Environment Bill. And I just wanted to...
1: Am I?
20: And I've joined the party. I've been watching. And I have a question on... Clause 237A, the iwi participation agreements, and 3, around the hapū. And my question is, because we know that obviously hapū vary in size across the motu, and I look down to Canterbury and the mighty Ngāi Tuahuriri, who has a hapū where their takiwā stretches from the Huronui down to the Ashburton River and inland to the Southern Alps. And when we look at the reorganisation that is going on, there's potential that actually a unitary authority may completely sit within its takiwā by itself. And so I do question why they have to sit alongside any agreement of an iwi authority and cannot, in their own rights, have a participation agreement with a council. And so I do raise that question because we know actually that it's the hapū that make iwi exist, And therefore, we should be actually trying to create that mana-to-mana relationship from hapu to councils, when actually there is only one hapu that actually sits with a council. And so it does concern me that actually we have a clause in there that say, yep, hapu can be involved, but they have to join as party to an iwi participation agreement, so therefore excluded from having a direct relationship with the local authorities. And I'm wondering whether you'd consider actually changing that to enable hapu to have the ability to have relationships that don't sit alongside iwi authorities, but actually directly with the local authorities instead.
0: Madam Chair.
18: Simon Court.
15: Well, the member raises a good point, and that is why the legislation provides for 237A3 that hapu may join as parties to an iwi participation agreement alongside the relevant iwi authority.
19: Yeah, just two brief questions following up from the members' responses to my last questions on iwi participation agreements. So the first was just a clarification. He mentioned that Horizons Council had said that there were 11 mana whakahono arohi agreements that had been initiated. Is that purely for the Manawatū region? And then secondly, he mentioned about the mana whakahono arohi agreement with, I assume, Far North District Council, and talked about the scope of the agreements and how Ngāpuhi had, for example, put in that they hadn't ceded sovereignty. Is the member's understanding, and does he contemplate, that with these iwi participation agreements, it would be entirely appropriate and actually, some would think, necessary for the iwi and hapu that are involved to actually outline, like, very key statements like that that are absolutely based on historic fact in order to frame the iwi participation agreement? Like, if he's saying that that kind of thing is out of scope, then what actually is the basis of these iwi participation agreements?
15: Madam Chair,
18: Simon,
15: in response to the member's question around Horizons Manawatū, it has been reported, and I have read it with my very own eyes, but I can't verify the reports because it's in the mainstream media, that 11 mana whakahono arohi arrangements were initiated. So I would invite the member just to have a look at her media feed. There will be reports of that. I've seen them. In terms of the content of iwi participation agreements under 237C, it's set out what should be included, but with respect to the Far North District Council entering into an agreement with a group that claims that they never ceded sovereignty to the Crown, just need to remind all New Zealanders that the Crown is sovereign in New Zealand, and we have laws, and every New Zealander is subject to the same laws and should expect equal treatment before the law. But if we entertain the notion that some groups haven't ceded sovereignty and are not subject to the laws of the land, then we will descend into anarchy, and this government will not allow New Zealand to break up into anarchic little sub-regions where people claim the government doesn't have sovereignty. Now, how on earth the Far North District Council thought it was appropriate to put into an agreement relating to the Resource Management Act? I can't see into their minds, and it's probably because there's not much in there. It's a dark space.
19: Here, Madam Chair, in response, Madam Chair.
18: Lan Pham.
19: Thank you, Madam Chair. Just a quick question as follow-up. Given that the mana whakahono arohi agreements has been entered into and the Far North hasn't entered into anarchy, what evidential basis is the member actually basing those comments on?
20: Madam Chair.
19: None then.
20: Madam Chair.
19: Yeah, none.
18: Madam Chair.
19: Mike Davidson. Thank you.
20: Thank you, Madam Chair. And I want to go back to my questioning line before, because I do not feel the member in the seat actually answered my question.
18: The member addressed your question, so if you're going to ask the same question, I'd advise against it.
17: Madam Chair.
18: Finishy Walters.
17: Chair. I have a question on liability and specifically, shared duties and how that translates into shared liability or not. So this is clause 236, the joint management agreements, and under subclause 2 it says a decision made under a joint management agreement has legal effect as a decision of a regional council. So I'm just wondering about where liability sits if anything under those agreements is challenged in law. Is it treated as a breach of duty by the regional council according to subclause 2? Or if the management agreement itself says that liability will be shared because the duties are shared, then does that alter where liability sits? If the management agreement is silent as to where the duty stands, does that mean that subclause 2 takes effect, or that there is an automatic split so anyone raising a complaint could raise it against both? Thank you.
0: Madam Chair.
18: Simon Court.
0: The agreements can only be entered into in the context of law, and I urge the member to refer again to 237C, content of iwi participation agreements. If councils are not following the law, of course they are open to challenge.
18: Tom Rutherford. The question is that debate on this question now close. All those in favour, please say aye.
21: Aye.
18: To the contrary, no. The ayes have it. Party vote, please, Mr. Clark.
22: New Zealand National.
23: 48 in favour.
22: New Zealand Labour.
23: 34 votes opposed.
22: Green Party of Aotearoa New Zealand.
23: 12 votes opposed.
22: ACT New Zealand.
23: 11 in favour.
22: New Zealand First.
24: 8 votes in favour.
22: Te Pāti Māori.
23: 1 vote opposed.
22: Tākuta Ferris. Rūmina Kapukini.
23: 1 vote opposed.
18: The ayes are 67, the noes are 48. The question is agreed to. Huhana Linden's amendment to AP number 710, deleting clause 219 brackets 1 brackets F, set out on AP number 752, is out of order as being inconsistent with a previous decision of the committee. The question is that the minister's amendments to part 5, set out on AP number 710, be agreed to. All those in favour, please say aye.
21: Aye.
18: To the contrary, no.
21: Aye.
18: The ayes have it.
22: The ayes have it.
18: Party vote, please, Mr. Clark.
22: New Zealand National.
23: 48 in favour.
22: New Zealand Labour.
24: 34 votes opposed.
22: Green Party of Aotearoa New Zealand.
23: 12 votes opposed.
22: ACT New Zealand.
23: 11 in favour.
22: New Zealand First.
24: 8 votes in favour.
22: Te Pāti Māori.

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1: 12 votes oppose.
0: Action New Zealand.
2: 11 in favour.
0: New Zealand First.
3: 8 votes in favour.
0: Te Pāti Māori.
1: 1 vote opposed.
0: Tākete Ferris. Miriam Manukau King.
1: 1 vote opposed.
4: The ayes are 67, the noes are 48. The question is agreed to. Members, we come now to part six. This is the debate on clauses 243 to 332, enforcement and other matters. The question is that part six stand part. Honourable Rachel Brooking.
5: Thank you, Madam Chair. This is a very important part of the bill because it goes to enforcement. And we know with any regulatory regime that it doesn't work if there's no enforcement. So that's what part six is about. And I don't believe there's any schedules related to part six. So it's just part six. Now, on the big AP that we have, 710, there is a lot of cross-outs about the role of the EPA. So the EPA is the Environment Protection Authority, and so there's lots and lots of cross-out. And so, excuse me, my question is a very simple one. It is for the member in the chair to explain what has happened. Is it that the cross-outs are all put back in later on at 273A, and in fact there's no policy change? Or is there a policy change? And if so, can the member take us through what that is? And whilst we're waiting for the member then, I'll keep talking. Let's go through to declarations. Mm-hmm. Now, declarations have always been an important part of the resource management system, because of course you can apply to the Environment Court for a declaration, and so I guess the question here is to be clear that it is only the Environment Court that can make a declaration rather than the newly formed Planning Tribunal, and that is because the Planning Tribunal is there to work with more nuts and bolts issues, but a bigger issue such as a declaration needs that to be of the court. And we heard in another part of another related bill that there can be 10 Environment Court judges. So that is the place for the declaration. And I guess another question on declarations would be whether or not the member anticipates the need for more declarations with this new legislation, and if he thinks that declarations would apply, and indeed if it could be a useful tool. Thank you.
6: Madam Chair.
4: Simon Court.
6: Just in response to the member's questions around the deletions at the start of part six from old 243 onwards, I'm advised that from 243 to 252, those provisions have been deleted. And moved to subsequent clauses from 237, around about 237. So they are retained. It's just making sure that as we work through the process, getting the report back from Select Committee and identifying ways that we could make the bill more efficient, they have been moved.
7: I want to ask about the enforcement orders provisions. These are 258 to 265. First question is about the serial offenders provisions that are earlier in the Act, but we've got the old formulation of 2586, which was sort of the old and only power to deal with serial offenders, which now seems a bit heavy-handed because you've got the other powers. So I want to ask whether that's deliberate to keep that in there and whether it should go. Because essentially it's about, the question is why should an enforcement order relating to non-compliance in one sense then mean that the Environment Court can revoke a different permit? So if you have a factory that's discharging into the Monaco Harbour and it's breached its discharge permit, why should the Environment Court also be able to take away its water take permit? Under the

0: the old system that was kind of the only enforcement mechanism that that factory would have had if it was constantly breaching its discharge conditions, but that would effectively shut the factory down. Under the old system, the Environment Court didn't have to have regard to all of the things that it now does around economic development, but it does now. So that power seems to be something which needed to exist under the old system but shouldn't anymore. 259, the compliance with the enforcement order. Now, this is where you might update this for serial offenders, because the serial offenders provisions leave, say, abatement notices out of the scheme. So if you've been a serial offender but you've had a number of abatement notices, those don't count towards your kind of tally of being a bad guy who won't get a new one. And that doesn't make sense anymore if enforcement orders like this should also be in that zone. So if you've had an enforcement order against you, you should need to comply with that. And I just want to check with the member whether enforcement orders go to your tally, because usually we're getting there from, say, in the water discharge context, having done that several times, having the abatement notices, and then having the enforcement. So it is at a higher level than just an abatement notice, and we want to put it in there.
1: Madam Chair.
2: Simon Court.
1: Well, I appreciate the member's deep and broad understanding of regulation. But at this late stage, we'll not be accepting any further amendments to the legislation from the opposition. In answer to the member Rachel Brookings' question about can the Planning Tribunal make... Oh, sorry, it could have been actually, forgive me, the member Arana Williams' question about... Well, was Rachel Brookings? Thank you. Can the Planning Tribunal make a declaration on enforcement? No, only the Environment Court. But the Planning Tribunal can make a declaration on consent conditions. In response to the member Arana Williams' question about revocation and whether, say, a permit that's been revoked for some egregious breaches, she described a factory discharging into the Manukau Harbour. I certainly do remember as a young environmental engineer, when it was cool to be environmental, visiting premises that might have been described as having egregious discharges, and monitoring those. But I'm familiar with how bad that was. The legislation provides for revocation only for the most egregious offending. And the member's question was, well, if revoking the discharge permit is sufficient to stop the breach or the harm, why should the court have discretion to revoke other permits? Well, the court does have discretion to respond to facts.
3: Lan Pham. Thank you, Madam Chair. I wanted to pick up on a very substantive part of Part 6, and that is around natural resource levies. That is clauses 313 onwards on page 244. Now, this was an area that was, when it was first introduced, it held a lot of promise. And it held a lot of promise because there is so much amazing work that is going on, particularly at the catchment scale, where groups of farmers, landowners are able to come together, often with wider community, with iwi and hapu, and actually make progress in the areas where they live, particularly in terms of figuring out ways to improve the environment. Now, what was really disappointing then are the changes that were made by the government to limit this section. And when we know that this whole system is moving towards a much more permissive framework, that there will be the reliance on particularly freshwater farm plans, an area where we were unable to examine this, even though there's been substantive changes. Those are the areas where the actual changes are meant to happen. Now, unfortunately, the government has come in and amended the natural resource levies to actually limit the ability for councils to use this framework to actually support and fund the administration of catchment groups.
2: Is there a question?
3: My question is, why, when this was the entire intent of catchment groups being able to take much more control of the situation, given the hugely permissive nature of this new legislation, why did it make sense to the government to then limit that when it comes to catchment groups? And I know from being on Select Committee that there was appetite from Select Committee members, particularly those in the farming sector of the government, to enable this, and yet it was limited. Why was it limited, and what is actually envisaged when we have things like the rate cap on councils to actually fund and enable catchment groups to work together?
1: Madam Chair,
2: Simon Court.
1: Thank you, and I appreciate the member understands well the role of catchment groups and the benefits that they bring to communities. And I've been and visited farms where catchment groups have delivered some fantastic improvements to the natural environment. They are some of our best people, farmers and growers who get together voluntarily using their own resources and time to restore the natural environment in a complementary way to primary production activities. It's a wonderful example about how pioneering New Zealanders can organise themselves to achieve both economic and environmental objectives. The member's question, why have the levy arrangements been changed? Well, changes respond to concerns that levies could be used to fund wider resource management costs than what was originally intended. And we don't want to charge resource users to pay someone to tell them how to do their job. The question around why can't levies fund catchment groups? Well, catchment groups are not a defined term under the Natural Environment Bill, so enabling levies to fund catchment groups could allow a wide and potentially poorly controlled use of funds. Levies must be to fund specific functions or objectives set out in legislation and subsequent instruments. Catchment groups are not restricted to functions or objectives set out in legislation, and we have no wish to define what a catchment group is or can or can't do. That would potentially impact on their grassroots nature and the good work they do. But we are being very careful to make sure that this is a narrow levy to fund specific costs rather than a tax.
2: The Honourable Rachel Brooking.
4: Two very little questions. One is just thinking about what the member was saying about the levies then and what they can be used for, and that they're narrow and not a tax. I noticed that he emphasised that point. Where does he see the levy setting fit with the comments he was making last night about environmental limits and the cost benefit and the costs and the community paying? Where does we had an exchange last night, and I was more focused on rate payers, because of course we all know that this government loves putting more work on rates on councils. But if he can comment on where he sees levies fitting with it, that would be useful. And then my second question, which is a very small question, but is I think quite delightful. And that is, if the member can confirm for me, it's a Part 3 regulations. 307 is regulations. And if you turn over to 234, at F, it says, specifying the offences under this Act, including offences prescribed under paragraph, and then in brackets, X, paragraph, close bracket, 2, bracket. And I thought, when I first looked at this, oh my goodness, what has happened to PCO? Why are they just putting X's everywhere? Is there something that they need to come back for? But in fact, there is a sub-paragraph X. So if I can just confirm that that it is just a delight that we don't normally often see X's in legislation, but here we go. Here we are.
1: Chair.
2: Simon Court.
1: I thank the member for her diligence as a parliamentarian for having detected what may well be a drafting error, and I'm sure I will get advice from officials on that. Before I get to the member's question around the use of levies in relation to limits. I just want to advise the House, if the House hasn't been advised prior, and in good faith with regard to Minister Bishop's commitment to tell the House when an amendment was tabled. An amendment was tabled at what appears to be 9:05 a.m. on, the date says 28th of August 2026, but in the Doctor Who Hogwarts Environment of Parliament, it still says 25 August on the wall. There is a proposed amendment to AP 710. Honourable Chris Bishop in committee to move the following amendments. Clause 2, delete a reference, delete 243 to 252 and, that was an incorrect cross-reference, and in clause 30, replace all coastal permits with coastal permits or land use permits. That was an omission and corrects an error because land use permits are referred to elsewhere in the bill. And I can see the member, Arana Williams, taking credit for that. She is an incredibly diligent member, parliamentarian, and always focused on the details. So if I could just come back to the X, turns out it was not an error. It is a reference to a paragraph number. And the member is delighted, and potentially she'll be delighted to help us move through the rest of the committee stage. I will attempt to be brief in my response. Levies v limits. There's two different types of levies in the bill, one to fund the cost of a specified list of activities involved in managing a resource, and the other one is to fund activities to resolve over-allocation issues and provide efficient resource use within management units. So I think that addresses the member's question. If environmental limits, ecological limits are exceeded and there needs to be funding to resolve over-allocation issues, then levies can be used for that purpose.
2: Arana Williams.
0: This will be a brief question about the enforcement functions of the EPA that begins at 273A. It's just a lift and shift situation that's going on here in the Minister's AP. So I just want to ask specifically about the thing that I care most about, which is the new power for the EPA to take enforcement action against regional councils itself. Has that remained in the from the deletion and the reinsertion here?
4: Madam Chair.
2: Finish your Walters.
4: Thank you, Madam Chair. My question is in relation to the scope of awards that can be made if a case is moved from the Environment Court to the District Court, which is permitted under Clause 253, Subclause 5. So 251 sets out what an Environment Clause can do and the awards that they can make, and that includes the cost of investigating the offence and any associated costs, and that being payable to the EPA. Now, if a case is transferred then to the District Court, there's a question about the scope and the scale of awards that can be made. And, you know, on first view, one would assume that there's a broader mandate in terms of the ability to make those awards, but the language isn't specific in relation to the District Court that power is available. So just confirming with the Minister that indeed if a case was shifted between those two courts, that explicit power in 2521 with the Environment Court would also exist with the District Court under 2535. And then in relation to the scope and effect of a declaration, 254, my first question was just about the potential to have an injunction if there's a sense that something is likely to contravene the current rules and have potentially quite detrimental impacts. So presumably that injunction power still exists. If an omission is found, is there a direction power as well, or is this purely a declarative power, would be my other part of that.
1: In response to the member's, Venushi Walsh's, questions, I found it confusing to try to understand what clauses or provisions the member's referring to. She referred to 251, that struck out. And I would just have to confirm whether that's been moved to another part of the legislation. So if you just bear with me for one moment. The provisions deleted from clause 251 are moved to 273G. So look, all of these provisions a member referred to still exist. They've just been moved. In response to member Anna Williams' question on 273A, the answer is yes.
2: Lan Pham.
3: Thank you, Madam Chair. I want to move to clause 323A, and this is the section on...
2: Can you repeat that, please?
3: 323A. And this is in part 6 and on contaminated land. So I'm interested to hear from the member. This is a really important area around the contaminated land framework, and what struck me about it and what I'm interested to hear from the member is about its relation to the rest of the natural environment domains. Because what is really clear in this contaminated land area that it spells out the entirety of the section is based on the principle that those who actually produce the pollution should bear the cost of managing it, both to protect and prevent damage to human health and also the environment. And there's really clear obligations as we go throughout the section and talk about, it touches on how also the polluters must be liable for cost recovery. Now, why I'm really interested in this section and its application to the rest of the domains within this Act is why have we been so clear when it comes to contaminated land about the polluter pays principle, but we are not applying that to the rest of the domains when it comes to particularly water, but also it could be biodiversity destruction. Why is it that we've picked up specifically and the government's picked up specifically on contaminated land in this space? And I want to acknowledge that this has been a real area of incredible work that has gone on, particularly with councils, picking up responsibility for polluters who have often either left the country or simply just left a mess for the public to clean up with. So I understand why we have, and the government has, a focus of clarity on the polluter pays principle here. Why does it not have the same application outside of the contaminated land framework?
1: Madam Chair.
2: Simon Court.
1: Look, I understand at an intimate level the problem that the member describes. Before I was a member of parliament, I worked as a civil and environmental engineer cleaning up some of New Zealand's most hazardous sites, some of which were orphan sites where the owner could not be held, the person who polluted could not be held liable. So it's important that we do have a regime for that. And the purpose of the contaminated land framework set out in 323A provides for, and 323B provides for obligations when a land is contaminated, used for hazardous activity, and 323C that the polluter may be liable for cost recovery. Last night in a debate on procedural principles, I think it might have been the member Rachel Brooking who proposed a polluter pays principle be added to the procedural principles. Now, the reason that we haven't elected to do that and the reason it sits specifically here under contaminated land is because there are many other matters covered in the Natural Environment Bill. The member mentioned one, Indigenous biodiversity. Clearing vegetation is not pollution. And so it would be unhelpful to have a polluter pays principle throughout the Act that needed to be applied to many other different circumstances. We're really focusing on discharges to land and making sure that those who are responsible for those discharges are responsible for managing them.
2: I'm just going to check before I consider a closure motion. Are we getting...
1: Take another one from Lyme.
2: You've still got questions coming? Okay. Honourable Rachel Brooking.
4: Thank you, Madam Chair. There's in the AP at the start, on page 6, I think I flipped over this explanatory note at the start, but it says The changes to part six, it says amend provisions relating to infringement offences to align more closely with the approach under the RMA and avoid disturbing the position under Down and R 2012, which is the NZ Supreme Court 21. And so I'm interested in what changes have been made to infringement offences, because when you go to page 221 and so clause 288 to 297 look to be dealing with infringement offences. On the face of it, it doesn't look like there's been too many changes to the infringement offences. So I'm wondering if the member can explain what the changes are that are referred to in the explanatory note in the bill. And when it says to align more closely with the RMA, what does that mean in a policy sense? Does it mean that it will be, because infringement offences are, you know, normally rely on some secondary legislation and can be the most useful tool, but often regulators don't have access to infringement offences because the regulations don't exist or something else happens. So my recollection of discussion of this bill as it was progressing through was that we had stronger enforcement provisions, that the minister in charge is very interested in good compliance monitoring and enforcement, that we want better data, we want better information to do that monitoring piece, but also to actually do the enforcement when it needs. And whilst infringement offences are a small part of an enforcement regime, they are often an important part, and they can and they're quick, they're stealthy. That's what they are, stealthy infringement offences. So if the member can tell me what the changes, and if we're going if the result of the consequence of the changes is to make it more difficult for a regulator to use an infringement offence, or if it's going in the other direction and it will be easier to use an infringement offence.
1: Madam Chair.
2: So I'm in court.
1: The changes in 289 subclause 3 is deleted and replaced with subclause 296B to preserve the position of Supreme Court decision on Down versus Arm.
2: Honourable Rich Brooking.
4: Tell us what that position is that is being preserved. We don't have the court case in front of us.
2: Someone called.
1: Madam Chair, it will make it easier for enforcement operators, regulators to provide infringements rather than having to rely on the tedious processes under the RMA leading to abatement, which often meant that pollution and contamination went unresolved before a high threshold for action was taken.
2: Lan Pham.
3: Thank you, Madam Chair. I want to pick up on the members' responses to my questions on the contaminated land framework, and he's made it very specific that they're focused on discharges to land. And I think that absolutely makes sense. He also picked up on the fact that the clearance of biodiversity is not pollution. It is entirely possible to provide for that very thing. So if the concern is, you know, how does a polluter pays principle apply to biodiversity clearance, you can make up a rule around that and a principle around that. What I'm interested in hearing from the member when he talked about discharges to land is, why does that not apply to other domains? Because we know, for example, that the costs of discharges to land in areas that are outside the contaminated land framework are making communities face costs right now. So we know that in Ashburton, for example, Tynwald is looking at millions of dollars to seek new drinking water sources. Selwyn District Council is looking at hundreds of millions of dollars for treating their drinking water. Christchurch City Council, from land discharges just north of their drinking water sources in the Waimakariri, is looking at hundreds of millions, if not billions. So why is that same principle not applying to those costs when they are discharges to land, but they're outside of the contaminated land framework?
1: Madam Chair.
2: Simon Court.
1: The member may recall that the member and I discussed this extensively last night in a previous part of the debate. So what I will say again is that this provision provides specifically for contaminated land, the polluter pays principle, and that the matters that the member referred to are covered by other parts of the Natural Environment Bill legislation, including national policy direction, national standards providing for discharges through the effects management regime, through rules and plans, and through consenting and conditioning of consent.
2: Cameron Luxton. The question is that debate on this question now closed. All those in favour, please say aye.
5: Aye.
2: To the contrary, no.
5: No.
2: The ayes have it. Party vote, please, Mr. Clark.
6: New Zealand National.
7: 48 votes in favour.
6: New Zealand Labour.
8: 34 votes opposed.
6: Green Party of Aotearoa New Zealand.
9: 12 votes opposed.
6: ACT New Zealand.
10: 11 in favour.
6: New Zealand First. Te Pāti Māori.
9: 1 vote opposed.
6: Taku Te Whiris. Mariamina Kapkini.
9: 1 vote opposed.

0: The ayes are 67, the noes are 48. The question is agreed to. The question is that the Minister's tabled amendment to AP number 710, amending clause 307, be agreed to. All those in favour, please say aye.
1: Aye.
0: To the contrary, no.
1: No.
0: The ayes have it.
2: No.
0: Party vote, please, Mr. Clark.
3: New Zealand National, 48 in favour. New Zealand Labour,
4: 34 votes opposed.
3: Green Party of Aotearoa New Zealand,
4: 12 votes opposed.
3: ACT New Zealand,
5: 11 in favour.
3: New Zealand First,
4: 8 votes in favour.
3: Te Pāti Māori,
4: 1 vote opposed.
3: Taku Te Whiris, Mariamene Kapkingi,
4: 1 vote opposed.
0: The ayes are 67, the noes are 48. The question is agreed to. Owner Williams's tabled amendment to AP number 710, amending clause 307, is out of order as being the same in substance as a previous amendment. The question is that the Minister's amendments to part 6 set out on AP number 710 as amended be agreed to. All those in favour, please say aye.
1: Aye.
0: To the contrary, no.
1: No.
0: The ayes have it.
3: Mr. Clark. New Zealand National,
5: 48 in favour.
3: New Zealand Labour,
4: 34 votes opposed.
3: Green Party of Aotearoa New Zealand,
4: 12 votes opposed.
3: ACT New Zealand,
6: 11 in favour.
3: New Zealand First,
4: 8 votes in favour.
3: Te Pāti Māori,
4: 1 vote opposed.
3: Taku Te Whiris, Mariamene Kapkingi,
4: 1 vote opposed.
0: The ayes are 67, the noes are 48. The question is agreed to. The question is that part 6 as amended stand part. All those in favour, please say aye.
1: Aye.
0: To the contrary, no.
1: No.
0: No, the noes have it. Party vote, please, Mr. Clark.
3: New Zealand National,
5: 48 in favour.
3: New Zealand Labour,
4: 34 votes opposed.
3: Green Party of Aotearoa New Zealand,
4: 12 votes opposed.
3: ACT New Zealand,
6: 11 in favour.
3: New Zealand First,
4: 8 votes in favour.
3: Te Pāti Māori,
4: 1 vote opposed.
3: Taku Te Whiris, Mariamene Kapkingi,
4: 1 vote opposed.
0: The ayes are 67, the noes are 48. The question is agreed to. We move to the schedules. The question is that Schedule 1 stand part. All those in favour, please say aye.
1: Aye.
0: To the contrary, no.
1: No.
0: The ayes have it. Party vote, please, Mr. Clark.
3: New Zealand National,
5: 48.
3: New Zealand Labour,
4: 34 votes opposed.
3: Green Party of Aotearoa New Zealand,
4: 12 votes opposed.
3: ACT New Zealand,
6: 11 in favour.
3: New Zealand First,
4: 8 votes in favour.
3: Te Pāti Māori,
4: 1 vote opposed.
3: Taku Te Whiris, Mariamene Kapkingi,
4: 1 vote opposed.
0: The ayes are 67, the noes are 48. The question is agreed to. The question is that the Minister's amendments to Schedule 2 set out on AP number 710 be agreed to. All those in favour, please say aye.
1: Aye.
0: To the contrary, no.
1: No.
0: Ayes have it.
1: No.
0: Party vote, please.
3: New Zealand National,
5: 48 in favour.
3: New Zealand Labour,
4: 34 votes opposed.
3: Green Party of Aotearoa New Zealand,
4: 12 votes opposed.
3: ACT New Zealand,
6: 11 in favour.
3: New Zealand First,
4: 8 votes in favour.
3: Te Pāti Māori,
4: 1 vote opposed.
3: Taku Te Whiris, Mariamene Kapkingi,
4: 1 vote opposed.
0: The ayes are 67, the noes are 48. The question is agreed to. The question is that Schedule 2 as amended stand part. All those in favour, please say aye.
1: Aye.
0: To the contrary, no.
1: No.
0: The ayes have it.
1: No, no.
0: Party vote, please, Mr. Clark.
3: New Zealand National,
5: 48 in favour.
3: New Zealand Labour,
4: 34 opposed.
3: Green Party of Aotearoa New Zealand,
4: 12 votes opposed.
3: ACT New Zealand,
6: 11 in favour.
3: New Zealand First,
4: 8 votes in favour.
3: Te Pāti Māori,
4: 1 vote opposed.
3: Taku Te Whiris, Mariamene Kapkingi,
4: 1 vote opposed.
0: The ayes are 67, the noes are 48. The question is agreed to. Schedule 2A, the question is that the Minister's amendments to Schedule 2A set out on AP number 710 be agreed to. All those in favour, please say aye.
1: Aye.
0: To the contrary, no.
1: No.
0: The ayes have it. Party vote, please. Mr. Clark.
3: New Zealand National.
5: 48 in favour.
3: New Zealand Labour.
2: 34 votes opposed.
3: Green Party of Aotearoa New Zealand.
4: 12 votes opposed.
3: ACT New Zealand.
6: 11 in favour.
3: New Zealand First.
7: 8 votes in favour.
3: Te Pāti Māori.
4: 1 vote opposed.
3: Taku Te Whiris. Mariamena Kapkini.
4: 1 vote opposed.
0: The ayes are 67, the noes are 48. The question is agreed to. The question is that Schedule 2A, as amended, stand part. All those in favour, please say aye.
1: Aye.
0: To the contrary, no.
1: No.
0: The ayes have it.
1: No, have it.
0: Party vote, please.
3: New Zealand National.
5: 48 in favour.
3: New Zealand Labour.
2: 34 votes opposed.
3: Green Party of Aotearoa, New Zealand.
4: 12 votes opposed.
3: ACT New Zealand.
6: 11 in favour.
3: New Zealand First.
7: 8 votes in favour.
3: Te Pāti Māori.
4: 1 vote opposed.
3: Taku Te Whiris. Mariamena Kapkini.
4: 1 vote opposed.
0: The ayes are 67, the noes are 48. The question is agreed to. Moving to Schedule 3, the question is that the Minister's amendments to Schedule 3 set out on AP number 710 be agreed to. All those in favour, please say aye.
1: Aye.
0: To the contrary, no.
1: No.
0: The noes have it.
1: Aye.
0: The party vote, please, Mr. Clark.
3: New Zealand National.
5: 48 in favour.
3: New Zealand Labour.
2: 34 votes opposed.
3: Green Party of Aotearoa New Zealand.
4: 12 votes opposed.
3: ACT New Zealand.
6: 11 in favour.
3: New Zealand First.
7: 8 votes in favour.
3: Te Pāti Māori.
4: 1 vote opposed.
3: Taku Te Whiris. Mariamena Kapkini.
4: 1 vote opposed.
0: The ayes are 67, the noes are 48. The question is agreed to. The question is that Schedule 3 as amended stand part. All those in favour, please say aye.
1: Aye.
0: To the contrary, no.
1: No.
0: The ayes have it. Party vote, please. Mr. Clark.
3: New Zealand National.
5: 48 in favour.
3: New Zealand Labour.
2: 34 votes opposed.
3: Green Party of Aotearoa New Zealand.
4: 12 votes opposed.
3: ACT New Zealand.
6: 11 in favour.
3: New Zealand First.
7: 8 votes in favour.
3: Te Pāti Māori.
4: 1 vote opposed.
3: Taku Te Whiris. Mariamena Kapkini.
4: 1 vote opposed.
0: The ayes are 67, the noes are 48. The question is agreed to. Moving on to Schedule 4, the question is that the Minister's amendments to Schedule 4 set out on AP number 710 be agreed to. All those in favour, please say aye.
1: Aye.
0: To the contrary, no.
1: No.
0: The ayes have it.
1: No.
0: Party vote, please, Mr. Clark.
3: New Zealand National.
5: 48 in favour.
3: New Zealand Labour.
2: 34 votes opposed.
3: Green Party of Aotearoa, New Zealand.
4: Te komarua ngā poti whakahē.
3: ACT New Zealand.
6: 11 in favour.
3: New Zealand First.
7: 8 votes in favour.
3: Te Pāti Māori.
4: Kotahi te poti whakahē.
3: Taku Te Whiris. Mariamena Kapkini.
4: Kotahi te poti whakahē.
0: The ayes are 67, the noes are 48. The question is agreed to. The question is that Lund Farm's amendment to Schedule 4 set out on AP number 725 be agreed to. All those in favour, please say aye.
1: Aye.
0: To the contrary, no.
1: No.
0: The noes have it. Party vote, please, Mr. Clark.
3: New Zealand National.
5: 48 opposed.
3: New Zealand Labour.
2: 34 votes in favour.
3: Green Party of Aotearoa New Zealand.
4: Te komarua ngā poti whakaae.
3: ACT New Zealand.
6: 11 opposed.
3: New Zealand First.
7: 8 votes opposed.
3: Te Pāti Māori.
4: Kotahi te poti whakaae.
3: Taku Te Whiris. Mariamena Kapkini.
4: Kotahi te poti whakaae.
0: The ayes are 48, the noes are 67. The question is not agreed to. The question is that Schedule 4, as amended, stand part. All those in favour, please say aye.
1: Aye.
0: To the contrary, no.
1: No.
0: The noes have it.
1: Aye.
0: Party vote, please, Mr. Clark.
3: New Zealand National.
5: 48 in favour.
3: New Zealand Labour.
2: 34 votes opposed.
3: Green Party of Aotearoa, New Zealand.
4: Te komarua ngā poti whakahē.
3: ACT New Zealand.
6: 11 in favour.
3: New Zealand First.
7: 8 votes in favour.
3: Te Pāti Māori.
4: Kotahi te poti whakahē.
3: Taku Te Whiris. Mariamena Kapkini.
4: Kotahi te poti whakahē.
0: The ayes are 67, the noes are 48. The question is agreed to. We're on to Schedule 5. The question is that the Minister's amendments to Schedule 5 set out on AP number 710 be agreed to. All those in favour, please say aye.
1: Aye.
0: To the contrary, no.
1: No.
0: The ayes have it.
1: No, have
0: party vote, please, Mr Clark.
3: New Zealand National.
5: 48 in favour.
3: New Zealand Labour.
2: 34 votes opposed.
3: Green Party of Aotearoa New Zealand.
4: Te Kaumarua Ngā Pōti Whakahē.
3: ACT New Zealand.
6: 11 in favour.
3: New Zealand First.
7: 8 votes in favour.
3: Party Māori.
4: Kotahi te Pōti Whakahē.
3: Taku te Ferris. Maria Meno Kapakini.
4: Kotahi te Pōti Whakahē.
0: The ayes are 67, the noes are 48. The question is agreed to. The question is that Honourable Rachel Brookings' amendments to Schedule 5, inserting Clause 9 brackets 4 and deleting Clause 13, set out on AP number 705, be agreed to. All those in favour, please say aye.
1: Aye.
0: To the contrary, no.
1: No.
0: I think the noes got that one. A party vote, please, Mr Clark.
3: New Zealand National.
5: 48 opposed.
3: New Zealand Labour.
2: 34 votes in favour.
3: Green Party of Aotearoa New Zealand.
4: Te Kaumarua Ngā Pōti Whakaae.
3: ACT New Zealand.
6: 11 opposed.
3: New Zealand First.
7: 8 votes opposed.
3: Te Pāti Māori.
4: Kotahi Te Pōti Whakaae.
3: Taku Te Ferris. Maria Meno Kapakini.
4: Kotahi Te Pōti Whakaae.
0: The ayes are 48, the noes are 67. The question is not agreed to. The question is that Schedule 5, as amended, stand part. All those in favour, please say aye.
1: Aye.
0: To the contrary, no.
1: No.
0: The ayes have it.
1: No.
0: Party vote. Thanks, Mr. Clark.
3: New Zealand National.
5: 48 in favour.
3: New Zealand Labour.
2: 34 votes opposed.
3: Green Party of Aotearoa New Zealand.
4: Te Kaumarua Ngā Pōti Whakahē.
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3: Te Pāti Māori.
4: Kotahi Te Pōti Whakahē.
3: Taku Te Ferris. Maria Meno Kapakini.
4: Kotahi Te Pōti Whakahē.
0: The ayes are 67, the noes are 48. The question is agreed to. The question is that Schedule 6 stand part. All those in favour, please say aye.
1: Aye.
0: To the contrary, no.
1: No.
0: The noes have it. A party vote, please, Mr Clark.
3: New Zealand National.
5: 48 in favour.
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3: Green Party of Aotearoa New Zealand.
4: Te Kaumarua Ngā Pōti Whakahē.
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3: Te Pāti Māori.
4: Kotahi Te Pōti Whakahē.
3: Taku Te Ferris. Maria Meno Kapakini.
4: Kotahi Te Pōti Whakahē.
0: The ayes are 67, the noes are 48. The question is agreed to. Members, we come now to our final debate, which is clauses 1 and 2, title and commencement. The Honourable Rachel Brooking.
8: Chair, I would like to go first to clause 2, which is commencement, and make a couple of observations on it. One is that whereas the planning bill has some provisions having near immediate effect, or 1 month from commencement, that is going to be very close to the election, I presume, this bill has no such provision. Everything is coming into force either via order in council, so who knows when, or the default 4 years after the Act comes into force. So that's at 2A is the default. It's been looks like it's been added in. And I would be interested in the Minister commenting on when he thinks those different provisions that are found in subparagraph 2, subclause 2, when they might come into effect, when those orders and councils might happen. And this is particularly relevant for the insertions of CA, CB and CC, because those all relate to schedules that we were not able to debate during this committee stage. So I know my friend Lanfarm had a lot to say on water conservation orders, and there is some real fear that that there are changes there that could be regressive in terms of relationship with land use consents. There is some real fear about freshwater farm plans not being as robust as they might have been, but we didn't get to test that. And who knows about coastal matters, because that was also in Schedule 3 that was not touched on. So it would be useful for the Minister to set out the thinking of when these various provisions might have an ordering council around them. And yes, so what the timeframes for what they might be, and noting of course that there is that backstop 4 years, which matches the backstop of the planning bill. So that's my question on clause 2. I'll come back to clause 1 in a moment.
9: Honourable Chris Bishop.
10: Mr. Chair, the member's not quite right. Clause 2 is the commencement, which actually brings quite a lot of stuff into force on the day after royal assent, and then so the default is everything's into effect the day after royal assent. But then there are the exceptions at 2, clause 2.2. And then 2A is the backstop, which is 4 years, which the member's right is new. So, I mean, if you just do it at a higher level, it's basically the law is the law once it gets signed by the GG or the administrator of government, if she's out of the country. And then there's a bunch of exceptions in the next 4 years, and then the backstop is the 4 years. And it's relatively complicated at some level, because it's a complicated piece of legislation alongside the planning bill / act. The intention is that national policy direction standards and plan making provisions, that stuff gets commenced immediately, and then the ordering council process will commence the regulatory functions, including duties and restrictions and consenting, once the proposed plans have been notified. So you start the MPD, move down to the plans, and then we turn on the system over the next few years. And that's the intention. Exactly when will be to be determined, obviously. 2CACCNCB, which the member asked about, I'm advised they're all intended to commence on the specified transition date, as will everything under 2.2. In the meantime, in relation to the regulatory functions, they'll remain in force under the RMA with amendments made to the RMA by the planning bill. So it is complicated, but there's a pathway to get it all into place in the next 3 years. And whoever ends up in the position of RMA Reform Minister, which probably, I venture to suggest, will not exist once these bills come into effect. Well, that's not a decision for me, but I'm just going to throw this out there. I think we're going to end up with a Minister of Planning. Just going to say that. Wow. Planning Minister.
11: We heard it live today, right now.
10: I've got to get myself in trouble now. It's not my decision, but personally, I don't think it makes a lot of sense to have a RMA Reform Minister job has been, we've done the national direction, we've done fast track's actually now infrastructure, but we've done the national direction, we've now done this package of legislation, the two bills and the ancillary stuff. My own personal view is we should just have a planning minister, and then probably the Minister for the Environment should be the... Anyway, what's that?
11: Let's just leave it to cause and not have a conversation across the chamber.
10: That's, I think, unfair. Anyway, all of that's to be determined. Those are actually outside the remit of the debate, and actually, frankly, outside my my powers. So I probably shouldn't have commented on it. But anyway, we are where we are. So No. I've said too much. There's about a 3 to 4 year transition window, and. It's actually relatively straightforward when you think about it.
11: Dr. Lawrence Yunnan.
9: Thank you, Mr. Chair. I specifically have questions on Clause 2 as well, and thank you, Minister, for clearing up one of my questions, which is the insertion of new 2A around the backstop of 4 years. I am now curious, because Minister has kind of opened the scope to discuss the responsible minister, because we see that in here. I just want to check with the minister, if it's not what the minister suggested, the RMA minister is no longer, may no longer be around once this finishes, who will be the appropriate responsible minister in that case? But I want to look at a couple of specific ones relating to clause 2.2. There are a number of clauses in here, sub-clauses in here, which relate to regulations or specific areas. But I think one of the ones, for example, okay, two questions. The first question being, how many of this is already in existence and is simply rolled over under this new bill? Because a lot of these provisions we have seen already exist in the current RMA. Do they need to be in here if it's simply being rolled over from the existing one? Let's say, for example, I think 2D is something that we discussed yesterday around Section 128 provisions for wildlife approval. So that's something that already currently exists. What's the reason, if it's a carryover, to require another Order of Council in this particular instance? The one that I want to focus on is actually 2H, which is Section 232B. And that's not so much in terms of a regulation, but the ability for a person who's got contaminated land or land use for hazardous activities to report. I wonder why that needs to be an ordinary council for them to report, presumably on something they are reporting on currently. But now, when they're not taking effect and requires an ordinary council, for that to then take place, what happened to this sort of limbo grey area? Does that mean that people will still be reporting, or there's now suddenly no reporting requirements where I believe in Section 232B there was a comparison to a previous clause in 2023 amendment to the RMA. So yeah, so I wanted to know with 2H, do they still need to report despite the Order of Council not having gone through for the enactment of that particular section?
11: Honourable Chris Bishop.
10: Mr. Chair, I inadvertently widened the scope of the debate. Although so am I. I'm just taking. Hey? Wow. I'm just taking some further advice. As I understand it, Mr. Chair, so back, you know, previously, Acts used to specify who the responsible minister was. So it would say, you know, the person responsible for this act is X. We don't do that anymore. Responsibility for legislation is Cabinet Office process, as I understand it. And so exactly who will be responsible for both acts will be the decision for the Prime Minister and the Cabinet. And so that will all be worked through. I suppose I was just indicating, you know, it makes sense to have a planning minister responsible for planning, and the logical place for the Environment Act would be the Environment Minister. But that may also not be true. Anyway, that'll all be worked out. It's actually not that material, to be honest, for the purposes of this discussion. It's not actually that relevant to the legislation. The point is there's going to be an act, and there will be a responsible minister for the act.
11: Anna Williams.
12: I want to ask the minister about clause 2.2. This is a question really about, I understand why the Minister has opted for a system which comes in a staged way. It is a difficult thing to transition to the new regime, we accept that. But this goes significantly further than a kind of on-off in a staged way that he has described. If that was the intention, then the legislation would set out a staged way. This allows maximum flexibility for the government to decide by order in council with very few criteria what dates will apply, and it could all be at the end of the four-year period anyway, or even extended from there. So the problem really is a rule of law problem, where he's now even given the executive of government even more power to turn on and off rules within areas. So it could be the case that the Waikato is operating under old rules and Auckland is operating under new rules for a longer period of time, and that is simply a really difficult position to put any system users in, and a very beneficial one for government to be put in. It's particularly detrimental to those seeking to exercise Māori rights and interests in the system, because when you have system users who are already at a disadvantage because of the development difficulties with their land, where they are already at a disadvantage because they are not yet entities which are recognised as entities which are appropriate to exist within the system, like settled iwi, you then create another barrier where they have to work their way through a myriad of rules which are not known and not knowable, and that is just another way where it is harder and harder for iwi to make sure they're at the table, where in decisions which this government sees it as completely appropriate for them to be involved in. Yes, there is a legitimate debate about what those areas are, but in areas where we all agree, it should be a duty for the Crown to act honourably and to ensure that those iwi are able to participate in those things in the easiest way possible. And this sequencing provision here, where it is going to be quite unclear when an order in council is anticipated to become in force, is a real problem, especially for the things like freshwater farm plans, for wildlife approvals, for natural resource permits. Those are things where iwi want to be at the table, but it's unclear when they will have to be able to do that. If you take the system design for users, with users in mind, which is what the government should have done, then there should be a date. There should be criteria for those dates to be set, so at least people can see what kind of improvements they need to make to their own systems in what kind of timeframes. It has been the habit of this government to require other system participants, like local councils, to respond to it within, say, 90 days. That is a precedent which has been set. That is what will be expected. So only really the largest and most resource participants will be able to make those deadlines. Everybody else will be scrambling along behind the government, jogging along, trying their best to keep up.

0: and to respect their environment as well as use their economic rights, but they will get it wrong. They will get it wrong over and over again. And the government's response has been to up the penalties and to make it harder for them to participate in hearings, to make it harder for them to access their procedural rights. This is a design where it is very, very difficult for whether the planning minister is called the planning minister or the planning master general or the chairman of the state planning committee, that person will have all of the power to introduce rules when and where, and everybody else just has to lump it.
1: Honourable Chris Bishop.
2: Well, thanks for that, comrade. we'll sing the Internationale together. Goodness gracious me. A few sort of inaccuracies there. I mean, the sort of starting point of all of this stuff is that it's difficult, okay? So, because we're in a once-in-a-generation, once-in-a-30-year transition from the old to the new. So that's the sort of starting point. And there's a number of ways you can approach that. You can do a decade, which is what the previous MBA and planning, Spatial Planning Act process was going to take, which is, I think that most people thought was too long. I would agree on that. And then you can do the kind of different regions turn on at different times approach. And again, that was the MBA approach. And that's not perfect either. There was some logic to that, notwithstanding Aaron Williams's comments around how that would be silly. So that is theoretically possible under this transition, but it's not our intended approach. So the member's right. It would not be good to have Auckland and Waikato with different rules at different times. That would be very complicated and confusing. So that's not the intention. It's theoretically possible, but that's not the government's approach. So we've gone through, as I think I've said a number of times throughout this debate, a balanced approach, which is you've got the backstop of the 4 years. Some things come into force immediately, kind of quick win type stuff. Backstop of 4 years, and then a staged transition approach throughout it, and we'll just work our way through that. Should there be an approach of laying out in dates exactly when each provision comes in? I mean, well, there's an argument for that, but then the trade-off with that is the flexibility around the system not keeping up, around some people not being ready. So you do need that flexibility, and I think we've taken the right approach with that. And I can tell the House there will be extensive material prepared. MCIRT is already working around that, communicating. They've already got various different stakeholder groups set up, working with local government professionals, Taitura, I think they're called, the old SOLGAM, Society of Local Government Professionals. They're working with the Resource Management Law Association, erstwhile alumnus of that organisation in the chamber. They're working with the New Zealand Planning Institute, great people who will be in this donkey deep in the next 4 years or so, Liz Moncrief and the team. And so there's a lot of people invested in all of this stuff, and there'll be an extensive amount of workshops and stakeholder engagement and material publicised, and all of that will work its way through, regardless of who the minister is, obviously. Finally, in relation to, I understand Ms Farm had a question for the chair when I was away. How much of this bill is rolled over from the RMA? It's a good question. These bills draw on the RMA in places which is efficient and reduces litigation risk of using new terms. Ultimately, they are new bills. So they are new bills, different scheme, different framework, funnel approach, obviously, which we've talked about. New variety of different instruments and tools throughout it. But we have kept some of the RMA nomenclature, and I think that actually was important because, and that was actually one of my criticisms of the MBA and the SPA, is that big new terms that have not been used before, clearly there has to be some of that in a new system. But as much as you can, you want to try and use terms that people are familiar with because that helps the transition.
3: Mr. Chair, I want to start by talking about commencement in Clause 2 because it's really important

0: because this framework in terms of a functional RM system is so critical to the entire country, and particularly all those people who live in this country and all of those people whose particularly jobs it is to interact with it and plan for it and just be part of it. And so what is really pains me about this commencement section is how necessary a functional framework is. But then I can't help but be so struck how dysfunctional this system is. Now, when it comes to commencement, the simple fact is these bills should not commence. And they shouldn't commence because the government has got it so staggeringly wrong. And why it's staggering is because we actually had all the people who actually know, who are actually involved in these systems, putting in front of us the solutions that could have made it functional. Why didn't the government listen? Why didn't the government take this opportunity to get something right? And so my title that I think would be much more appropriate for this bill in particular is the Natural Environment Dysfunction Bill. Because even at the highest level, we have failed, the government have failed to even understand the concept of integration, where we cannot separate the built environment from the natural environment. It doesn't work. It's been spelled out time and time again that this is completely illogical, and there hasn't been a clear justification as to why it's split. That's where the dysfunction starts, but it continues through so many aspects, including the fact that the government is claiming this is a fit-for-purpose 2026 framework when the environmental limits themselves are not even environmental limits. That does not make sense, and it's actually shameful for a country like New Zealand, where so much of, you know, this government purport to be all about economic growth and our exports and everything and jobs, and all of that depends on the backbone of our economy, which is our environment, and we're selling it off in these bills. So another aspect that could be considered by this government is that this is the natural environment delay till we die bill. And the delay is consistent throughout climate, throughout environment, by the fact that, for example, the government just introduced last minute amendments that mean that regions of this country will not even have environmental limits, noting that they're not even real environmental limits. These environmental limits don't even come into play to the 2040s. We are getting nowhere fast. We are in a race to the bottom with this bill, because the environmental protections that New Zealanders know have ultimately not even like managed to protect the environment so far. They've been so drastically eroded and weakened, and any tools that could have progressed these things are gone. This is, we're seeing agricultural industry lobby groups coming straight in and dictating the terms of this reform. It's not even serving our best farmers. It's serving our bottom of the barrel farmers.
1: Rubbish.
0: It's letting off the hook. It's letting the most polluting farms off the hook in a totally unfair way, where the good farmers have to pick up the tab, and we're not even enabling catchment groups to take charge and be part of this. Those who know and understand the dysfunction of the system oppose this. These acts should never commence, and it's such a missed opportunity, and I'm extremely disappointed about the whole process and the duty of care that this government's failed on.
2: Honourable Rachel Brooking.
3: It is
1: strange to be here speaking on a title clause of an act just that has many of the same parts in it as another bill that we've just been discussing a day or so ago. And that is because this government has, for some terribly weird reason, decided that the natural environment can somehow be separated from land. It is this view of the world that you can put everything into little separate boxes, and that you can say, oh no, it's fine for people to do whatever they like on their land. That won't have any consequences on the natural environment. But of course, we know that that is a total fiction. What you do on your land, if you dig it up and then there's a rain event and that digged up material gets washed away into our rivers and our coastal environment, stops the seaweed from growing and the fish from flourishing, we know that those two things are related. So to try and separate them is madness. And it is a madness that this government embraces. We just had the minister tell us that he thinks there should be a minister for planning. And maybe you'd have one, some sort of low-ranking environment minister as well. And they would be low-ranking because the minister for the environment has been outside of cabinet for this whole term of government and has had zero participation in this legislation. Even this bill that is supposedly the one that deals with the environment. And that is just demonstrates how this government thinks of the environment. It does not think of the environment as the most important part of our economy. That all of our primary production totally relies on our environment. And I see the Minister for Trade in the House and the Minister for Tourism. What does that rely on? It relies on our environment. And what are we doing to the environment in this bill? Well, somebody said protecting. If only. That member, I think it might have been the Minister for Trade, has not been in the House during this debate, I suspect, because I, as Minister for Agriculture, definitely not protecting the environment. And I say that because the Minister for Agriculture might have been listening to the Minister for Resource Management Reform, who has told everyone, this is great. This is great new legislation. We are going to have environmental limits for the first time. We're going to have proper environmental limits, he says. He seems to have forgotten about limits that were in the NPSFM, the National Policy Statement, Freshwater, and various national environmental standards. It's going to have limits. So then we interrogate those limits in this House, and what do we hear? Yeah, some human health limits. We can measure those. They'll be there. But these limits for the environment, these limits for our water quality, these limits that go to whether there can be mahinga kai, so not only the eel in the river, but are we going to be able to eat the eel in the river? No.
2: Gone.
1: None of those. Or maybe we can have the odd environmental limit, but we've got to be very clear about how much it's going to cost, and somebody's going to have to pay for it. That is what Simon Court told us last night. And that means that this title of that the Act is the Natural Environment Act is misleading.
2: Yeah.
1: Because it gives us the idea that it might do something for the natural environment. But instead, that promise from the Minister for Resource Management Reforms about the environmental limits, that has those limits and any protections therein, they have been dissipated to the four winds, Mr. Chair. And so I think much better names would be this Act is the Natural Environment Doesn't Matter to This Government Act, or it is the Natural Environment Enablement of Pollution and Biodiversity Destruction, both those two things. This is the Natural Environment Act, but only if the community pays. And my last contribution is on this debate is this Act is the goodbye to the natural environment. Mr Chair, Hariba.
2: Honourable Chris Bishop.
3: I mean, those are all interesting suggestions, but they are clearly not going to meet with the government's approval. The bill does what it says on the tin, which is a bill for the Natural Environment Bill. It's a complementary and ancillary piece of legislation to the Planning Bill, which we debated on Tuesday, Wednesday, and I suspect Thursday, but a touch of Thursday as well. They are appropriate titles for the bill. We've discussed the commencement of the bill at length already, and I think there's not much more to say about it.
2: The question is that clause one stand part. All those in favour say aye.
4: Aye.
2: To the contrary, no. The ayes have it. Party vote has been called for. The clerk will conduct the party vote.
5: New Zealand National.
6: 48 in favour.
5: New Zealand Labour.
7: 34 votes opposed.
5: Green Party of Aotearoa New Zealand.
8: Te kouma rima ngā pōti whakahē.
5: Act New Zealand.
9: 11 in favour.
5: New Zealand First.
7: 8 votes in favour.
5: Te Pāti Māori.
8: Kotahi te pōti whakahē.
5: Tāku te Ferris. Mariamina Kapakingi.
8: Kotahi te pōti whakahē.

0: The ayes are 67, the noes are 51. The question is agreed to. The question is that the Minister's table amendment to amendment paper number 710, amending clause 2, be agreed to. All those in favour say aye.
1: Aye.
0: To the contrary, no.
1: No.
0: The ayes have it. Party vote has been called for. The clerk will conduct a party vote.
2: New Zealand National, 48 in favour. New Zealand Labour,
3: 34 votes opposed.
2: Green Party of Aotearoa New Zealand.
4: Te komarima ngā poti whakahe.
2: Hatch New Zealand.
5: 11 in favour.
2: New Zealand First.
3: 8 votes in favour.
2: Te Pāti Māori.
4: Kotahi te poti whakahe.
2: Takut Ferris. Mariamino Kapkingi.
4: Kotahi te poti whakahe.
0: The ayes are 67, the noes are 51. The question is agreed to. Anina Williams' table amendment to amendment paper number 710, amending clause 2, is out of order as being the same in substance as a previous amendment. The question is that the Minister's amendment to clause 2 set out on amendment paper number 710 as amended be agreed to. All those in favour say aye.
1: Aye.
0: To the contrary, no.
1: No.
0: The ayes have it.
6: No.
0: Party vote has been called for. The clerk will conduct the party vote.
2: New Zealand National, 48 in favour. New Zealand Labour.
3: 34 votes opposed.
2: Green Party of Aotearoa, New Zealand.
4: Te komarima ngā poti e whakahe ana.
2: Hatch, New Zealand.
5: 11 in favour.
2: New Zealand First.
3: 8 votes in favour.
2: Te Pāti Māori.
4: Kotahi te poti whakahe.
2: Takut Ferris. Mariamino Kapkingi.
4: Kotahi te poti whakahe.
0: The ayes are 67, the noes are 51. The question is agreed to. The question is that Huhana Linden's amendment to clause 2, brackets 1, set out on amendment paper number 739 be agreed to. All those in favour say aye.
1: Aye.
0: To the contrary, no.
1: No.
0: The noes have it.
6: Aye.
0: Party vote has been called for. The clerk will conduct party vote.
2: New Zealand National, 48 opposed. New Zealand Labour.
3: 34 votes in favour.
2: Green Party of Aotearoa, New Zealand.
4: Te komarima ngā poti e whakaae ana.
2: Act New Zealand.
5: 11 opposed.
2: New Zealand First.
3: 8 votes opposed.
2: Te Pāti Māori.
4: Kotahi te poti whakaae.
2: Takut Ferris. Mariamino Kapkingi.
4: Kotahi te poti whakaae.
0: The ayes are 51, the noes are 67. The question is not agreed to. The question is that clause 2 as amended stand part. All those in favour say aye.
1: Aye.
0: To the contrary, no.
1: No.
0: The ayes have it.
6: No second
0: party vote. Party vote has been called for. The clerk will conduct a party vote.
2: New Zealand National, 48 in favour. New Zealand Labour.
3: 34 votes opposed.
2: Green Party of Aotearoa, New Zealand.
4: Te komarima ngā poti whakahe.
2: Act New Zealand.
5: 11 in favour.
2: New Zealand First.
3: 8 votes in favour.
2: Te Pāti Māori.
4: Kotahi te poti whakahe.
2: Takut Ferris. Mariamino Kapkingi.
4: Kotahi te poti whakahe.
0: The ayes are 67, the noes are 51. The question is agreed to. I will report this bill with amendment presently. To switch over. And there it goes. Anybody chuck that over there? Yeah. Good morning.
7: Hey, good morning.
0: Here it goes.
7: Yeah, we're good.
0: You want your crowd to come in?
7: Yeah, but I can start if you want.
0: Yeah, you want to go? Come to the Emergency Management Bill number 2. We start with the debate on part 1. Part 1, this is the debate on clauses 3 to 13, preliminary provisions in Schedules 1 to 3. The question is that part 1 stand part.
1: Mr. Chair.
0: The Honourable Mark Mitchell.
5: Thank you, Mr. Chair. I'm pleased to present the Emergency Management Bill number 2 for the Committee of the Whole House stage. I want to acknowledge the Governance and Administration Committee for their work in considering this important bill, and thank you to everyone who made submissions. Like national security, emergency management should be bipartisan. I want to thank all of the parties that have had input into getting this bill to the stage, and I look forward to constructive debate with you today. There is one substantive amendment paper that I have put on the table, and although we will discuss it further later on in the debate, I'd like to highlight the main changes it would make to the bill. Amendment paper number 750 would give emergency management committees the power to carry out precautionary works when there is an imminent threat of an emergency, but a state of emergency has not yet been declared. It also expands the Director General of Emergency Management's power to step in and direct local emergency management authorities, if necessary, to preserve life, prevent injury, or prevent serious property damage. Bringing precautionary works into the bill removes any doubt that they are an important part of emergency management and enables these activities to be subject to national direction. Direction would be a last resort, but ultimately the public would expect the government to be able to step in if lives and property are at risk. Overall, this bill will help ensure New Zealand is better prepared to manage more frequent and complex emergencies now and into the future. I look forward to continuing the work across the House to get this bill enacted so that the system is strengthened for all New Zealanders. Thank you, Mr. Chair.
0: Mike Davidson.
7: Mr. Chair, and I'll just start with quite a short call because I think it's an important one. I do want to acknowledge the work that has been done on this bill, and it's obviously been across parties, and the Green Party do support the bill, but it's also really important that we try and get some improvements through this process as well. And I just wanted to start at part clause 3, and I guess this is around the purpose of the Act, and fundamentally we know when we look at emergency management what we're trying to do is protect life. And therefore we're slightly concerned actually that when we look at the purpose and it lists all the purpose there, the one thing that is missing is protecting life. And I have a amendment that's timestamped 27th of August 9:45:30, which is basically changing B to, instead of saying protecting property, it says protecting life and property. Because, and I'm sure there's no hierarchy in these purposes, but I think it's a little bit concerning that we start with, at the very top, protecting property. And I actually think if we want to send a message to the people, the very first protection that we should be giving to is the life of people, not property. And so this is just a very minor change, but actually I think it sends a clear signal that actually the life of people is the priority and the life of people come first. So I would really appreciate the Minister considering that amendment and giving the House a response, because I think it's actually a really good way to, I guess, set the scene for this Committee of the Whole House stage. Thank you.
0: Honourable Mark Mitchell.
5: Yeah, thanks, Mr. Speaker. I'll try and address the questions as they come. Can I acknowledge the Green Member too, that you guys have done some heavy lifting on this and had a lot of input into it, and I want to acknowledge you for that. It's a really good question because, yes, you're absolutely right. Really, the intent of the bill is about keeping Kiwis safe. But the reality of it is the safety of public is actually already addressed in the chapeau of the purpose clause, so it has actually already been captured in the bill.
0: A question to Lady Manuel.
8: Katoa I tēnei ata, tēnei te mihi hoki kia koe e te minita. Thank you, Minister. I want to first of all acknowledge the fact that Labor do support this bill. It is not our intention to drag this process out, however we will go through thoroughly. I want to acknowledge your bipartisan approach to emergency management the whole time you've been the Minister, and I also want to acknowledge your officials. And of course, all of us around the House, as well as acknowledging all the whānau out there who do great work, whether paid or unpaid. I'm going to follow up on part one, Minister, looking at the purpose and clause three, and simply ask, why does the purpose of this bill not explicitly recognise Te Tiriti o Waitangi? It was originally clause four of part one. Why has the government removed the previous bill's objective of greater recognition and participation of Māori in emergency management? And after Cyclone Gabriel, does the minister accept that iwi, hapū and marae are emergency management partners, not simply stakeholders to consult? And that goes for all other iwi and hapū affected by recent weather events.
0: Before I take the next call, I'm just noting that people are bringing the chair into the debate by using you and your. And I know you guys are all committed to this bill, but if you can direct comments through the chair, that would be useful. Honourable Mark Mitchell.
5: Yeah, thank you, Mr. Chair. At the risk of peace breaking out in the House over this bill.
0: No worries.
5: Yes, no worries, I agree. Can I acknowledge the member? Not only has she been extremely proactive and done a lot of the heavy lifting in the work on this bill and with our officials, and acknowledge them and the outstanding work that they have done, but you're also present on the ground as well during these events, so I want to acknowledge your work and support and working alongside me, not just here in the House with the legislation, but out on the ground too, supporting our communities. It was very simple. So with the as you know, we've worked very hard with the leads from our iwi leaders. I want to acknowledge them, Marama Royal and Kiritapu Allen, as their representatives, working really closely with us and the officials to make sure that we do recognise and codify in the legislation the outstanding work that iwi and hapū do in emergency management. And without a doubt, as the minister for the past 2.5 years, I've seen this at just about every event that I've been at, just how good they are at emergency management. And that's not just for their own people, that's for the entire community and the expertise and the leadership they bring to it. So it was really important that we codified that in the legislation. I think that we have done that. In terms of the treaty, I'm sure that the members are aware that the Select Committee considered the matter and did not recommend that the treaty clause be added to the bill. Speaking to that, there are a number of clauses throughout the bill which seek to give effect to the Crown's treaty responsibilities, with some useful additions being made at the Select Committee, which the government, of course, supported. Importantly, these features of the bill are supported by non-legislative work being done to improve the systems and relationships with iwi and Māori on the ground. Collectively, both legislative and operational improvements will better support treaty-consistent emergency management across the four R's of reduction, readiness, response and recovery.
0: Francisco Hernandez.
1: Just wanting to again thank the House for their cross-party work on this issue, and the Minister for his leadership and offering up, you know, extensive briefings, and also to the submitters on this bill. A lot of the people who submitted on this bill are, you know, emergency management professionals or volunteers who have extensive experience in the system. And I just I do want to ask some specific questions around clause 6, 2, around the happening section and a proposal around it. But I wanted to preface my comments around, you know, why is it that we're why is it that we've drafted amendments in this committee of the whole stage, even though we've had an opportunity to also do so during the select committee stage. As you know, Minister, the Governance Administration Select Committee did good work on this bill, but not every political party is represented on the Governance and Administration Committee. So we thought it'd be a good opportunity to get the House's view on a number of topics, and we did some of the amendments we are putting forward here we did put forward during the select committee stage, and I want to acknowledge my colleague Mike Davidson, who put forward several clauses regarding Te Tiriti, as my colleague Kushla Mangaritan has already outlined. We would like to see those clauses back in. But turning now to clause 6, on the section of happening. We would like to see a clause inserted in that. We have multiple proposals around that, but one of the specific ones that we proposed is a drought. Obviously, drought and other extreme heat events is something that has occurred and has done massive damage, particularly in Australia. I do acknowledge that this is not necessarily an exhaustive list. The section acknowledges that happening includes without limitation the following. You could argue that why, but then if you make that argument, you could also argue that why list anything there in the first place if you're not going to include drought. We do think drought is, significant and significant enough to be included as a section here. The last drought, the last major drought, it's been a while since we've had one. The really last serious one was 2013, and that ended up causing billions of dollars of damage in Aotearoa. But we do feel like inserting drought here would be a nice counterpart. Things like tsunami and floods have been listed. Things like storms, tornadoes, and cyclones have been listed. And serious fire have also been listed. So we feel like drought is, a good kind of counterpart to that and something that will add and enhance to this. We've also drafted some amendments around the clause around adding to the actual or imminent attack to including it, to widening it to acts of economic attacks or blockades, because we know that there is potential for a blockade in an island nation like New Zealand or an economic attack to seriously disrupt life and infrastructure in Aotearoa. So just offering those under 6.2 to the minister, we would like to see those considered and added to the bill if possible. Thank you.
0: Don Rosemore.
9: Yeah, Minister, thank you for your time this morning. I've been involved in a number of emergency responses over the years, and this is in relation to Clause 3, by the way.
0: Clause 3.
9: And one of the things that you learn very quickly is that no single agency ever deals with a major emergency on its own, whether it's an earthquake, a flood, or some other event. It takes, all levels of statecraft to essentially kind of meet the need. So I understand why this purpose clause talks about coordination and planning across different sectors. And as you know, good emergency management isn't just about what happens on the day. It's that work that's done beforehand to identify those risks, prepare communities, and make sure people know what their roles are when things go wrong. But what I'd like to understand, though, is where the government sees that balance between those wider objectives and the core business of emergency management. When those resources are finite, communities need confidence that agencies remain focused on being ready for the next emergency and responding effectively when it arrives. So just with this clause, Minister, it encompasses all those kind of social, economic, cultural and environmental well-being, and alongside those wider objectives. I just want to know, how will this government ensure those broader goals do not distract agencies from their primary responsibility of preparing for, responding to, and recovering from emergencies when New Zealanders need them the most? Thank you.
0: Honourable Mark Mitchell.
5: Thank you, Mr. Chair. Can I just respond to Francisco Hernandez's question? And again, as I get around the room, can I acknowledge, Francisco, the work that you've done on this emergency management bill and the way in which you've conducted yourself and had a positive impact and effect on it. The reality of it is, you bring up a good point around drought, and I sort of thought, could we get that in? We'd have to go back to PCO. But the reality of it is a list of happenings. It illustrates the all-hazards scope of the bill. And if we started to try to capture every single hazard, then, that just would not be feasible. And so that is why it's not in there. Coming back to Dan's question, I think that just really quickly, when I came into the role of the minister, I didn't really... The only working knowledge I had was really operational, because I was part of a saltwater rescue team in my own electorate up in Whangaparoa, and of course I was a local MP in opposition when we got hit with the Auckland floods. And I saw on the ground very quickly that there was no cavalry coming over the hill. And so the one thing that I have tried to do as Minister is I've tried to effect operational change in the way that we approach weather events and our risks and hazards by being far more proactive, pre-positioning, making decisions early, lots of communication out to the public. And that has been a shift for us, because when I became Minister, there was a thing that they said sort of existed, and that was the boy that cried wolf. And what it does, it kind of paralysed decision-making a bit for a fear that you're going to have some noisy voices out of the community that says, you're being, you're the boy that cried wolf, why are you doing this, we don't need to do it. I said, we don't have the luxury of doing that anymore. We've actually got to make decisions early, we've got to get people pre-positioned, and we've got to get as much information out to the community. The community can make their own value judgment on how important they take it or how seriously they take things. But I've always been really clear that someone that doesn't take it seriously and is cavalier and doesn't care, don't expect our first responders to put themselves in harm's way when you put yourself in a bad situation, although they will do that because they're first responders and that's how they're programmed and that's what they do. They're in their job because they want to protect lives and save lives. But I get there's nothing that'll get me angrier quicker than someone that's ignored warnings, put themselves in a bad situation and therefore puts our first responders at risk or other members of the public. So I think that the BAU now, that is BAU. That is how we're operating. And I want to acknowledge our mayors, I want to acknowledge our CDM groups, our controllers. We have world-class first responders, we have iwi and hapu, we have community groups, we have rural trusts. Everyone comes together, and I actually feel, for the amount of events that we have to deal with, and someone gave me a stat the other day that we're dealing with a weather event around the country about every 6 days, we're actually doing really well. And I'm really proud of the work that's been done. And of course, this bill is going to enhance that. One of the issues that really emerged was the fact that community groups and iwi and hapu and rural trusts and everyone that's doing amazing work on the ground that isn't inside that formalised information system didn't know how to get information, didn't know where to go to actually deliver it. And those are the sort of changes that we're making to make sure that we're far more joined up and that our communities, when they need that help, when they want to see the cavalry coming over the hill, they know that the cavalry is going to be there for them.
10: Chair, thank you for the opportunity. I do want to acknowledge the Minister and the work that has taken place. As a member of the Select Committee of Governance and Administration, we had priorities, particularly viewing the stewardship of the emergency management system. I want to acknowledge the officials and also the submitters. We had 74 in total. We had a huge amount of Māori and iwi and hapu who wanted to have their contribution recognised formally. So I want to acknowledge you all in that work. And also members of the Select Committee who periodically we had questions and the officials provided replies to that. It was important in the Select Committee work that the recognition of the work that had been led by the Minister but also the officials, it was important to put across the contributions of our community who wanted everything strengthened. Yep. It was important to have very clear systems in place in the language in the legislation, Minister. In reference to the preliminary provisions of the purpose, can you just explain in terms of the work that the Select Committee did, and we heard from the submitters who were specifically wanting to have very clear provisions, and the recognition of iwi and hapu was really important, because one of the things that iwi hapu advised us through the submission process was they just do it. They just get out there in their communities. When something happens, emergency management, they actually don't wait for the formality of the national controller, the formal communications. They just get out to their communities that are affected and they just set up and they feed people and they have people come through the doors. Can you explain to the membership to the House and for those listening at home, that we have got it right in terms of the language and promotion in terms of improving the management systems?
0: Mr. Chair.
5: Thank you for the question. And again, I want to acknowledge the member. Not only has she been a very strong voice in highlighting the pop-up community efforts that go on during these events, but she's actually turned up to workshops that have been set up in Auckland. So I want to acknowledge the member and her leadership in that space, and it has been captured inside the bill. So I hope she feels that she can take some credit for that. In terms of iwi and other groups that represent Maori, they do have unique knowledge, skills and resources to contribute to emergency management, and the bill formally recognises this by requiring emergency management committees to appoint one or more coordinating executive group members with knowledge of the interests and values of local Maori communities. And that's not actually just local Maori communities, that's other communities also that can be represented on that committee. And the bill also requires representatives of iwi and Maori to be involved in the development of regional, national emergency management plans.
0: Mike Davidson.
7: And I just wanted to talk about the birds and the bees, just for a minute, and in reference to...
0: It's not family planning.
7: clause 6. And clause 6.1b.
0: Clause 6.1b. Okay.
7: And I do have an amendment for this, time stamped 28th August 10.00. And in clause B, it talks about obviously an emergency happening that may cause one, loss of human life, etc., and two, the threat anyway to the public or property. And we know that property obviously includes livestock. So one of the things I feel in there that is missing is around the wildlife, and we know with the bird flu, the potential that could have, and as times move on, we could have something that's even more devastating, and the need to actually respond in a much more coordinated way, and actually this bill could actually enable that. But as it currently stands, wildlife are excluded as one of the causes that need to be responded to. So I do have an amendment that actually looks at including wildlife, the mass and rapid loss of wildlife. So we're not talking about something that's going to be not big, slower. It's actually like if there's a threat to our wildlife population that is going to be significant, then we should be actually acting as that is a serious emergency. I also got an additional one in there around actually the threat of mass and rapid loss to ecosystems as well. So I would like the Minister's consideration on that, because I think it's really important that we acknowledge, as this bill does, you know, public and the safety of public property, and the fact that that also does include livestock, but what we are missing in this space is our wildlife, which, you know, New Zealand has unique fauna, especially with our avian population, and it'd be an absolute tragic loss if we weren't prepared for an imminent threat to that. Thank you.
0: Honourable Mark Mitchell.
5: Yeah, thank you, Mr. Chair. Look, I've... So this is a very this has been tabled quite late, and I acknowledge that. So I'm just sort of having a look at it now. I'm completely open. If something comes forward that I think we can fold in there, or there's a gap, then you know, let's do it. I'll get some advice on this. The only thing I would say is yes, we've made significant changes in the bill because we wanted to recognise the importance of domestic pets and stock. Because you go to these events, and you know, if I use Port Hills as an example. There was lots of flexibility on those roadblocks in terms of allowing to actually escorting people in to be able to retrieve pets, check on wolves on their livestock and things like that. And farmers during these events too are deeply sensitive to not only care about their livestock, their animals, but it's also their livelihood. So that's why, and every time I'm at an event, I see the outstanding officials from MPI and everyone else working and the Rural Trust to try and address these issues. That's what's in the bill. In relation to wildlife, that sort of presents a whole different sort of situation. I'd say that it is captured within the bill, but let me get some advice on it and I'll come back to you.
0: Francisco Hernandez.
1: Thank you, Mr. Chair. Thank you so much to the Minister for being so open to consider the amendments presented by my colleague. My question is around 6.2 on the list of happenings, and where does the Minister consider cybersecurity incidents to fit within that bracket of happening? Because there is a category of technological failure here, and there is a category of actual or imminent attack or warlike attack here, but are there any gaps whereby the failure of digital infrastructure or the failure of digital cyber space has the potential to not be captured in any of those categories? And I just wanted to articulate on why we feel there's a legislative gap with regards to wildlife. B1 and B2 talks about the loss of human life or injury, illness or distress to people, or a threat in any way to the safety of the public or property. Now, you could argue that wildlife is captured in 2, but we feel like it's actually currently a gap because, you know, there's situations where a threat to a wildlife doesn't actually, or a threat to an ecosystem doesn't actually in any way pose a threat to the safety of public or the property because, you know, in some of those areas, no one actually owns the wildlife or no one owns the ecosystems. That definitionally, they're out in the wild. So we do feel like that is a gap that potentially my colleague Mike Davidson's amendments do address. I've asked the question about the cybersecurity and I've elaborated on why we do see this as a gap, and I'm looking forward to the continuation of this debate.
0: Honourable Mark Mitchell.
5: Yes. So just very quickly on cybersecurity, well, it's a great one to raise because obviously cybersecurity, AI, is a real issue that not only we as a country are grappling with, but globally. That is captured in the bill under infrastructure. So infrastructure includes cybersecurity. And just coming back to Mike Davidson's question, so the definition of emergency is fundamental to the scope of the bill, including harm to wildlife, would significantly expand the bill's scope. Protection of wildlife is most appropriately addressed through the Wildlife Act. Regional emergency management plans include planning for animals.
0: Scott Willis.
11: Thank you, Mr. Chair. It's a pleasure to be able to have my first call on this. I know we're only early in the days, but this is a very important bill, and I appreciate the Minister referring to the number of emergency states of emergency that have been already announced, and we will see more of these as the climate crisis deepens. And I'm reminded of some of my friends in France I've been in touch with recently who have been dealing with fires that have burnt so much of France. And I was talking to the Spanish ambassador recently who was reflecting that their government has ensured that the energy system now must respect the limits that we have for because the climate crisis is happening, people are experiencing it thick and fast. And I was reflecting on living in France in 2003 when there was that great heat dome across France. There were 60,000 people who suffered, and there was no place in the morgues during that in 2003. They were in refrigerated trucks. So that's really just to highlight where we are placed. We're placed in a situation where climate impacts are hitting thick and fast globally and will continue to hit increasingly. We will be hit with more extreme weather events, more extreme temperatures, more extreme flooding, and these create emergencies that we can't always predict. So I've got an amendment that is after Clause 6. It was submitted on the 27th of August, 9:45:36. After Clause 6 to be insert be a extreme temperature events. Now, the reason for this insertion is simply to recognise that we want to be future-focused. We can't simply think about where we are now, we need to think about what is coming at us. And we know we may be lucky enough, being a maritime nation, to not have those great continental heat domes, but the extreme temperature events affect people, biological systems. They can destroy crops, animals, and constitute an emergency situation that we will have to deal with and we will have to manage. So my suggestion to the Minister is that we really do need to think about future-proofing this legislation. We know that this is not something that is coming down the line. It is here with us now, and we need to be making sure that the legislation is fit for purpose. So essentially, what that addition is recognising that there is the broader potential for disruption that will impact our ability to function, impact our biological systems, and will put us at risk of other situations. So I put it to the Minister that this is simply a common sense and I hope rational addition to that list that makes sense if we're thinking about what the future holds. So it's future focused. Thank you.
0: Honourable Mark Mitchell.
5: Yeah, thank you, Mr. Chair. Firstly, to the member Scott Willis, can I just emphasise that the definition of happenings is non-exhaustive, so an extreme heat event or a cyber event can be captured within the bill. And I think you've raised the issue of climate. And by the way, I just want to take a moment to think of the people of Nepal who are dealing with their flood event at the moment, and of course the human tragedy that's unfolding. And we've had reports that we've got Kiwis over there that have been involved in that. So I just want to take a moment to reflect and mention that. As with the CDM Act, the bill is hazard agnostic. Hazards can be human made or natural, including those exacerbated by climate change. The bill does not predetermine the best way to manage specific hazards. Instead, it provides a framework for identifying, assessing and managing hazards and risks, or for relevant hazards, climate change will inform all steps in this process. Climate change planning is also addressed through other legislation, such as the Local Government Act 2002 requires managing infrastructure risks related to natural hazards and long-term plans. The Resource Management Act 1991 incorporates the requirement for avoidance and mitigation of natural hazards in land management. And finally, the Climate Change Response Act 2002 provides the framework for New Zealand adapting to climate change and meeting international obligations. The bill identifies these acts as legislation relevant to emergency management also. So I just wanted to cover that off because that's a relevant question that that was always going to come up today. So thank you.
0: The question is that Francisco Hernandez tabled amendment to clause 3 regarding paragraph brackets A be agreed to. All those in favour say aye.
12: Aye.
0: To the contrary, no.
12: No.
0: The noes have it. Party vote has been called for. The clerk will conduct the party vote.
13: New Zealand National.
3: 48 opposed.
13: New Zealand Labour.
14: 34 votes in favour.
13: Green Party of Aotearoa New Zealand.
11: 11 votes in favour.
13: ACT New Zealand. New Zealand First.
3: 8 opposed.
13: Te Pāti Māori.
11: 1 vote in favour.
13: Takuta Ferris.
11: No.
13: Māori Meno Kapakingi.
11: 1 vote in favour.
15: Are we 12?
11: Okay. Point of order.
0: Point of order, Scott Willis.
11: Could I... I seek leave to correct the vote for the Green Party. I called out 11, it should have been 12.
0: That's all right.

0: The ayes are 48, the noes are 67. The question is not agreed to. The question is that Tamitha Paul's table amendment to clause 3 replacing paragraph brackets A be agreed to. All those in favour say aye.
1: Aye.
0: To the contrary, no.
1: No.
0: The noes have it. Party vote has been called for. The clerk will conduct a party vote.
2: New Zealand.
3: 48 opposed.
2: New Zealand Labour.
4: 34 votes in favour.
2: Green Party of Aotearoa New Zealand.
5: 12
6: votes. Favour.
2: Action New Zealand.
3: 11 opposed.
2: New Zealand First.
3: 8 opposed.
2: Te Pāti Māori.
6: 1 vote in favour.
2: Taku Te Whiris. Marie Meno Kapakingi.
6: 1 vote in favour.

0: conduct a party vote.
1: New Zealand National.
2: 48 opposed.
1: New Zealand Labour.
0: 34 votes in favour.
1: Green Party of Aotearoa New Zealand.
3: 12 votes in favour.
1: Action New Zealand.
2: 11 opposed.
1: New Zealand First.
4: 8 opposed.
1: Te Pāti Māori.
3: 1 vote in favour.
1: Taku Te Whiris. Maria Meno Kapakingi.
3: 1 vote in favour.
0: The ayes are 48, the noes are 67. The question is not agreed to. The question is that Hanarawhiti Maipi Clark's amendment inserting new clause 3A set out on amendment paper number 757 be agreed to. All those in favour say aye. To the contrary, no. The noes have it. Party vote has been called for. The clerk will conduct a party vote.
1: New Zealand National.
2: 48 opposed.
1: New Zealand Labour.
0: 34 votes in favour.
1: Green Party of Aotearoa New Zealand.
3: 12 votes in favour.
1: Action New Zealand.
2: 11 opposed.
1: New Zealand First. Te Pāti Māori.
3: 1 vote in favour.
1: Taku Te Whiris. Maria Meno Kapakingi.
3: 1 vote in favour.
0: The ayes are 48, the noes are 67. The question is not agreed to.

0: Davidson's tabled amendment to clause 6, brackets 1, be agreed to. All those in favour say aye.
1: Aye.
0: The contrary, no.
1: Aye.
0: The noes have it. Party vote has been called for. The clerk will conduct the party vote.
2: New Zealand National.
3: 48 opposed.
2: New Zealand Labour.
4: 34 votes in favour.
2: Green Party of Aotearoa New Zealand.
5: 12 votes in favour.
2: Action New Zealand.
6: 11 opposed.
2: New Zealand First.
7: 8 opposed.
2: Party Māori. 1 vote in favour. Taku Teferis. Maria Meno Kapakingi.
8: 1 vote in favour.
0: The ayes are 48, the noes are 67, the question is not agreed to. The question is that Scott Willis's tabled amendment to clause 6, brackets 2, amending new paragraph BA be agreed to. All those in favour say aye.
1: Aye.
0: To the contrary, no.
1: No.
0: The noes have it.
5: I said aye.
0: Party vote has been called for. The clerk will conduct the party vote.
2: New Zealand National.
3: 48 opposed.
2: New Zealand Labour.
4: 34 votes in favour.
2: Green Party of Aotearoa New Zealand.
8: 12 votes in favour.
2: ACT New Zealand.
6: 11 opposed.
2: New Zealand First.
7: 8 opposed.
2: Te Pāti Māori.
8: 1 vote in favour.
2: Taku Teferis. Maria Meno Kapakingi.
8: 1 vote in favour.
0: The ayes are 48, the noes are 67, the question is not agreed to. The question is that Kahurangi Kāta's tabled amendment to clause 6, brackets 2, insert a new paragraph, brackets JA, be agreed to. All those in favour say aye.
1: Aye.
0: To the contrary, no.
1: No.
0: The noes have it.
5: Aye.
0: Party vote has been called for. The clerk will conduct a party vote.
2: New Zealand National.
3: 48 opposed.
2: New Zealand Labour.
4: 34 in favour.
2: Green Party of Aotearoa New Zealand.
8: 12 votes in favour.
2: ACT New Zealand.
6: 11 opposed.
2: New Zealand First.
7: 8 opposed.
2: Te Pāti Māori.
8: 1 vote in favour.
2: Taku Teferis. Maria Meno Kapakingi.
8: 1 vote in favour.
0: The ayes are 48, the noes are 67, the question is not agreed to. The question is that Celia Wade Brown's table amendment to clause 6, brackets 2, insert a new paragraph, KA, be agreed to. All those in favour say aye.
1: Aye.
0: To the contrary, no.
1: No.
0: The noes have it. Party vote has been called for. The clerk will conduct a party vote.
2: New Zealand National.
3: 48 opposed.
2: New Zealand Labour.
4: 34 in favour.
2: Green Party of Aotearoa New Zealand.
8: 12 votes in favour.
2: ACT New Zealand.
6: 11 opposed.
2: New Zealand
7: 8 opposed.
2: Te Pāti Māori.
8: 1 vote in favour.
2: Taku Teferis. Maria Meno Kapakingi.
8: 1 vote in favour.
0: The ayes are 48, the noes are 67, the question is not agreed to. The question is that Francisco Hernandez tabled amendment to clause 6, brackets 2, insert a new paragraph L be agreed to. All those in favour say aye.
1: Aye.
0: To the contrary, no.
1: No.
0: The noes have it. Party vote has been called for. The clerk will conduct a party vote.
2: New Zealand National.
3: 48 opposed.
2: New Zealand Labour.
4: 34 votes in favour.
2: Green Party of Aotearoa New Zealand.
8: 12 votes in favour.
2: ACT New Zealand.
6: 11 opposed.
2: New Zealand First.
7: 8 opposed.
2: Te Pāti Māori.
8: 1 vote in favour.
2: Taku Teferis. Maria Meno Kapakingi.
8: 1 vote in favour.
0: The question is... Oh, sorry. The ayes are 48, the noes are 67, the question is not agreed to. The question is that part one stand part. All those in favour say aye.
1: Aye.
0: To the contrary, no. The ayes have it. Members, we now come to part two. Part two, this is the debate on clauses 14 to 76, emergency management system role holders. The question is that part two stand part. Krista Tongaere-Manuel.
9: Yeah, Mr. Chair, before I proceed, I seek your advice. I've got a series of questions between starting from clause 24 to 41. I don't want to preclude anyone else asking questions that may be in other clauses of that part, but I think it makes sense for me to ask them as a cluster.
0: That's fine, and we have the chair, another chair who will be coming in to replace me, will also have noted that as well.
9: Kapai. Thank you. Right, moving on to emergency management committees. Looking at clause 24, members of emergency management committees. Minister, you have acknowledged the unique skills of iwi and hapu, and I, having experience being on the ground with you, I believe that acknowledgement to be genuine. So the question is, why does the bill not guarantee Māori representation on every emergency management committee? Moving to clause 26, how does the minister guarantee mana whenua have a genuine decision-making voice on multi-member emergency management committees? Looking at clause 30A, why can associate members participate in discussions but not exercise all the same powers as other members? Does the minister believe that risks creating second-tier Māori representation? This is a very specific question relating to clause 28.

0: quote-unquote triple hat role confusion. And the specific example is that there is no clause that resolves the Tairawhiti Gisborne District Council's sitting simultaneously as Sedum Group, local authority and administering authority. How will this be fixed? Moving to clauses 39 to 41, coordinating executive groups, relating to clause 39, does the Minister consider iwi and Māori organisations as operational partners during emergencies? And clause 41, who pays for iwi and Māori representatives to participate effectively? What happens if the resources or support promised under clause 41 are not provided? Kia ora.
1: Thank you. I would just like to acknowledge that member in the benchmark of the way she asked those questions during a committee stage. Francisco Hernandez.
2: Thank you, Madam Chair. We will try and live up to that benchmark. My question is around clause 14, around the clause 14A and clause 14B. Now, of course, there was a suggestion from Engineering New Zealand around the potential for one of the functions of the Director General of Emergency Management to be the lead agency and to be the one that would be responsible for a nationwide program of national hazards mapping, and we've got an amendment to that effect. And one of the other suggestions of Engineering New Zealand that we've sought to actualise in our amendments is to have that list of scarce technical capacity and have that be a function of the Director General of to have that be one of the functions of the Director General of Emergency Management.
1: Feel free to have a drink.
2: Thank you, Madam Chair. Now, we do know that these scarce technical skills are really essential in the emergency management space. And we do know that, you know, like many other skill sets in New Zealand, that is something that we do have shortages in. So would the Minister consider, the idea of giving the function of national hazards mapping to the role of the Director General of Emergency Management? And would the Minister consider in 14 the idea of having that Director General maintain the stewardship function of having those technical skills be something that they are in charge of, making sure that Aotearoa has a map or roadway as a part of that skill. Thank you,
3: Madam.
1: Mike Davidson.
3: Thank you, Madam Chair. And I just have a question on Clause 15. I do have some further on that are a little bit more complex, but this one I hope is just a simple question, and it relates to clause 15.2.4. And obviously, this clause 15.2a Roman numeral 4. And I guess I'm just trying to work out, and I guess it's quite a serious question about where the line sits when it talks about relieving human distress and suffering. And obviously above that, it talks about providing medical care and attention to casualties. And this is obviously in a disaster. I just kind of want to know, like, where does the line sit when it gives the power to relieve human suffering? I think it's a really important question, because when I'm looking at that, is this saying they have the right to actually euthanize people? I would hope not, but I just kind of want to know where that line sits.
1: Honourable Minister?
4: Yeah, so, sorry, coming back to the list of original questions. Yes, look, absolutely. There's no doubt about it. We know that that iwi and hapu are very good at emergency management. I've already stated that in the House. I won't relitigate it or go over it. Quite simply, the limitations on what the additional members can vote on are focused on ensuring non-elected members do not have access to extraordinary powers which affect the rights of the public. So that relates to non-elected members on emergency management committees. It was as simple as that. It's a simple matter of democracy and a demarcation between non-elected and elected members and the powers and the rights that they have in that decision making. But Maori represented at the elected level, in my view, around the country, yes, they are. If I look at the regional council up north with Peter Tippany, I mean, the chair up there, I've been on the ground with him several times. He's quite simply outstanding in the leadership that he provides up north, and he is making those decisions without a doubt. In terms of funding back to the iwi, the Prime Minister was on the ground with me again in Northland, and this government has made sure that we expedite and we cut the red tape and compliance that iwi, that marae that have to go through to replenish. And from what I understand, that has been working very well in terms of iwi being able to replenish and prepare themselves for the next event that they have to deal with. In relation to the triple hatting for Tairāwhiti, as you know, Gisborne Council is a unitary authority with its own emergency management committees. This means it only has one set of functions. It does not need to have an administrative authority. The ambiguity the member referenced as a problem in the current Act will be fixed in this bill.
1: Francisco Hernandez.
2: Thank you, Madam Chair. Turning now to Clause 15 and the suggestions that were made throughout the submission process by groups like the Student Volunteer Army, they suggested that 14 and 15 be amended to include sections there that would, in effect, give the Director General the responsibility to make sure that the volunteer capacity and the volunteer functions of emergency management were being looked after in a systemic way. We've drafted an amendment on Clause 15.4c to that effect, to insert the development of a strategic plan to integrate volunteer emergency management capacity within the overall framework of emergency management in Aotearoa, New Zealand. And also reminding the Minister of the previous questions that I asked in my previous intervention as well.
1: Dan Rosewarn.
5: Thank you, Minister. Just in relation to Clause 27, throughout the bill there's rightly been a reoccurring theme that emergency management works best when local knowledge is able to reach the decision makers from the centre. And we can have all the plans that we like, but if decision makers are not hearing what's happening on the ground, they're effectively operating blind. And we've got many examples, as we've learnt in New Zealand, about how that can derail a response. And the regulatory impact statement also recognises that local authorities and communities often hold that information and that expertise that is not always available at the centre. And I have an amendment tabled for Clause 27, and it requires emergency...
1: Can you give us the number of, or the timing of the amendment paper?
5: Sure.
1: Oh, you carry on with your speech and one of your colleagues might be able to...
5: Doris. Yeah. Thank you, Chair. So this amendment essentially requires emergency management committees to establish and maintain arrangements to receive information from communities before, during and after emergencies. It doesn't create a new bureaucracy or reporting regime, but it tightens up the fact that people closest to an event are often the first to know when things are changing. So this amendment is essentially making the system more responsive. So I suppose the question there, Minister, is if a community identifies a significant emerging risk or unmet need during an emergency, where in Clause 27 is that mechanism for receiving and considering that information? And would you be open to kind of considering that amendment? Thank you.
1: Mike, Honourable
4: Sorry.
1: Minister.
4: I'm going to come back to Mike Davidson. One, no, the bill does not give the power to euthanise people. That is not in the bill. And the Director General's powers are for the purpose of the Act, which is fundamentally support the wellbeing and safety of the public. I haven't forgotten about yours, Francisco. We're coming back to it.
1: Mike Davidson.
3: Thank you, and thank you for that answer to my previous question. I just wanted to talk to Clause 25, the multi-member unitary authority emergency management committees, and in relation to clause 522. And obviously we know that local government is going through reorganisation and regional councils will no longer exist. And so when we look through, we're probably going to be faced with lots of unitary councils. And then the way this this bill works is technically you could have two unitary councils work together to create that multi-member emergency management committee. And then when you refer over to 26, clause 26, it talks about the representation on those committees, that each local authority member can have one person on the committee. So therefore, we're looking at an emergency management committee that potentially could only have two elected members on it that have voting rights. Now, naturally, they have the ability to co-op associated members on there for skills and that, but only two members, potentially on a committee, are going to have voting rights. And then through into clause 25.7, it refers to, obviously, clause 31, schedule 7 of the Local Government Act, which talks about joint committees and committees. And one of the things to note in clause schedule 7, 31, 6 of the Local Government Act is the minimum numbers of members for a committee is three. So potentially we're creating a bill, legislation, that provides for a committee that will be made up of two that is actually contradictory to the Local Government Act that says a minimum of three. And I do wonder how well a committee would work if you only have two people with voting rights on that committee. So I'm just wondering if the Minister has had advice around this, especially with the reorganisation and how that will impact the bill as it currently stands and the potential of having a multi-member emergency management committee with only two members on it that actually have voting rights. I potentially feel that we could be, that could create issues, and it doesn't, I would think if you're in that situation, you would want to have to co-opt people and you'd need to, because I don't feel that a two-member committee, as well as not being compliant with another act, would actually be that effective. And I feel like you might not get a great outcome if you've got two members that have voting rights and maybe another three that do not have voting rights. And that has obviously been traversed before, and I do have an amendment to ensure those committees, those associated members, do have voting rights. The other thing I just wanted to touch, I'd be good to get the answer on that, and I'll just ask one more question seeing as I still have time in relation to the same topic but in 2026. And it is slightly different, and it obviously refers to that that the councils can appoint one person, and obviously the first one is the mayor or chairperson, and then by delegation they could just do an elected member from their local authority. Now, my only concern around that, because I do agree that it should be an elected member that actually is the person that's delegated from the authority, but if a local authority is actually, if the Minister of Local Government puts in commissioners, for example, you should have a chairperson, but you would not actually have an elected person as well. And so, therefore, B itself becomes impossible to achieve because there are no elected persons on a local authority that has a set of commissioners in charge of that organisation. So just a couple of questions really around the technicalities of having a multi-member emergency management committee that only has two members on it, and the fact that that actually contradicts what's allowed under schedule 7 or clause 31 of the Local Government Act that says memberships of committees need to be a minimum of three, and obviously the fact that 26B would not be possible if commissioners were in place.
1: Honourable Minister.
4: Yeah, Madam Chair, if I address the members, Mike Davidson's questions first. So we already have a joint committee of two unitary authorities, that would be Nelson and Tasman, with a combined CDM group that actually worked very effectively together. And any consequential changes required from the simplifying will be through the simplifying of the local government reforms, and they'll be able to address the issues that that you've raised through those reforms. In relation to the member Francisco Hernandez's issue that he raised, the amendment is not appropriate for the powers of the Director-General, and the role of volunteers is recognised in other ways, namely through regional plans, which must state how Office of Assistance will be managed, and coordinated executive groups may appoint additional members who could include representatives of volunteer groups.
1: Kushla Tanaro Emanuel.
6: Thank you, Madam Chair. I want to briefly speak to my tabled amendment on clause 29.2E of part 2, tabled on the 27th of August at 2:28 p.m. The amendment requests, Madam Chair, that in part 2E, which states provide communications, equipment, accommodation and facilities, my proposed amendment is that after the words and facilities, we include including marae. It has been lauded across this House the value that marae have, not just the whānau and hapū of the areas affected, but for everyone who happens to be in the community at that time. And I think that marae deserve the respect of actually being specifically named in this bill.
1: Mike Davidson.
3: I just have a couple of questions around clause 27, 1A, Roman numeral 3, and also it's identical on 28, 1, 2A, Roman numeral 3. That is, clause A is obviously part of the functions of both a multi-member emergency management committee and a unitary authority management committees have to identify and implement cost-effective risk reduction. And I think this is actually a really important part of emergency management response. And I know we focus a lot on being prepared and the recovery of emergencies, but sometimes not enough effort actually goes into actually risk reduction. And we know the costs associated with once an event has happened is huge. And actually, if we invest more at the start, then actually we could make it a lot better in the long run. And so my question is, when we have a look at that in the bill to identify and implement cost-effective risk reduction, what is the analysis done to actually determine what is cost-effective risk reduction when we look at actually the cost that we're seeing from the natural disasters that are happening time and time again? We've had so many states of emergencies this year alone, and the cost of that obviously runs into the billions. And then actually, if we're looking at the risk reduction, how do we determine, and what was the analysis done to determine what the cost-effective risk reduction of that is? And then how does it work to implement that? If the Emergency Management Committee identifies these areas that would be cost-effective because in the long run it saves councils more money over a longer period of time, how do they then go to implement that? What is the mechanism for them to implement that risk reduction? And also, how would that then tie into a rates cap? If actually there may be significant outlay, but ultimately, the cost to society, to local government, to the local authorities, actually turns out to be a much better position. And I struggle through this bill to actually work out what happens from that point. Once they have identified it, where to from there? Because I actually think it's a really, really important part of emergency management to try and mitigate and remove that risk right from the very start. So I'd like it be great if I could get an answer on that. And just while we're there, I've also just got another quick question on 27, because it also, and this is 27.1A, Roman numeral 4, capital letter B. And it talks about consulting with and communicating with communities. And once again, this is a committee that's basically delegated the ability to create costs. And this is throughout this bill, so I'll just use this and won't speak to this again, the cost aspect of some of the setup and running and management of these committees. But obviously it's the local authorities that pay for this, the setup and the administration of these committees, at a time when there is, the government has said that they're putting downward pressure to reduce rates and they're implementing rates caps. And so my question is, like, is this something that needs to be exempt from the rates cap so that we can ensure that local government is set up in a way that does not risk this bill actually risks emergency management committees taking shortcuts to sit within local government caps? Because it's really important that when we create something like that, that local government are set up to succeed. And there's potential with the rates cap that they actually look to take shortcuts. And so my question is, has the minister had any conversations with the local government minister to actually exclude a lot of this work from the rates cap to ensure that local government can do this properly?
1: Honourable Minister.
4: Just going back to Dan Rosewarne first. Dan, yeah, you raise a really good point, is that centralising of information, especially during an event, that information is actually getting to the right people so they've got all the data and all the information they need to make good and better informed decisions. That is definitely dealt with in the bill, because that was a big gap that was identified in the Auckland flooding events, in Cyclone Gabrielle, and the report that I received from Sir Gerry Matapirai. And that is why we've made sure that it is codified and people can understand, whether you be a community organisation with a pop-up, right through to our first responders, that they understand where the information is going, how it's flowing, and what they can expect to come back. Coming back to Kushla, is that, look, I take your point, there is absolutely no intent to offend anyone in the generic use of facilities. It's quite simply, it would come back to, as you know, when we get out on the ground, is that you'll have faith groups that will make their facilities open. You've got community halls, councils themselves. You've got multiple facilities and groups that come forward and provide support and help, depending on the scalable size of the event that we're dealing with. And therefore, facilities does cover everyone off. If you went down and started to try and have an exhaustive list, it's inevitable that you're going to leave someone out. Coming back to Mike Davidson's comments, yes, I agree with you. Reduction is a huge part of the 4 R's in emergency management, without a doubt. And the way that our country approaches it, it's multifaceted, from central, regional, district, government, with obviously the plans and the risk management plans that have to be put together to identify what our risks are and then how do we mitigate those. A big part of it, we've put billions of dollars into reduction type work around the country in terms of physical infrastructure to protect communities. There's some really tough issues that councils have to deal with around managed retreat. Are people actually in safe locations? And of course, around the planning of new developments and infrastructure as well. And the third part of that, which, and it's hard to quantify, it's hard to actually measure, but a change in being far more proactive and better organised around these events, I think, has a significant cost saving for us as well. So they're all good points that you've raised. The question of the rates cap, that quite simply is going to sit with local government to decide what their priorities are and how they're going to use the money available to them.
1: Francisco Hernandez.
2: Thank you, Madam Chair. Just a couple of quick questions from me through you to the Minister. I have a question around 17.2, Madam Chair, and to the Minister. Could the Minister please provide a definition of what is meant by qualified privilege? I'd appreciate a layman's definition of that, or a layperson's definition of that, rather. On 282B, there was a suggestion from the Human Rights Commission around the... let me read here so I don't misquote them. Around the issue of, to be consistent with the UN Convention on the Rights of Persons with disabilities, clause 28.2b, should include a clear directive that resources must be provided in accessible formats. I see currently that 28.2b does not currently have that, so we do have a tabled amendment, the one that's